0: ASFR.org.
1: BBC News with Roisin Hasty. Israel's military says it's intercepted several projectiles launched by Hezbollah towards an area where the IDF are operating in southern Lebanon. An IDF spokesman said there had been no reported injuries. Fighting between Israel and the Iran-backed Lebanese group has continued despite the deal reached between Iran and the US on Sunday. Charlotte Gallagher is in Jerusalem.
2: Is the fighting inside Lebanon part of the ceasefire deal or not? The US says Israel's withdrawal from Lebanon isn't part of that framework deal. Iran says it very much is. Now, today, Lebanese state media have reported that one man was killed in an Israeli drone strike on a car. Then later on, we heard from the Israeli military. They said they intercepted rockets fired by Hezbollah inside southern Lebanon. Those details will be hammered out over the next 60 days in negotiations if the ceasefire stands.
1: Israeli media are reporting that the Interior Minister, Itamar Ben-Gvir, has had to cancel a personal trip to the US due to visa problems. Reports suggest that due to his past criminal record, the far-right minister, who holds a diplomatic passport, was required to present himself for the US embassy to submit an application. Britain's Prime Minister Keir Starmer has said the UK will supply enriched uranium to Ukraine for its nuclear power stations and impose new sanctions against Russia. Sir Keir is expected to make the formal announcement at the G7 summit in France on Tuesday. Here's our political editor, Chris Mason.
3: Details of many of the new sanctions are expected later, but one focus will be ships moving sanctioned Russian liquefied natural gas. The Prime Minister said choking off the revenues that fuel Putin's war, as he put it, was essential, as he also set out plans to support Ukraine's energy supplies. The UK is to provide £210 million of support over the next 2 years to Ukraine's nuclear power plants, providing them with enriched uranium.
1: Nigeria's military says it's rescued the wife of a retired general who died last weekend while being held by kidnappers. Makauchi Okafor reports from Lagos.
4: The Nigerian military says it has rescued Amina Abubakar following an intensive search and rescue operation spanning rural communities in Katsina State. The late general and his wife were abducted several weeks ago in the northwestern state by armed groups locally known as bandits. The military says they tracked down the kidnappers to a village where they confronted the gang and freed the general's wife. It says the kidnappers shot her before fleeing as soldiers advanced. She's now receiving treatment in a hospital. Kidnapping for ransom remains a major security challenge in parts of northern Nigeria, where heavily armed criminal gangs regularly target travellers and local communities.
1: BBC News.
5: Good evening and welcome.
6: The views expressed in this program are those of the participants alone and do not reflect those of KSFR's management or staff.
5: The official start of summer is less than a week away, with temperatures rising, the city of Santa Fe will start bursting with cultural activities. There is so much to see, hear, explore, visit, and learn in a city that punches well above its weight in offerings. Hello, I'm Talitha Arnold, today's host of the forum, where each week we explore timely political, social, and cultural issues throughout thoughtful conversation. I'm also joined by my co-host, Daniel James.
7: Hey, Talitha, how are you doing?
5: Good. Can you tell us, Daniel, a little bit about yourself? And
7: sure.
5: And then I'll chime in about me.
7: Yeah, sure. It's my second time on the show, and I'm executive director at Santa Fe Pro Musica, and I'm super happy to be here. Grateful to Jim Falk for inviting me to be a part of this great group.
5: Well, it's great to welcome you, Daniel.
7: Yeah.
5: I'm Talitha Arnold. I'm the minister at the United Church of Santa Fe. I've lived in this city since 1987 and worked in the city since then, and I've been a part of the forum for longer than probably I should have been. But tonight we have two wonderful guests. You'll hear from two cultural leaders representing the musical and visual arts community. Emma Marzen, who is the executive director of the Santa Fe Desert Chorale, and Nadia Hamid, who is director of artistic development at the International Folk Art Market. Both are joining us in the studio for a conversation exploring what is ahead for them and Santa Fe this summer.
7: Welcome, ladies.
8: Thank you.
9: Thank you for having us.
7: Why don't we start with you, Emma? Why don't you just tell us sort of about Desert Chorale generally and what you guys have in store for this summer's program?
0: Absolutely. Thank you, Daniel. The Santa Fe Desert Chorale is a professional choral ensemble based right here in Santa Fe, New Mexico. We were founded in 1982, so just a few years before Talitha arrived on the scene. And it's our 44th anniversary this year. So we're coming up on 45 and already looking down 50. We're very excited. Just really feeling, you know, that presence, that depth of being in Santa Fe all this time. We are actually one of the longest running pro choirs in the world. And so it's very special that we get to have the Desert Chorale here in New Mexico. And I just always encourage everyone to come visit, because this is your choir. This is the Santa Fe Desert Chorale. And it's just, it's a group that has been really special to me, and I think to so many in our city and our state. Our mission is to excite, engage, and inspire diverse audiences with the beauty and power of great choral music. We have main programming that includes two festivals, one in the summer and one in December. We have a range of size of our choir that starts from 12, is usually our smallest, and goes up from there. But our most recognizable format is 24 voices. Our artists are really selected from across the nation, from all of our professional choirs. So these artists are the best of the best, not to, you know, put too fine a point on it, but really, I'm so grateful to be a part of it. We sing a variety of music, really something for everyone. The music is accessible and tells a story. So I'll share more about that in a second. But the other part of what we do that is, I think, so important is engaging with the community here in Santa Fe and New Mexico more broadly. I can share more about what we do in the community, but we feel very strongly connected to our place here in New Mexico and are so grateful to have this space. So our summer festival this year, we have three main programs. We have Renaissance Splendor, which is featuring 20 of our artists and special guest instrumentalists on a program of really polyphonic music, polychoral music. Homecoming, which is more of a new music program. It's featuring three commissions, an additional world premiere, and a piece called Sacred Place by Alex Burko, which has just taken off in recent years. And then the Rachmaninoff All Night Vigil, which expands our group up to 32 artists. We'll also have a return to Albuquerque this summer with that concert. It's been 10 years since our last performance, and that was my first season with the Desert Chorale. So it's a special anniversary of that program. And then we have a children's concert. We have an artist spotlight recital, which features, and I should say the children's concert is free and really a wonderful opportunity to introduce new music lovers to choral music. And then an artist spotlight recital, which showcases individual voices from our choir. And we're thrilled to say that we just released a new album called Roots and Rivers. So that's everything.
7: Congrats.
0: That's much of what's going on right now for the crowd. Thank you.
7: I love it.
5: That's a lot.
0: Yeah.
5: So Nadia, how about you? How about the International Folk Art Market?
8: Yeah, thank you. So the International Folk Art Market was founded in 2004. So we are celebrating our 22nd market this year at the Rail Yard Park. We did start our markets at Museum Hill, and I think we'll talk a little bit more about that later. And we invite about 150 artists every year from around the world. This year we're inviting about 148, representing 50 odd countries, 52 I think is the right number. Every year we invite new artists. This year we have 32 new artists and a new artist from Fiji, which is a new country representation for us. So we're definitely extending our tentacles of representation from around the world. But we celebrate folk art. We also celebrate good music, diverse food from around the world, and the gathering of people who all enjoy meeting artists and talking with artists especially.
7: You know, so Nadia and Emma, we were talking before the program started, are sort of relative newcomers mm-hmm. to Santa Fe, but Talitha, you've been here for much longer, and I'd be curious to get...
5: because I'm much older.
7: Well, I'd be curious to get your perspective, Talitha, on how the summer festival scene has changed over the years that you've been here compared to what the ladies have been dealing with?
5: Well, when I came in 87, there were two main arts festivals. One was Indian Market in August, and the other was the Spanish, traditional Spanish market. Those are the sort of the two main arts markets. The Desert Chorale had just started a few years before that. Chamber Music Festival had been going on, and there were some other, well, obviously the opera.
7: Right.
5: But it was not as nearly as crowded a field as it is now, and it's really grown. And I think we'll talk a little bit more in the show, in the program, about it. But there's a challenge, I think, in how when does the market get saturated,
7: right?
5: Either musically, artistically, or whatever. But at the same time, it's a very exciting kind of thing within the different either markets or musical offerings or whatever highlight different kinds of things.
7: And it certainly creates a sort of ecosystem for everybody. People come to town and they want to experience all of it.
5: Right. I think for me at least, having moved here as long ago as I did. Having the two main markets be ones that were deeply rooted in this corner of the continent, I think was very important. You know, to really, especially for someone like myself or for others who are not either Native American or of Hispanic heritage, to move to Santa Fe and to get a sense through those markets of what had gone on here before people who look like me had ever thought about moving here.
7: Right.
5: Like 150 years ago.
7: well, actually, why don't we switch from that then? So with the super hyper-localized mm-hmm, offerings mm-hmm. to the international folk art market,
5: right.
7: which really focuses
5: right.
7: on bringing in people from outside of our country. Nada, could you tell us more about how you go through the process of selecting some of these people and the challenges that you face with that?
8: Yeah, no, thank you for that. It's actually quite a rigorous process. We do have an application, and then we have a committee and two committees, actually, who have kind of two steps in the phase of reviewing every application. The application is long intentionally because we have a lot of artists who want to participate at our market, but not everybody fits our definition of folk art, and not everybody is making work by hand. And those are two very, very important standards that we uphold. And for us, authenticity is super important as well as different business models. So what we have learned in the last, I would say, decade as the folk art market organization and the market itself transforms is that there are many, many different types of folk artists, namely from all these different regions representing different cultures. However, there are also just namely different business types. So we have cooperatives, we have social enterprises, we have NGOs, we have individual artists, we have families who've been making art for traditions that have gone on for several different generations. So we like to call our market a collection, or if you will, a celebration of also all of these diverse types of folk artists and artisans, which makes it very interesting. So part of that application helps to see who rises to the top, and then ultimately we get to about 148 to 150 artists that are selected each year from that process.
7: And what kind of challenges do you have in bringing these artists here? I can only imagine through the current culture that it can be difficult to get people from certain countries here, and the visa challenges and tariffs and the such.
8: Absolutely. Yeah, we've been keeping up to date with the very dynamic changes, I'll call them, and I would be lying if I didn't say it wasn't easy. And every day in every part of the world poses a different problem to solve. But we have some very good governmental organizations that we rely on for good guidance, immigration attorneys, but certainly it has always been challenging to get a visa to come to the U.S. I would express that it's definitely harder. And we're seeing that in the news, of course. Things are definitely more visible. Shipping products from all over the world to Santa Fe is already a challenge. And then you layer that with the tariffs on top of what we've already been accustomed to for import duties. It's a lot of work, and it's very individualized to the type of product or where the artist is shipping from. So my team works on all those visa issues, all the guidance that we provide for their visa interviews if they're going for a visa in that year, and then also for shipping. It's all done in-house.
7: What's the timeline for shipping the products here?
8: That's a great question. So our deadline is May 15th of every year. And most artists will adhere to that deadline because they know that there is there's a long game once you ship, especially when it hits the first port of entry into the United States. And if we need custom clearance and things like that, some artists might, you know, be a little bit more confident. They've come to the market a bunch of times. They ship to the U.S. They might delay their shipment till June. Mm-hmm. But we certainly recommend a May 15th. So artists are notified of their selection in December, and then we start all of those processes, whether they need a visa or not, and what type of inventory has been accepted to the market, and then shipping by May 15th. So, and then some.
7: It's a tight timeline for these people.
8: It is. Yeah. It's really tough. Yeah, it is really tough. A lot of artists are already set on making in full production all of the inventory that they hope to bring to IFAM if they're selected. You can imagine if they're then told if they're not selected that they may have to wait on that production or find a different opportunity. Part of my department's role is also finding those other market opportunities for them and sharing as much as possible of different festivals that we know of or that we can recommend or different businesses to recommend to consign to. So we're doing it all year round.
7: Is there a sort of like a circuit for this type of market throughout the country?
8: You know, I would say our market is the largest folk art market around the world. I'd say we're pretty unique in that space, but there are certainly other art markets or trade shows or things like that we might think are appropriate for a certain artist for one reason or another.
5: There's a certain kind, I mean, the fact that actually both your organizations, both the Folk Art Market and also the Desert Corral, I think work very hard at helping Santa Fe, whether it's the Santa Fe residents or Santa Fe tourists, understand this world globally and as a crossroads. And in many ways, that honors the history and background of Santa Fe. It's always been a crossroads, whether it was a crossroads with Pueblo peoples and Navajo Diné and other Native nations, or a crossroads with the Spanish coming in, or the end of the Santa Fe Trail from a East Coast, Midwest perspective, that it's always been a place where people have gathered in one way or the other. And we talk about the three cultures of Santa Fe, but even within those cultures, there's amazing diversity and background. Mm. And certainly the folk art market offers that, but Desert Corral has worked. That's one thing, that's a big change I've seen with the Desert Corral in the last number of years, is the intercultural, international, interlingual aspects of the programming. Do you want to talk a little bit about that, Emma, in terms of what you all have been up to?
0: Yeah, happy to. Well, this is, I would say, a major, more than an interest, but a deep-seated passion for Joshua Haberman, our artistic director. Josh has now been with the organization for 18 years, and he has really cemented, I think, the Desert Corral sound and the story that the Desert Corral is exploring, which is really the broad spectrum of the human story. And so he is constantly looking for ways to tell stories of connection and belonging, and really to explore different cultures and how we can all not only appreciate, but find deep empathy with each other through those cultures. So this is a huge thing for Josh. He's a polyglot. He wouldn't say that himself, but but he speaks 9 languages, wow. Something like that. Ridiculous. And he's just such a deeply, you know, a deep feeling person. He will speak through the music what he believes about the world, which is that we really don't have barriers, that our barriers are artificial. And so that is, I would say, kind of the underpinning of everything that we do at the Corral. And we can explore all kinds of music, all kinds of cultures and languages through that lens. But he's very interested in the whole gamut. So he takes us through and finds, you know, everyone can find a place in that.
7: I think it's really interesting too, because the musicians that make up the chorale come from all over. They're not local singers here. You have a couple of local.
0: Yes.
7: But

0: We bring in people from all over, not only during, you know, throughout the year, not only during the summer, but throughout the year, really. It's kind of amazing to see just people from all backgrounds enjoying this lifestyle shift, I think, that you get to experience here in Santa Fe. It kind of removes, some of the, I won't say the stressors of everyday life, but it can break down some of those challenges that we see, and you can take a moment, slow down, and look at the beautiful blue sky out here, the light that Georgia O'Keeffe always talked about.
1: I bet your singers, you know, I'm sure they work very, very hard when they're here, but there is also a moment to get to enjoy being here in Santa Fe, whereas I would almost bet that the artists for the folk art market, they don't even get to look up at the sky when they're here. They're just nose to the ground the whole time.
2: Well, that is somewhat true, although I will offer, after my first market in 2022, what really, really bothered me a little bit was that sort of lack of time to enjoy this beautiful place, right? And lack of time to connect with the community here. And part of that reason why we moved to the rail yard, which I supported with that very, very small team in that year, it was to make those connections and make them better for the artists, make the experience better for them as they come here for 7 to 10 days and they only have limited time. And I don't know if everyone listening on the radio is familiar with our community celebration that happens on Wednesday evening. So this year it'll be July 8th at the Rail Yard Water Tower. But there is an artist train that pulls up that's graciously sponsored by Sky Railway. That was an idea that I had one day sitting on that train, thinking, how beautiful would this be if the artists could be on this train and see all of our beautiful mountain vistas, have an opportunity to take a little breather with each other, because I've heard nothing more that they want to connect with each other. Mm-hmm. They want more time in Santa Fe to enjoy, and they want to connect with the community and businesses here.
1: Do some of them stay longer and take a little personal time?
2: Yeah, sometimes they do, and a lot of artists who are returning frequently have made some really dear friends here. I mean, going back to all of your points about Santa Fe, we couldn't do this market in any other city. In fact, we have tried, and we have failed. Santa Fe is such a beautiful, welcoming place, and friendships have been made with a lot of these artists who then go off, and, you know, the community here will go and visit the artists in their country, or they'll stay longer and they'll visit the pueblos for some important feast days and events there, or they'll meet with other indigenous communities because they want to connect as an indigenous person to another person here. So there's some very beautiful stories of how connections have been made here.
1: Nada, you talked about you mentioned the move to the rail yard. What was sort of the biggest lesson you learned from that transition from being up on Museum Hill to the rail yard? And is there actually anything that you still feel needs to happen through that transition?
2: That's a good question. You know, the need for transition is, or needs in that transition is always a continued conversation. I would say the move to the rail yard was important to us. We wanted to be more central into the city of Santa Fe. We wanted to make it more accessible to both the visitor, the volunteers, and the artists themselves. And in fact, a lot of our artists stay in the hotel that's right across the street from the rail yard park. So that saves them a lot of time and no busing around. And there's plenty of parking at all of our rail runner train stations where folks can park and then take a free shuttle to our market. But so that accessibility piece was huge for us, and we really accomplished that. What we did learn in our first year is that it is actually very challenging to change locations. And you have to kind of redo everything, including the layout, which we learned a lot from that first year at the rail yard. We made it actually quite a bit smaller. So things feel a little bit more like your own little community at the market itself. But things are always evolving. We're always changing things. Our need for shade, for example, more water, seating, that has always increased since 2023, and we continue to do that. And in fact, we have a cooling station this year, so come check it out.
1: Isn't it sort of that hilarious thing of you can grow in your footprint, and yet immediately you fill it to its absolute maximum capacity, even if it's triple the size of what you had.
2: It's absolutely so true. And on Museum Hill, we had about, I think, 170 artist booths. And so getting it down to

0: a more reasonable number has really been successful for our market experience as well.
1: I think it's called Boyle's gas law, that it will expand any space it's given.
2: Indeed.
1: Okay, well, this has been a great conversation thus far. We are nearing the bottom of the hour, so we're going to take a quick break, and then when we return, we'll continue the conversation with Emma Marzen of the Santa Fe Desert Corral and Nadia Hamid of the International Folk Art Market about all the various, or about their summer cultural offerings here in Santa Fe.
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6: And welcome back to KSFR's The Forum. I'm Daniel James, and I'm joined by co-host Talitha Arnold. We're here in the studio with Nadia Hamid from the International Folk Art Market and Emma Marzen from Santa Fe Desert Corral talking about summer cultural offerings in Santa Fe.
1: Thank you, Daniel, and thank you, Nadia and Emma. It's great to be in this conversation with you. Something that came to mind as both of you were talking about what either the Desert Corral or the International Folk Art Market are offering this summer is, say, with the Folk Art Market, the fact that that diversity of cultures and nations and peoples and languages and food and art and everything is happening only about, say, 8 days after the 250th anniversary of the United States. And what a wonderful way of celebrating this nation by in having all of these people from all of these different countries and cultures and backgrounds, et cetera, sharing the best of their art. And similarly, with the kind of diversity of program that the Desert Corral is offering this summer and also every summer in the last number of years, that there's all different kinds of ways of celebrating the birth of a nation and the anniversaries of a nation. And it seems like both your organizations are doing that to the nth degree. So thank you very much in all of that. So just remember, I mean, just envisioning all of that life and energy happening down at the rail yard that week right after the 4th of July. Yeah. What a gift.
0: Yeah, absolutely. And I will say a lot of the artists who participate at IFAM are so curious about our July 4th holiday. Mm-hmm, mm-hmm. And some artists specifically, you know, they'll time it so that they arrive and then we hear what a great time they had at the pancake breakfast.
1: Yes. That's right.
0: And at the plaza.
1: Yeah, I mean, that's part of this history as well,
0: yeah,
1: in terms of the diversity of people that come to that, the longtime Santa Feans and the newcomers and little kids and abuelitas and all kinds of folks.
7: Yes. Well, and I'll just actually tag on to that as well, that our homecoming mm-hmm. program this summer is specifically really a celebration, but maybe a reflection on mm-hmm. on our nation and all of the music and the peoples that have made it what it is today, and very much, you know, talking to sort of the voices of today. So I hope everybody will come and experience that and see how it has its own spin and take on.
1: Absolutely.
7: Celebrating our 250th.
1: That's great.
6: Before we went off on the break, we were talking about the location change for IFAM. And Emma, I'm curious if you could give us a little primer on the locations that the Desert Chorale has been performing at in its history.
7: Yeah, well, I was going to say Talitha could really you can share more about this than even me, probably. But Talitha, do you want to say anything
1: just
7: first?
1: Just listing some of them. I mean, Loretto Chapel, Church of the Holy Faith, Temple Beth Shalom, United Church of Santa Fe, all different kinds of church venues. I think at St. Francis Auditorium at one point.
7: Yeah.
1: In a variety of places, and also at the former Interfaith Shelter, homeless shelter.
7: Yes.
1: And Emma, you can talk about the Hearts Together, Hearts in Harmony program in a little bit. But yeah, right now you've been at the Cathedral Basilica primarily
7: yes.
1: for a long time,
7: you know,
1: for a number of years.
7: We have. And we have had that wide range of venues, which is fantastic for exploring a huge range of music. Sometimes the cathedral is not always the best mm-hmm. location for every type of music, but it's our musical home in so many ways here in Santa Fe. We have found, first of all, just the relationship with the Cathedral Basilica, the Archdiocese of Santa Fe, has been a very positive one for us. We're so grateful to be able to rent from the cathedral in the summer and the winter in particular. We find that the music that we perform is so often best suited to an acoustic environment like the cathedral, one that is resonant and really allows the music to soar into the rafters. And so we feel for a variety of reasons that it has been extremely beneficial for us to be in one location. You can imagine going from venue to venue day to day when you are in the thick of producing a festival season is a challenge. It's a challenge not only for the staff, and it certainly is a challenge for the staff, but also for the artists, you know, in finding a new space to sing in. It changes the way you sing. In for the patrons, in figuring out, where am I going today? You know, I was at the cathedral. Oh, now I'm over on the other side of town. Not a bad thing, but easier. And mm-hmm. for visitors, by being at the cathedral right downtown, people just stumble upon mm-hmm. us and can say, oh, what is this? And we say, well, you know, it's the, you know, these are the Michael Jordans of choral music. Come on inside and see what it's like. And it really has been extremely beneficial. It's a warm mm-hmm. environment. All the way around, it has really helped us to have a musical home here in Santa Fe.
6: How far are you planning out with the cathedral for your dates right now?
7: You know, it varies. We have definitely our winter dates secured, and we're working on next summer's dates.
6: Great.
7: So we work with them on their schedule, and they let us know as swiftly as they can, and they're very very kind in helping us make things work.
1: That's right.
6: Excellent.
1: If I could give a bit of a shout out in terms of why the cathedral is such a wonderful space to perform in these days,
7: yeah.
1: to give a shout out to Monsignor Jerome Martinez, who was the first diocesan priest for the cathedral. He started there after having built Santa Maria de la Paz here in Santa Fe for the 12 years before that. He started there in 2000 when there was a change of who was running the cathedral at that time. And he was ordained in the cathedral. He's a 14th generation Santa Fean.
7: Mm-hmm.
1: And he was committed to rehabilitating, rehabbing the cathedral, bringing it back to the way it looked when under Archbishop Lamy in the 1870s, 1880s. Because when I moved to Santa Fe in 87, it was very dark and gray inside, because in the 1930s, all of those wonderful colors that now adorn the cathedral had been painted over, partly for economic reasons, partly because taste had changed. But it looked sort of like a faux Gothic kind of establishment. Mm-hmm. And Jerome wanted to rebuild the community and rebuild the cathedral. And so he really, really brought it back to life. They sent off those wonderful stained glass windows to St. Louis to be completely restored. And also they engaged the whole congregation of the cathedral in painting all of those designs.
7: Oh, beautiful.
1: Yeah, it wasn't just a group of professionals. There was something like 60 different average members of the congregation who helped with the stenciling.
7: That's amazing.
6: Well, it certainly is. When you're there for a Desert Chorale concert, it's a feast for the ears, but a feast for the eyes to see the architecture of the building.
1: Right.
7: Yeah,
1: right.
7: It's such a part of the music. I think it really influences and affects it. Mm-hmm. And so, yeah, the space absolutely influences the way the Desert Chorale sounds, in addition to sort of the family, you know, culture that we have. But it's all together.
1: Right.
7: Yes.
1: And actually, that also ties in with the International Folk Art Market moving to the rail yard, because, again, up until the early 2000s, the rail yard was not a space that anybody wanted to hang out in. And it was very much a community effort, both a private public partnership and whatever, to bring it up to where it is so it can be a community space. And so I do want to do some credit for some of the people who are here in the 80s, 90s, and early 2000s for envisioning what Santa Fe could look like, not just for their generation, but for future generations, because you would not have wanted the International Folk Art Market at the rail yard in 1995.
0: No, I appreciate hearing that. Yeah. I think that's so wonderful, and I want to say thank you to them as well for having that kind of vision well before its time. And even when I moved here in 2018, the rail yard was not as energized as it is now, and a lot changed very swiftly to kind of reactivate that space. It's an incredible neighborhood.
1: Yep.
6: Let's talk a little bit about your relationships with the city and the state, and sort of what kind of support you get from them, and how that works, and what the city does generally for the festival community in the summer, and maybe what you're still looking for in terms of support from the city.
0: I'll go first. Yeah. All right. Well, I mean, at IFAM, we're really appreciative of our support. We get tremendous support from both the city, the state, the county, you name it. We're supported namely by the City of Santa Fe Arts and Culture Department, by the county's LTAP grant, which we so appreciate. And then we have a lot of great support from the tourism office here in Santa Fe as well. We're always trying to find new and innovative ways to invite both our New Mexican community and other tourists to our events. So that could be one way in which we would grow together. But truly, we do get a lot of support. And I should not forget that as part of our tourism support and our generous sponsor, New Mexico True, we have a free community day on Sunday. So this year it's Sunday, July 12th. It's a free ticketed day. You just have to go on our website and get that free ticket.
6: And Sunday's a great day at the market, because that's when the artists are trying to offload their merchandise.
0: That's right. That's when it really becomes a market. You know, we don't have bargaining in our market, but we have a discount window that starts at 1 o'clock. And that's when things get kind of exciting.
6: Very competitive.
0: Absolutely. Yes. As opposed to the early bird session, if you want to get there for the first pick of beautiful handmade art, you'd want to get an early bird ticket. But
6: Are there any ways that you still feel that the city, county, state can support in a different way?
0: I mean, I think we're always, like I said, I think we're just trying to be creative in how we broaden the audience to our market, namely broaden our audience here in New Mexico. We like to dive into our community engagement here in the Santa Fe area, but we've been trying more and more in Albuquerque and then some. But we haven't reached all corners of this beautiful state. So we'd love to work a little bit harder with those entities to do that and support that accessibility.
6: And how about over at Desert Chorale, Emma?
7: Yeah, well, I would actually just really echo everything that Nadia said, because we receive that same funding. We are so grateful for New Mexico Arts and just everyone from top to bottom, city, county, and state, who have supported us. The Arts and Culture Department here in Santa Fe has been wonderful. And I think in recent, in the past few years in particular, I have noticed a shift in their mindsets at the city, mm-hmm. in really wanting to engage more deeply rather than just providing funding, which of course we dearly need and are deeply grateful for, but going beyond the funding to ask us what do we need and mm-hmm. how can the city support us. And so really we are continuously exploring that particular question, because I think we often get sort of insulated in ourselves and siloed and thinking, well, this is what I'm doing, you know, I just I'm good, I'm set. But really, we are a collaborative place. We're a collaborative city. We're a collaborative state. And that's something that that I so appreciate from the city, that they are asking us how they can help us engage with each other more deeply, how we can have more conversations about our needs. And so I would just say continuing those discussions, bringing us together, seeing how we can work with the city to have more public-facing events that are not, I don't know, perhaps ticketed, but free to the public, and how can they be more collaborative? So there's a variety of ways. I also will just say that I would love to see a sort of a more collective space for the arts mm-hmm. in Santa Fe, performing arts in particular. We have the Lensic, which is amazing, and I think we can use more. So that is... that's what I would make a plug for.
1: Okay, great, super. So you both have touched a bit on what some of the things you do in terms of outreach, but let's get a little bit more specific about some of the outreach programs you have, whether it's the Desert Chorale or the International Folk Art Market. So Emma, we were just talking with you. How about if you continue on in that?
7: Absolutely.
1: I mean, how does the Desert Chorale reach out to this community?
7: Yes, well, you have mentioned Hearts and Harmony, which mm-hmm. is one of our long-standing now programs. It started with the Interfaith Community Shelter. We were based in the shelter. We went there weekly, and we would do a community sing. And this started about, I want to say, 2017. It was, I believe, my second year with the chorale, and has been hugely positive in the community for those experiencing homelessness and those experiencing challenge in their life, transition of any sort. We decided to make a move, and especially with the change to mm-hmm. Pete's Place, we decided to move to the Lifelink, which has been an extremely, again, successful, fruitful relationship. There we are working with a group of folks who are really geared towards getting folks housed, to getting them through those transition moments in their lives and getting them back on their feet. So it's the clubhouse, and it really is that kind of a club family feeling. So our participants have been extremely consistent, I would say, and it has just been wonderful to see. We've actually seen some folks get housed and still come back to the program because it's such an important part of their community now. And we feel that they are critical to us. Mm-hmm. So I love that. And I will say, so we, Talitha and I share something wonderful, which is that the Desert Chorale puts on Santa Fe Sings every year. And this has been happening now, I believe we're in our 9th year of Santa Fe Sings, maybe 10th actually. And Talitha has been hosting us over at the United Church of Santa Fe.
1: Well, the United Church of Santa Fe has been hosting you.
7: Yes. You're here, Talitha. And we're so grateful. It's a wonderful day of community singing where we mm-hmm. all get together. We get to perform some pieces with Josh Haberman himself, and he is just the most effusive, wonderful human being. He brings out just a beautiful sound in everyone, no matter if you never looked at the music, for the folks who have been studying it for months, everything in between, those who can sing, those who are just starting out. it's a beautiful community day where that is open to everyone. And so we draw people. I think we had someone coming from as far as Little Rock, Arkansas one time, but we have people coming from Albuquerque all the way up to Taos and everywhere in between, and we just love it.
1: And that's Saturday, September
7: 19th. Yes, right. Which September is a shift because we've previously done it in May, but we're exploring September now and just so grateful to have that opportunity.
1: Great. Thank you. Nadia, how about with, you were talking before the show about some of the very specific programs you do, not just in terms of outreach to the Santa Fe community, but also for your artists, many of whom who don't come from very wealthy backgrounds.
0: Yeah, thank you. We love to engage the communities here in New Mexico, but while the artists are here from all different corners of the world as well, most of which, to your point, are from very underserved communities in their own countries. We provide a couple of different parts of our artist conference called the Resource Fair, where we distribute medical supplies, namely lots and lots of eyeglasses, prescription glasses of all kinds. It's a huge deal actually for folks because they bring a lot of that back to their own communities. And then we've expanded to dental supplies of all kinds as well. We're working with Villa Trace Clinic here in Santa Fe, who comes in and does free eye testing for the artists on top of that distribution. We also work with Days for Girls, who distributes reusable menstrual products. And then, namely, our own board member, Patrick Zamora, Dr. Patrick Zamora, his medical office does blood pressure testing during those couple of days of our resource fair. So that's all happening right before the market, but it's a private closed thing, so a lot of people don't see it. But I know that a lot of, and I hope all the listeners out here, I know that there are a lot of people here in Santa Fe who have given their donations, and they're all being kind of organized right now, and they all get distributed across those 2 days in huge numbers. We're very thankful for everybody.
6: It can be such a huge, vital, important part of the trip of coming here for these artists. It's not just about selling their products. It's about getting the resources they need.
0: Absolutely. It's a lot of it is access and access to items that they don't have. I mean, we have artists who come from Haiti or Cuba, two countries that have certainly been in the news recently. And they're bringing, like I said, not only supplies back that they may need or their family, immediate family may need, but also all of their neighbors' friends and family. And so we make sure that we have literally thousands of different types of glasses and thousands of different types of dental products and then some.
6: And then there's the aspect of the economic aspect for the artists that you bring in. I've heard just anecdotally that for some of these vendors, this ends up being the most profitable part of their entire year, being here just for 4 days selling their goods.
0: Absolutely. Those are some of the gem stories that you hear where truly that artist or artist group has made all of their annual income in those couple of days. And then they're able to elevate. They're able to expand. They're able to employ more people. In some cases, we've heard stories where they're employing their whole town after a couple of years of participating in IFAM, which has tremendous impact. So very, very thrilled that we can be a part of that.
6: So I'm going to shift the conversation to collaboration and sort of riff off of what Emma was saying. You know, in my personal work, where I get a lot of comments about the arts organizations, cultural organizations in Santa Fe need to be doing more to collaborate with each other. And it's a refrain I hear frequently. I'm sure you hear that too, Talitha, in your world.
1: Absolutely.
6: And I'm wondering what your thoughts are on what your organizations can and could do with other organizations in town to help support sort of the full cultural ecosystem in Santa Fe.
7: Yeah, I mean, from my perspective with the Desert Chorale, I think we're so grateful to be a part of a fabric, a culture of the arts here in Santa Fe. Pro Musica being a great example, the opera, the Chamber Music Festival, and of course all of our amazing visual artists. So we try to work together in a variety of ways. Of course, sort of artistic and programming collaborations are one thing, and they are fantastic if you can make them work and make them happen. But also, I think really promoting each other is hugely important to me. Really trying to take opportunities. You know, we can sometimes get into a scarcity mindset where we think, oh, I can only focus on myself. There's only so much bandwidth. There's only so much attention. So we can only talk about the Desert Corral. Not true. All boats rise with a rising tide. And so being able to work together to continue to grow, you know, those who are visiting, as Nadia said, to the folk art market helps the Desert Corral to grow as well. And so working together in that collaborative way to bring each other to our next stage of existence is very important to me.
0: Yeah, I could not agree more. I'm going to echo that sentiment, too. I think part of that ecosystem is sharing resources. Mm-hmm. And even what you said earlier about sharing that conversation of how we can better ourselves or improve on an event that we're working towards. I know at IFAM, we gladly give a bunch of different types of display equipment, for example, to Swaya's Indian Market. Mm-hmm. We sponsor the Folk Art Flea because, frankly, we're in the cycle of folk art with the Flea and the museum. But I agree, there's always new ways to find those crossovers, not only with the event itself or the audiences, or again, just back to the sort of the resources, like what do you need from us and how can we help you, right?
7: Yes.
0: And in this conversation, I'm thinking, gosh, we should really collaborate with the Desert Corral. So maybe we should start that conversation after this.
7: Yes, I love it, Nadia. Yes, please.
6: There's that amazing thing about summer offering too, where you know you get people who come into town to see everything all at once. They want to stop at this market, the visual art market, the cultural, the music festival, and everything. There's that wonderful cross-pollination there as well.
1: But just to play devil's advocate, just
6: please.
1: I mean, it's my role in life, you know. Is when is more too much? Because I really have seen just astounding growth of all different kinds of markets and musical groups and literary festivals and everything else. I mean, right now, you know, there's the Santa Fe Literary Festival that happens in May, but we've just come off of the one that was up at St. John's, the Magazine Festival.
6: Right.
1: When is the next thing too much in terms of tipping over? Do either one of your groups talk about those kinds of things? Or
0: I'll go first. Yeah. I mean, we certainly talk about it. We just learned of many events, including the Santa Fe Magazine Festival that just happened, that are initiating in their first year, if you will, this summer. And it is interesting about timing, because sometimes one might think that timing would be better if it weren't, you know, with all several other existing events through the summer. Although our philosophy is that it's kind of nice too, and I'll play devil's advocate. It's sort of the more is the merrier, and it creates a very beautiful energy in Santa Fe. When it does happen back to back, though, I could see how that would be very, very saturated and a little bit hard for someone, because they might need to choose what event they go to, right? Especially if it's ticketed, for example. But we like that there are growing opportunities for other organizations to celebrate in that way.
7: Well, I couldn't have said that more beautifully. I totally agree. I think we, again, likewise, are finding the same, you know, perhaps challenge, but I do think the offerings that each of us have are so unique that we don't, at least I don't see it as a real threat, I guess. I think we have so many opportunities. There's something for everyone in Santa Fe, and often there's more than one something for everyone. It is challenging when those things happen on the same date. So that's another thing that I always look to do is to, as best we can, work with each other around scheduling to see if we can try not to be at total cross purposes.
6: One thing that Emma, you and I have talked about separately and for our professional stuff is embracing that there is so much on offer in Santa Fe, but not trying to do what the other people are doing. Staying true to who you are and what makes you different makes it better for everybody else too.
7: Yes.
6: And that's an interesting thing that I think a lot of, maybe to what you're saying, Talitha, about when is too much, when is more and more and more become too much of a thing, is when people start not staying true to whatever the identity of their group is.
1: Mm-hmm. Going as deep as possible in whatever the particular mission is or call or whatever of that organization. Speaking from my own experience with the church that I serve, it's made summer more interesting because we really do try to, like in a Sunday morning service, to incorporate whatever is going on in the town at the time. So International Folk Art Market weekend, all of our music is international and global.
0: Oh, that's fantastic.
1: Yeah, when it comes to Spanish market, it's all from Hispanic, Spanish or Hispanic composers or Native American for the for Indian market, and certainly engaging the kind of music, the variety of music that the Desert Growl also offers. Because I think it's a way, for me at least, as head of another community organization called a local church, to say, okay, this is where we are, and this is where people are thinking, what people are thinking about. And it's also, I always tell the congregation, it's, you know, when we sing other people's songs, we remind ourselves that God is far more multilingual than we are.
7: Yes.
1: It has a much better sense of rhythm. So. But also, there was one time, it was about 3 years ago, it was either a year or two after the invasion of Ukraine, and one of the artists at the folk art market was from Ukraine, and she did this exquisite nativity scene that... The fact that it was coming from Ukraine, the fact that the people looked like people from Ukraine, and the fact that it was a broken down stable all around them drove home the story in an unfortunately contemporary way.
0: Yeah.
6: So. Okay, ladies, last question real quick. What's your number one thing you're looking forward to for the summer that is not your own organization?
1: That's a great line.
6: Nadia.
0: Well, I'll go a little personal. I've got a really beautiful garden that used to be all concrete that my husband and I have ripped apart and created all these beds. So I'm super excited to grow some more pumpkins than I did last year, frankly.
7: Great. I love it. I love the personal. I was going to say sleep. But I have two little children, so I'm looking forward to just exploring Santa Fe in the summer and all that it has to offer, the Indian market, everything, particularly in August, but also I hope the International Folk Art Market, because it's one of my favorite things to do. And of course, I love the opera. So if I can get myself up there, I definitely will.
6: Excellent. Okay. Well, our thanks to Emma Marzin and Nadia Hamid for joining us for this program. If you missed any portion of tonight's program, you can find it on ksfr.org or wherever you get your podcasts. On the next forum, Jim Falk returns with Peter Smith to take a close look at Blackstone's proposed acquisition of PNM's parent company and what it could mean for consumers across New Mexico. I'm Daniel James, and joined by Talitha Arnold. 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That's The Forum, conversations that matter.

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3: News. BBC News with Roisin Hasty. Israel's military says it's intercepted several projectiles launched by Hezbollah towards an area where the IDF are operating in southern Lebanon. Fighting between Israel and the Iran-backed Lebanese group has continued despite the deal reached between Iran and the US on Sunday. Charlotte Gallagher is in Jerusalem.
4: Is the fighting inside Lebanon part of the ceasefire deal or not? The deal itself has been heavily criticised by politicians right across the political spectrum here in Israel. The Prime Minister, Benjamin Netanyahu, though, has taken a rather upbeat tone. However, there are unescapable truths for Mr. Benjamin Netanyahu. The Iranian regime is still there, perhaps stronger than it was before the war, and Hezbollah is still there inside Lebanon. And with an election upcoming, opposition politicians will use that against him and say, well, you started a war and you couldn't finish it.
3: Israeli media are reporting that the Interior Minister, Itamar Ben-Gvir, has had to cancel a personal trip to the US due to visa problems. Reports suggest that due to his past criminal record, Mr. Ben-Gvir was required to present himself at the US Embassy to submit an application, and he was also asked to provide fingerprints. He reportedly denied to go through the process. Britain's Prime Minister Keir Starmer has said the UK will supply enriched uranium to Ukraine for its nuclear power stations and impose new sanctions against Russia. Sir Keir is expected to make the formal announcement at the G7 summit. Here's Chris Mason.
5: Details of many of the new sanctions are expected later, but one focus will be ships moving sanctioned Russian liquefied natural gas. The Prime Minister said choking off the revenues that fuel Putin's war, as he put it, was essential, as he also set out plans to support Ukraine's energy supplies. The UK is to provide £210 million of support over the next 2 years to Ukraine's nuclear power plants, providing them with enriched uranium.
3: Nigeria's military says it's rescued the wife of a retired general who died last weekend while being held by kidnappers. Mokochi Okafor has more from Lagos.
6: The Nigerian military says it has rescued Amina Abubakar following an intensive search and rescue operation spanning rural communities in Katsina State. The late general and his wife were abducted several weeks ago in the northwestern state by armed groups locally known as bandits. The military says they tracked down the kidnappers to a village where they confronted the gang and freed the general's wife. It says the kidnappers shot her before fleeing as soldiers advanced. She's now receiving treatment in a hospital. Kidnapping for ransom remains a major security challenge in parts of northern Nigeria, where heavily armed criminal gangs regularly target travelers and local communities.
3: BBC News.
7: 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Thank you. We really do appreciate that. This is BC Blue Monday, and the phone number down here is 505 510-5737. That's 510-KSFR. And tonight, I've come across some really interesting and fun African guitar, kind of pre-Hendrix or Clapton or the Grateful Dead type of sounds. And I'm going to open up with the Orchestra de la Pailote from Guinea and a tune called Kadu Blues with Kerfala Camara on trumpet and Link Conde on guitar. And here we have it.

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1: From Molly, from the album Molly Denhau. That's Bo Bakar Traore, and guitar and vocal, and Vincent Boucher, Frenchman, playing the harmonica there. Before that, Ali Farkar Touré from Timbuktu, Mali, and a tune called Aman Dorai. And opening this set was the Orchestra de la Palote from Guinea, Cadia Blues. All right. Well, I've gone to Africa for some guitar pieces. Some of it was what inspired Jimi Hendrix, Eric Clapton, and the Grateful Dead tonight. So, moving along, here's Mon Amour, Ma Cherie, by Amadou and Miriam, a blind duo from Mali.

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3: All right, we're in Africa, North Africa, doing some guitar pieces by different groups. This next one is by Tarwa and Ayur, which translates "Children of the Moon," with Sarah Ma'u and Ishmael Musali from Morocco, and the tune's called Amu Done.

0: was Victor Dimé from the Ivory Coast and Dion Maya. Before that, Abaji with Amjad Bekkas from Morocco and the Trance Eastern Blues. And before that, Yazina, which translates to Drink Some Tea, Beautiful One, by the Music Lab, Naya and Asaf from Algeria. All right. We're going to take a break. Be right back.
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0: I'm back. I'm going to play a tune by Viex Farka Touré, who is the son of Ali Farka Touré and Julia Esterlein is the singer, and she's from New York, and probably she brought this song to the table. You'll recognize this right away. It's so true. Here we have it.

crazy guitar there. Jeff Lang from Australia joins Vayu Farka Torre, Ali Farka Torre's son, tune called I Do. And before that was Vayu Farka Torre with Julia Esterlin from New York City with Masters of War. Yeah. Aren't they, though? ain't worth the blood in their veins. Anyway, here we go. Here's Carlos Santana joining Tenarem Wen, a Tauric guitar group, with Meta Jem Yin Yam, or something like that. Here we have him.

0: That was the Bamako Blues by the Songhoi Blues Band out of Mali. Got a call from Arizona, said they were hanging out with the hookah-smoking caterpillar tonight, and I'm playing the perfect music for that event. Okay, I better play a message. We'll be right back.
1: Hi, this is Daniel J. from The Beat Goes On. 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The fun of the weekend always seemed so short. Well, after all these years, I finally found a way to extend the fun. Have a place where I can listen to some great music that extends my weekend just a little bit longer. That place is The Beat Goes On, 6 to 8 p.m. every Sunday evening here on KSFR 101.1 FM.
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0: Oh yeah, well, we're playing African blues, African guitar music here tonight. And I like that Sunday blues show. Sometime I should come on and do a little African blues for them, anyway. Gonna go on with, I want to wish Daniel J. a happy birthday this week. That's right. That's what he said last week, was that it was his birthday. And in celebration, he didn't play any Frank Sinatra. So maybe a little Tony Bennett at the end. But that's something for Daniel J. to abstain from Frank on his birthday. Yikes. All right. Going to go on with Baseku and Kouate from Mali. And the Sege Blue.

All right. That was the Super Jada Band from Mali and a tune called Signanana. And before that was Rahit Bali, Sahara, Algeria. And we're going to go on with I think we'll do Willie Tomane Dabate.

0: We know what we wish to protect. Our rights to life, liberty, and the pursuit of happiness. Thomas Jefferson stated, "Knowledge is power, knowledge is safety, knowledge is happiness. And the cost of ignorance is extraordinary." Read it, study it, cherish it, wield the power granted by the United States Constitution. Because the power of knowledge is just as extraordinary. Do you wield the power?
1: Liberty. It's an American thing. From AmericanThing.org.
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3: BBC News with Roisin Hasty. Israel's military says it's intercepted several projectiles launched by Hezbollah towards an area where the IDF are operating in southern Lebanon. Fighting between Israel and the Iran-backed Lebanese group has continued despite the deal reached between Iran and the US on Sunday. Charlotte Gallagher is in Jerusalem.
4: Is the fighting inside Lebanon part of the ceasefire deal or not? The US says Israel's withdrawal from Lebanon isn't part of that framework deal. Iran says it very much is. Now, today, Lebanese state media have reported that one man was killed in an Israeli drone strike on a car. Then later on, we heard from the Israeli military. They said they intercepted rockets fired by Hezbollah inside southern Lebanon. Those details will be hammered out over the next 60 days in negotiations if the ceasefire stands.
3: The number of tourists travelling to Cuba plummeted in the first 5 months of the year after the US imposed an almost complete oil blockade on the island. This decline is affecting one of Cuba's main sources of revenue, as Clitzia Sala reports.
5: COVID-19 had already put a dent in Cuba's once flourishing tourism industry, one of the Caribbean island's main sources of revenue, bringing in over 4 million people in 2019. But fresh pressure from Washington seems to have put the nail in the coffin. A comprehensive oil blockade and US threats to penalize foreign companies doing business with sanctioned individuals prompted major hotel chains, airlines, and even credit card giants Visa and MasterCard to withdraw from the communist-run country. Frequent power cuts have added to the difficulties, discouraging travelers, particularly Europeans and Cuban returnees.
3: Venezuela has signed an agreement with the U.S. utility giant General Electric to rebuild the South American country's power grid. Venezuela's interim president, Delcy Rodriguez, called the deal an historic step to recover such an essential service. Most of Venezuela, including the capital, Caracas, endures daily blackouts lasting up to 10 hours. Britain's Prime Minister Keir Starmer has said the UK will supply enriched uranium to Ukraine for its nuclear power stations and impose new sanctions against Russia. Sir Keir is expected to make the formal announcement at the G7 summit in France on Tuesday. Here's Chris Mason.
6: Details of many of the new sanctions are expected later, but one focus will be ships moving sanctioned Russian liquefied natural gas. The Prime Minister said choking off the revenues that fuel Putin's war, as he put it, was essential, as he also set out plans to support Ukraine's energy supplies. The UK is to provide £210 million of support over the next 2 years to Ukraine's nuclear power plants, providing them with enriched uranium.
3: BBC.
7: 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Tonight we've got some klezmer tunes out of Canada. You might say that Canada is taking over this American station tonight. Canada is annexing KSFR for the evening. With some bumpin' tunes out of the North Country, here we go.

0: 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Tonight we're hearing some tunes from Canadian klezmer bands. Right behind us we heard three tunes from the Flying Bulgar Klezmer Band, one of the foundational bands of the klezmer revival starting in the late 80s. They're based out of Toronto. They've been disbanded since, I think, 2010 or so, but they've put on some shows since. The middle song we heard there is called Milchama, or War, which is a takeoff on the High Holidays tunes into a much more contemporary meditation on the lack of value of war. And the first tune we heard from them was Alle Brider, an old socialist standard, which was made Yiddish there. And we're going to hear a couple of tunes from, a couple of words from the radio station, and then more tunes.
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You're listening to Clozocalypse Now on KSFR 101.1 FM. And tonight we've got tunes from Canadian klezmer bands. Those last two songs we heard were from the band Klezmery, based out of Montreal. Most of the members of that band are classically trained conservatory musicians. You can kind of hear it on their in their style of playing. Their albums are really best listened to on a proper sound system with speakers and a receiver. And those last tunes we heard, first we heard Fir na Michoutana Mahaim from them, a tune which is played at the end of weddings. When the parents of the bride and groom are leaving, they're played out with that tune. Made well known by the playing of Itzhak Perlman, that tune. And last we heard Imashka Chai Yerushalayim, not really a klezmer tune, a kind of a much more contemporary Hasidic tune, which I was surprised to find on their album. That was written by Mordechai Dovber Tversky, who was a rabbi in the 60s, 70s, and 80s in Denver, as well as Milwaukee, known as the Hornstapler Rebbe. I guess he was about as close as a proper Hasidic Rebbe came to living near Santa Fe. He was in Denver for a while. And that's a very popular tune of his, and they cover it on their album Momentum. Up next, two songs from Lemon Bucket Orchestra out of Toronto and Beyond the Pale, another Canadian klezmer band with members from all over Canada. Don't go anywhere.

Welcome back as we close out tonight's episode of Klezocalypse Now on KSFR 101.1 FM, White Rock, Santa Fe, New Mexico, and KSQR FM 91.3 Cuesta Taos, all over the world at ksfr.org. Tonight we're running through some klezmer tunes from Canadian bands, and we heard two tunes at the beginning there from Lemon Bucket Orchestra. And they describe themselves as a kind of guerrilla folk punk band. Apparently, at one point, they had 17 members of the band who were part of multiple art collectives in Toronto. And they all got together and decided they were going to put together a kind of klezmer Balkan group. And they called it Lemon Bucket Orchestra. And we heard two songs from them, Meek Meek and Pijemo Pijemo. And after that, we heard two tunes from the band Beyond the Pale. They're very well known for their very precise playing and very professional studio musicians from Canada who all got together. They're also kind of a group of studio musicians who got together to play some klezmer music. And the first tune we heard from them is Wandrich mir lustig. And after that, we heard Meditation from Beyond the Pale, also based out of Toronto. And that's kind of the end of the Canadian occupation and takeover of this radio station for tonight. We're going to close you out with a tune by Malika Zahra, the Moroccan musician based out of New York City. And her tune, No Borders. Have a good night.

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2: Roisin Hasty. The U.S. Vice President has said the full details of a preliminary agreement to end the war with Iran could be released in the next few days. J.D. Vance described the so-called Memorandum of Understanding as a very general document which left specific details still to be worked out. David Willis reports.
3: J.D. Vance said that President Trump could agree to release details of the agreement ahead of a formal signing ceremony involving officials from the U.S. and Iran in Switzerland on Friday. Among the provisions, he said, was that nuclear inspectors will be allowed to return to Iran, in return for which the Strait of Hormuz will be reopened and the U.S. will lift its blockade on Iranian ships in the Gulf. The two sides now have 60 days in which to reach agreement on a full-scale peace plan that would determine the future of Iran's nuclear enrichment program.
2: At the Men's Football World Cup, hundreds of people have demonstrated against the Iranian government outside the stadium in Los Angeles, where the country's national team drew 2-2 with New Zealand. The protesters accuse the national team of representing the Islamic authorities in Iran. Shaima Khalil is there.
4: Standing outside the stadium in Los Angeles, it was hard to see how politics could be separated from Iran's opening World Cup match. A few hundred protesters gathered outside, many carrying the pre-revolutionary Lion and Sun flag, which has become a symbol of opposition to the regime in Tehran. They chanted against both government and the national team, which many here see as an extension of the Islamic Republic. Inside, the mood was very different. Thousands of fans cheered on the players, many insisting they were supporting Iran, not the government.
2: Britain's Prime Minister Keir Starmer has said the UK will supply enriched uranium to Ukraine for its nuclear power stations and impose new sanctions against Russia. A statement from Sir Keir's office said the UK was stepping up to choke off the revenues that fuel Russia's war. He's expected to make the formal announcement at the G7 summit in France on Tuesday. A report has found that trust in news globally is at its lowest point in a decade. The Reuters Institute's digital news report tracks how people get their news, who they get it from, and the increasing use of artificial intelligence. Here's Katie Razzell.
5: 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But according to the report, the UK bucks that trend. Trust in news has dropped to 37% globally. In the UK, it's 30%, 20 points lower than in 2016 before the Brexit referendum. 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

Hey everybody, and welcome once again to Mark Jr.'s Hi-Fi House Party. As we always do for the next 2 hours, we'll be playing music from across the decades up into the present day, and including all segments of the sonic spectrum. To that end, tonight you're going to hear the Altons, fresh off their great performance at the Santa Fe Rail Yard. You'll be hearing some Doug Somm, young and old. You're going to hear the Head Coatees and some Ornette Coleman. Of course, it's all on KSFR, White Rock, Santa Fe, and KSQR, Cuesta Taos. So let's go.

All right, that was none other than the fabulous Waco Brothers covering Graham Parsons. Ooh, Las Vegas. Welcome to another edition of the Hi-Fi House Party. Hope you've had a good week since we last convened here. And as always, we really appreciate you listening to KSFR, particularly late at night. Thanks for tuning in. As always, we'll try to keep you interested, entertained, and awake. My name's Mark Oswald, and I'll tell you what you heard here on the first set. Started off with Captain Beefheart and his magic band doing Hothead. That was from Dock at the Radar Station. That was the album. Town Without Pity. Gene Pitney doing the title song to a 1961 pretty tough movie set in post-World War II Germany, starring Kirk Douglas. Mr. Highwayman, Howlin' Wolf, from before he moved to Chicago, recording in the Sun Records Studios. Mr. Highwayman, Howlin' Wolf. Artificial Light, that's new music by Les Big Bird, BYRD. They're a Stockholm band. It's off their new album, Ruin Everything. Then you heard two songs featuring Doug Somm, the great Texas all-around musician who passed a few years ago in Taos. You heard If You'd Only Come to Me from the quintet's great album, Together After Five. And it has a lot of stuff about Santa Fe in there. I can't ever quite figure out what Doug's trying to say. Seems to be driving from Tulsa to Waco. And he says repeatedly, there's nothing I can't do in Santa Fe. I can't do anywhere else. But it's a good Santa Fe song anyway. I need an interpretation. If anyone has one, please send me an email. Then you heard a very early Doug Somm cut. He was recording as Little Doug Somm. Rolling. He hadn't hit puberty yet. He had that high voice on that one. So Doug Somm from very early to kind of in his heyday with the Sir Douglas Quintet. Then you heard a song called Reptilio by a great Mexican band, Son Rompe Pera. And we finished up with the Waco Brothers. Okay, we'll just kind of keep it rolling here. Let's all try to get through whatever's going on in the world and do what we can to stop it in some way, some little way. And in the meantime, we'll listen to music. Here's Stone Cold White.

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That's one of my new favorites. Just played there. Victor Coyote. The song was Yo, Que Creo en El Diablo. And my rough translation is, I believe in the devil. Keep that in mind as you watch the events of the day lately. Let's see, what else did you hear on that set? It was a really long set. You started off with You Know by a funk band from back in the day, Stone Cold White. It's on a great collection of Numero records called If There's a Hell Below. It's funk, kind of lost funk from the 70s. You also heard a real rock and roll nugget, Double Shot of My Baby's Love by the Swingin' Medallions, of course. Heard something new from the Head Coatees, Walking on My Grave. Really a great rock and roll song. The album's called Man Trap. From Mali in the 70s, you heard the Rail Band, sometimes known as the Super Rail Band, with, singer Salif Keita. You heard Marabeyasa, the Rail Band from Mali. The album's just called Rail Band. Big J McNeely doing his classic, There's Something on Your Mind. Then you heard two Ornette Coleman cuts from his album, Science Fiction. Actually, this is a reissue with a lot more cuts called The Complete Science Fiction Sessions. You heard What Reason Could I Give and Street Woman. Some great kind of 1970 or so era, maybe a little earlier, the Gay Lads from Jamaica doing Walk the Proud Land off an album called Soul Beat. Then you heard Victor Coyote. Okay, I want to remind you to listen to another show in KSFR. It's called Outer Heaven. 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The boss had a dream. The dream, an hour of music every week, where music is not shackled by genre, taste, or the hope of palatability. DJ Theo and DJ Zach bring you The Boss's Wheel every Thursday at 9 p.m., rotating hosting responsibilities each week. DJ Theo performs New Age Subliminal Conditioning, and DJ Zach traverses time and genre with an ear for the psychedelic. What more do you need to know? 9 to 10 p.m. on KSFR, Outer Heaven. Okay, my name's Mark Oswald. You're listening to the Hi-Fi House Party. We'll be here till midnight. And something took me back into some Rolling Stones history recently, and what one thing that was brought up was the movie Performance that Mick Jagger starred in. A very interesting kind of gangster movie, but it's an art gangster movie. Hard to describe, but check it out if you've never seen it. Considered one of the classics of 60s cinema by director Nicholas Roeg. Anyway, we're going to do two songs off the soundtrack. Jagger's going to do a song from the soundtrack here. Without the Stones, but it's got Ry Cooder on a slide guitar. And the second song is sung by that well-known rock and roll singer, Randy Newman, who, by the way, did not make, for some reason, the recent New York Times list of the 30 best living songwriters. Anyway, you're going to hear Jagger doing Memo from Turner,
and then Gone Dead Trance, sung by Randy Newman. And it's about the condition that requires Viagra. If you listen very closely,

You just heard Los Lobos, who are going to be playing in the on the plaza here in a week or a few, real soon. I haven't got the date in front of me, but look at the summer scene schedule from Lensic 360, and you'll find Los Lobos on the plaza. That's going to be a crazy night down there. And that was Richard Thompson with them, of course. His voice and guitar is really distinctive. A really cool cut called Wreck of the Carlos Rey off of The Ride, an album by Los Lobos. I'm Mark Oswald. Thanks for sticking around tonight. Let me tell you what else you heard on that set. Of course, we started off with two cuts, as I said, from the soundtrack of the movie Performance. I hope I mentioned the name. I might have just said movie, but that Jagger was in. But the name of the classic and strange movie is Performance. You heard Mick Jagger doing Memo from Turner and none other than Randy Newman in full rock and roll mode doing Gone Dead Train. That's also off the soundtrack. You heard... Okay, first time we played them, it's a band called Trad Gras Och Stenner, and they're another Scandinavian band. They're from Sweden also. We played a cut from a Swedish band earlier. The other band's still active. These guys came around... I think in the 70s, this prog rock heroes, psychedelic prog rock heroes. Their name means trees, grass, and stone. So check out sort of a krautrock thing, but they're from Scandinavia. Then you heard Los Lobos and Richard Thompson. Okay, we got just a little bit more to go here on the Hi-Fi House Party, but before I get out of here, I have to remind you again, you need your help, please go to ksfr.org. 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Okay, we're going to be getting back to music. Here's Otis Rush.

0: I'm Chris Jakimick. 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
4: Good evening. I'm Gary Storm, and this is Oil of Dog. And I'm here to bring you all kinds of music with nothing, nothing, nothing but love.

chain.

0: Good evening, gents and ladymen, and welcome to Oil of Dog. And tonight we are once again privileged and honored to have Mr. Originals Project himself here in the studio, Dick Rosemont.
1: Hi, Gary. Happy to be here. Always fun to share some of my finds.
0: And so, Dick, tell us what the Originals Project is all about.
1: I research and write about the earliest recordings of popular and hit songs, and I have a website, originalsproject.us, that I encourage you to take a look at. I try to have pictures of every first recording, as well as other tidbits to explore. And we get to play some of these on this program, which is always fun.
0: Indeed it is. In fact, it's something that I know everybody looks forward to. So we're going to do some archaeology into what song tonight?
1: The song Morning Dew.
0: Morning Dew, okay.
1: Yeah, not really a major hit for anyone. Probably in this country, in terms of Billboard chart, it would be Lulu, but I don't think she's really associated with the song as much as some other people who didn't have traditional hit singles with the song. So we'll be touching on many of these.
0: Okay. All right. So where do we start?
1: Well, we're not going to start at the beginning because we want to get a song, some recordings that maybe you're familiar with, and then you go, oh yeah, that song. So we're going to start with The Grateful Dead.
0: Aha, from their first album.
1: That's their first album, you bet.
0: All right. Well, this is one I grew up on. I suspect other people did as well.

0: So I gotta confess, when I first heard that song, I never really understood quite what it was about. It seemed to be sort of like a bitter love story where the guy, one of those stories where the guy's gonna do his girlfriend in, but it's not that at all, is it?
1: No, and I'm with you in the sense that the lyrics aren't as obvious, and we'll get into the lineage of the song, but I would like to share another version of the song. And again, there weren't really hit single versions. You know, we just heard the Grateful Dead. That was not issued as a 45. Certainly didn't do anything. And we're going to jump across the pond to England for a recording done the following year from the Grateful Dead. And this one from the first Jeff Beck solo album with Rod Stewart on vocals for another rendition of Morning Dew. And then we'll get into the actual origins of the song.
0: Okay, so we're going from the U.S. across the pond.
1: You bet.
0: All right. Morning Dew, Jeff Beck.

0: Well, whatever else I could say about Rod Stewart in later years, when he was with Jeff Beck, he was incredible.
1: He was, you know, and it was interesting combo, too, in retrospect as well.
0: Yes.
1: So I was fortunate enough to see them shortly after that Truth album came out.
0: Wow.
1: So, and Jeff Beck commanded center stage up front. This is in a small venue, the Grandy Ballroom in Detroit, Michigan. And Rod Stewart was shy, and he was toward the back of the stage.
0: That's pretty wild.
1: So it was a combination of Stewart's shyness and Beck's wanting the spotlight.
0: I guess they made a good team in that sense.
1: Huh? Right, for a couple of albums at least. So
0: yeah.
1: Anyway, so we're going to move on with, go back to the source of the song Morning Dew. Now, if you look at issues of it, most of the songwriting credits will include Bonnie Dobson, sometimes Tim Rose, but Bonnie Dobson is the one who wrote the song and first recorded it. She's a Canadian folk singer, and she first recorded it in 1961.
0: 61?
1: Yes.
0: Wow.
1: Yeah, so she was, it's a live recording done at, what's the name of the place? Oh, it's because it's on the album. It's called Bonnie Dobson at Folk City. And let's listen to hers, and then we'll talk a little bit about the content of the song and how she came to compose it.
0: Sounds good. All right, Bonnie Dobson.

0: Well, that was gorgeous.
1: Yeah. So that's her song, and she has said that the inspiration for that, we need to back up and say that it's actually a dialogue between a man and a woman following an apocalyptic catastrophe. You know, the morning dew, meaning the fallout from nuclear disaster.
0: All right, so this is a post-nuclear war
1: right,
0: love
1: and she,
0: song.
1: Well, in fact, she has said that she was inspired from the film On the Beach, which is about survivors of a global annihilation, if anyone's familiar with that movie. So she wrote that, and you know, she's Canadian, but she was visiting some friends in L.A., and then she performed it, and that's where we get this first recording, the first version of the song done live. And then
0: that was in 1961.
1: Yes
0: Well, I very well remember,
1: actually 62, I'm sorry. Oh, okay. She wrote it in 61, and this recording was done in early 62.
0: Now, I very well remember as a kid how suddenly the world became aware that if there were a nuclear war, it would annihilate all life on Earth, that was the potentiality of nuclear war. And it was something that seemed to sort of be realized after all these people had started making bombs.
1: Right. Yeah.
0: All these nations.
1: Yeah.
0: And
1: exactly.
0: I remember when fallout was first discovered too. It wasn't originally realized that a nuclear bomb would send stuff into the atmosphere that would cover the globe. And so fallout is it was quite a terrifying time for a child.
1: Right. And you know, and as these things started to manifest themselves in culture, then it became part of the vernacular.
0: Right. Yeah, fallout means so many more things now.
1: Exactly.
0: Yeah, right. Interesting.
1: Here it is. Yeah. So back to Bonnie Dobson, and Jack Holzman of Elektra Records had heard her do the song and wanted to sign her as a songwriter. And then Fred Neil, who was signed to Elektra Records at the time, recorded it along with Vince Martin. And it's actually the first studio recording version of the song Morning Dew. So I think we should listen to that, because this will all be the progression through the 60s of the song.
0: Okay, so this is, we have Bonnie Dobson first live recording, or first
1: from
0: recording.
1: From 62, right.
0: And now this is the first actual studio
1: recording. Yep, from Fred Neil and Vince Martin.
0: Okay.

0: Crows. Okay. Well, that was rather dirge-like, as you said. Yes.
1: Which is, I guess, appropriate for the concept of the aftermath of a nuclear catastrophe.
0: Yes, indeed.
1: That was Fred Neil and Vince Martin. Fred Neil certainly went on later to have success with a certain song he wrote called Everybody's Talking, but that's another program.
0: Yes, it is.
1: Just wanted to give reference to that. That was done in 1964. It was on the album called Tear Down the Walls by Fred Neil and Vince Martin. So next up is a singer named Tim Rose, who heard of the song and had contacted the writer Bonnie Dobson to say that he wanted to record the song, but he wanted to redo some of the lyrics and get co-credit for it. And without really realizing what he was doing, she agreed. I don't know, it probably wasn't a cash cow at that time for her. So Tim Rose recorded it for a solo album in 66, I believe, and he only changed one line and then took co-writing credit, which did not sit well with Bonnie Dobson.
0: No, that kind of thing doesn't sit well with any of us.
1: Any artist.
0: Yeah.
1: Any artist, yes. There's a certain ethics that should be observed within the music and other arts.
0: So I guess
1: from what I understand that, now oftentimes you'll see T. Rose and B. Dobson as the co-writers. And I'm sure that does not, to this day, sit well with him. And from what I understand, that she never had a chance to actually confront him face to face. He died in 2002, and as far as I know, Bonnie Dobson is still with us. But be that as it is, it's still an amazing song. So why don't we hear, let's just listen to Tim Rose's very slightly modified version.
0: Okay.
1: Oh, we need to say what we're doing here, don't we?
0: That's right. Tell us once again, Dick. This is Dick Rosemont of the Originals Project. Tell us about the Originals Project. What are we doing here?
1: This is a periodic segment on your program in which I bring in some recordings and we explore the first recordings of a song that people know or was a big hit for somebody. And I do have the website

0: Well, I liked that version. That was a really nice arrangement.
1: Yeah, when he picked the tempo up a bit, certainly from the Fred Neil version, and that might have been an inspiration for bands to do it, as opposed to just like folk singers.
0: Right. Okay, so where are we going to go now with Morning Dew?
1: Well, we have another one from across the pond, from England, and this is actually the only charting version of the song Morning Dew that was ever on Billboard, even though it wasn't a major hit for this artist. And we're talking about the singer Lulu.
0: Lulu.
1: The petite dynamite voiced. Yeah, because I believe she's pretty short.
0: Uh-huh.
1: Not that has anything to do with what we're doing here on the radio, but you know, sometimes you can be amazed by the voice that comes out of a, let's say, a diminutive person. But so yeah, we'll check out. And I believe that she picked up on the song when Tim Rose was touring in England, and she heard him perform the song, and she cut it, and it became a very moderate hit in this country, at least. And that was also in, well, it was about 68, so the song was picking up steam. Grateful Dead did it in 67, Jeff Beck did it in 68, Lulu had somewhat of a hit here in 68 with Morning Dew.

0: Well, that's sort of what you would expect from a hit of that time. A horn section, xylophone, background singers,
1: of course,
0: the whole bit.
1: Some heavy drums up front, those fills and such. But Lulu's take on Morning Dew. And, you know, as I often say, a good composition can be done in so many ways and by so many artists, and this is just one of those enduring compositions that and I think the drama of the song really, it needs to have a strong vocalist. You know, Grateful Dead, theirs was fine, they had an interesting arrangement, but not that Garcia is the strongest singer, but you know, between people like Lulu and Rod Stewart.
0: Was it Garcia or was it Pigpen?
1: I don't think he sang that. I don't know. I'm not sure. Maybe we better. I better retract that until further notice.
0: Somebody, people who really know the Dead are gonna jump on.
1: That's right.
0: Otherwise.
1: You know, did he do that many lead vocals? I'm not sure.
0: Yeah, I don't know.
1: You know, and I have to admit that I did see them shortly after that first Grateful Dead album came out, but that was a couple years ago, so I may not remember all the details. I might have been younger as well.
0: Yes, exactly. All right.
1: So just to point out the endurance of a song such as Morning Dew, we'll jump to something slightly more contemporary for our finale here, and this is a version from one Robert Plant, who's no slouch in the vocal department.
0: That's for sure.
1: Like him or not, he's a powerhouse. So let's listen to this. This is from 2002, Robert Plant's Morning Dew.

0: Well, that was a beautiful arrangement too, and actually it seems to draw from the Tim Rose arrangement.
1: Right. Yeah, you're right. Yeah. Well, you know, all these people pick and choose their influences and as well as their own input on it. But that was Robert Plant's take on Morning Dew. That came from his 2002 album called Dreamland. Just to show how the legs that a composition like that can have.
0: Yes, indeed. And while that song was playing, we were able to look up who really sung the Grateful Dead version.
1: And it was Jerry Garcia, yes.
0: Yes, and save it and leave it to Dick Rosemont to know even when he doesn't really know.
1: So. Oh, boy, I can't touch a line like that, Gary.
0: All right. So, well, this has been a very post-apocalyptic kind of show here.
1: That's right. Well, we'll assume there's some optimism as well, because there will be more of these
0: indeed.
1: Of these originals, projects, segments on your show here. So,
0: yeah, so that
1: always
0: may
1: look
0: have been the end
1: that.
0: Of the world, but it ain't the end of the originals project.
1: No, you bet. So you are encouraged to check out my website, originalsproject.us, on which I attempt to identify and discuss the earliest recordings of songs, popular and hit songs. So you can have fun with it. You can contact me if you have thoughts or questions. I encourage that.
0: And Dick, this has been fabulous and fascinating as always, and so we'll see you next time.
1: Yeah, you bet. Gary, thanks for having me, and I look forward to it.
0: I'm Gary Storm. I'll be back.
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12: Oil of Dog.
0: Well, it is always felicitous and instructive to have Dick Rosemont and the Originals Project here on Oil of Dog, and he will return soon. Chick Corea, whose real name is Armando Anthony Corea, is one of the most influential, innovative, and inspiring of modern jazz pianists. He was a member of Miles Davis's band in the 1960s, was among the out-experimenters of the late 1960s, and developed techniques of modifying his piano electronically. Beginning with his work with Miles Davis on such great albums as In a Silent Way, Chick Corea was one of the inventors of the musical genre known as fusion. Fusion is most simply defined as the melding of jazz, which was traditionally played entirely with acoustic instruments, and rock, which was electric and loud. Thus, the backbeat and technology of rock were refracted through the swinging harmonies and rhythms of jazz. I am going to play for you the title cut from one of Chick Corea's greatest albums, Light as a Feather. This album is a milestone that established the elements of the sound that people now call fusion. Chick Corea is playing on this album as the leader of his group, Return to Forever. Every musician on this record is a giant in their own right. Ayertu Moreda on drums, Flora Purim on vocals, Joe Farrell brass and woodwinds, Chick Corea electric piano, Stanley Clark on double bass. To take us up to the hour, let's listen to Light as a Feather by Return to Forever.

0: That was the title cut from the album Light as a Feather by Chick Corea and Return to Forever, released in 1973. I'm Gary Storm. I'll be back.
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1: 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Once again, Gary Storm.
0: In this next segment of Oil of Dog, we're going to be listening to some brilliant, high-consciousness, alternative rap. But first, let's enjoy some observations by Joe Mandy.
5: I could never do it. I could never be a vegan. I love dairy way too much. I drink a glass of milk every night before I go to bed, which is adorable. I'm adorable. It's just I eat a lot of spicy food, and someone told me once that if you eat spicy food, you're supposed to drink milk, and it helps with that or whatever. But whenever I drink milk, I always get a little grossed out because I'm always like, gross. Who was the first guy to do this? You know what I mean? Like, who was the first guy to drink milk? He had to have been the biggest creep in history. Number one creep in history. I love thinking about that dude, you know? Because I just picture a guy in a cave thousands of years ago, hanging out with his cave buddies. They're all telling funny stories. Suddenly it's his turn to tell a funny story. It's like this shy weirdo. He's like, yeah, I have a funny story. Actually, before I start, do you guys know those huge animals that live outside? You know what I'm talking about? They like stand around and eat grass all day, and they have like a big bag of boobs right here. Okay, yeah, this is so funny. It was like 3 days ago. It was early. It was dark outside. That's important, right? I was walking around, just minding my own business. Next thing you know, I bump into one of those giant animals and I slip on the grass or something. It doesn't matter. The point is, I was on my knees, and I was just staring at this bag of boobs right in my face. So I put one in my mouth, right? Because I wanted to suck on it. I was sucking on this boob. And they're not even boobs, really. You've seen them. They're huge, right? It's a boob dick, right? So I was sucking this boob dick for a while. And I remember thinking, it's so funny, because I remember thinking, like, this can't get any better. But then it got better. After like 2 minutes, this boob dick starts shooting this thick white juice into my mouth. So I swallow it. What, am I not gonna swallow it? So it keeps squirting, I keep swallowing, and it's great, tastes great, it's so good. And then after a while, the boob dick kind of drained out, and I got sad, obviously. And then I cheered up because I was like, wait a minute, why am I sad? There are 5 more boob dicks. And then I was just like, whoa. Just had a party. Good luck drinking milk later.
6: Roy boys, baby.
7: Now it's time for our wrap-up.

0: We were sitting out on the step, you know.
1: So what you gonna do around this?
2: Yo, man, I'ma go over here and do this, brother. I know you got it, man. See what his head is all about.

0: Vrijeme je za našeg prijatelja Evidence iz LA, jednog od članova The Lady Peoples koji će nam reći nešto više o svom crew. What's up, Evidence?
1: Yo, what's going down?
0: Chilling, son.
1: Word up.
0: It's a pleasure to have you on the show, man.
1: What's poppin'?
0: It's good to have you on the show for the first time, man.
1: Yeah, no doubt, no doubt.
0: We're feeling your shit out here.
2: Oh! I know I'm drunk, man. Ladies and gentlemen, I forgot my favorite man sitting over there. His name is
3: Mr. Doubleina, Mr. Bob Doubleina. Mr. Doubleina, Mr. Bob Doubleina.

0: I started off with Joe Mandy discussing milk, and then some outstanding alternative rap. First was Blackalicious. They are Gift of Gab and Chief Excel, a duo from Sacramento, and that was their great song Alphabet Aerobics, the Cut Chemist 2.5 minute workout. Then we heard Jurassic 5, which is actually a six-person group from L.A. That was a terrific song, Concrete Schoolyard. And then we heard Tsutomu Shimura, who is a Japanese-American rapper who performs under the name Lyrics Born, and that was a song called Callin' Out. And then we heard Dilated Peoples and their great song Eardrums Pop. They're a trio from L.A. Finally, we heard Del the Funky Homo Sapien. His real name is Taron Delvon. He's from Oakland, and that was his great song, Mr. Dobelina. I'm Gary Storm. I'll be back.
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0: In this final segment of Oil of Dog, we are going to indulge in some amazing songwriting and brilliant arrangements. Some of these songs are quite new. Some have been around for a while. All these songs are incredible.

0: Yes.
1: Brilliant songs, brilliant production, brilliant arrangements. And I started off with John Mellencamp from his great Mr. Happy-Go-Lucky album, and that was a powerful song called Jerry. Then the great Ben Harper and the Innocent Criminals, and a song called Alone from the Burn to Shine album. Then the Waterboys and the title cut from that masterpiece of an album, A Pagan Place. Then the enigmatic Kurt Vile from his Believe I'm Going Down album, that was Pretty Pimpin', and I want to thank Dale Anderson for making me aware of that song. And then the enduring John Hiatt, Cry Love from his Walk On album. And then finally, Michael Franti from his great Yell Fire album, that was Hello Bonjour. I'm Gary Storm for Oil of Dogs, saying goodbye.
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2: Welcome to the newsroom. I'm Ankur Desai. European leaders at the G7 summit in France are expected to try to persuade Donald Trump to rethink his strategy on the conflict in Ukraine.
3: We need to repair this alliance. It's the most successful alliance in history. And every day, Mr. Putin reminds us why that alliance was put in place.
2: The G7 leaders are also expected to urge President Trump to avoid what they see as a superficial peace deal to end the war with Iran. Meanwhile, Iran have played their first game at the Football World Cup. There have been protests and cheers. We'll tell you how it went on and off the pitch in Los Angeles. And there's going to be a stage version of this hugely popular TV show. The sound of the Traitors TV programme, well, it's going to hit London's West End stage, but will the format remain faithful to the TV series? We'll tell you after this World News update.
4: BBC News with Emily Thomas. European leaders are expected to try to persuade Donald Trump to rethink his strategy on the war in Ukraine at the G7 summit in France. As part of efforts to continue supporting Ukraine, Britain is to supply it with enriched uranium for its nuclear power stations. James Waterhouse is in Evian.
5: Against the calm waters of Lake Geneva, fierce diplomacy is taking place. European leaders will again try to remind Donald Trump of what they see as the importance of pushing Russia to accept a peace deal on Kyiv's terms and not pressure Ukraine to accept concessions to Moscow. Ukraine's Volodymyr Zelensky, who is also here, revealed he proposed a meeting with Vladimir Putin at the G7, but said the Kremlin wasn't ready for it. Mr. Zelensky has already called for a decisive response to the latest wave of Russian strikes that killed at least 11 people in his country.
4: The G7 leaders are also expected to urge Donald Trump to avoid what they see as a superficial peace deal to end the war with Iran. In a TV interview, his vice president, J.D. Vance, said that specific terms were yet to be agreed and that the full text would be published in the next few days.
6: Over the past 3 weeks, we've gotten more oil out of the Strait of Hormuz under the supervision of United States Central Command than we had the first 3 months of this operation. That means the Iranians' leverage was reducing by the day. That means that our position was growing stronger by the day. And I think that's why we've cut what is fundamentally a good deal for the American people, assuming the Iranians follow through.
4: Israel's military says it's carried out strikes on what it called terrorists who approached its soldiers in southern Lebanon. The fighting between Israel and the Iran-backed group has gone on, despite Iran's insistence that a ceasefire in Lebanon must be part of the agreement with President Trump. From Jerusalem, here's John Donison.
7: Overnight, Israel confirmed that it had killed 4 terrorists, as it called them, who'd been approaching its forces in southern Lebanon. Hezbollah, for its part, Iran's proxy, said it then returned fire with missiles and drones towards Israeli troops. So Prime Minister Netanyahu appeared on television last night talking to reporters, and he insisted, look, President Trump was a friend. They didn't always agree on everything, and Israel doesn't basically think this is a good deal, but it said he had no intention of pulling his forces out of southern Lebanon.
4: Japan's central bank has raised interest rates to the highest level in 3 decades after the Iran war pushed up the cost of living. The Bank of Japan raised its policy rate to 1%, a level not seen since 1995. The bank is trying to tame inflation, which has seen a surge due to rising energy prices. The bank has been gradually raising its rate for the past 2 years. This is the latest world news from the BBC. There's been outrage in Uganda following the arrest of a lawyer who was representing the opposition politician Kizza Besigye in his treason trial. Erias Luhago was seized from his home on Monday morning. Local media reported that he was preparing to serve Uganda's military chief, Muhoozi Kainerugaba, court documents related to Mr. Besigye's case. Researchers in London have warned that 40% of the world's plants are threatened with extinction, but that digital technology could help save some species. The researchers at the Royal Botanic Gardens Kew say many plants disappear before they're even formally identified, along with potential benefits such as new medicines. They say they've now digitized all 7 million plant and fungi specimens in Kew's collections. Dozens of cat owners in Vietnam have been reunited with their pets after police arrested members of a feline theft ring. The gang had reportedly stolen hundreds of animals from the streets and were selling them as food to restaurants. Here's our Global Affairs reporter, Paul Moss.
8: Cat and also dog-based dishes appear on many restaurant menus in Vietnam, and traders are supposed to have certificates proving where the meat comes from. But that didn't stop a gang based in Ho Chi Minh City. They were setting out at night equipped with nets to capture pets who were out on the street. Police who arrested them found hundreds of living animals, as well as dozens of dead ones kept on ice. Animal rights groups say the illegal trafficking of cats is widespread in Vietnam, and that they're often transported long distances in cruel conditions.
4: Iran's coach at the Men's World Cup says the team has been ordered to return to base camp in Mexico immediately after their opening game against New Zealand in Los Angeles. Amir Galanoui described Iran as the most oppressed team in the tournament. He said they'd expected to remain in the US until Tuesday lunchtime. BBC News.
2: Hello, you're listening to the newsroom from the BBC World Service with me, Ankur Desai. Welcome to the programme. As the G7 leaders begin their first full day of negotiations in the French spa town of Evian-les-Bains, the focus will be on whether Europe and the US can see eye to eye on how to end Russia's war in Ukraine. In recent months, relations between Europe and President Trump have been particularly tense, not least over Mr. Trump's failure to consult them before his decision to go to war in Iran. But now that he says a deal has been done, he's turning his attention back to Ukraine. But can EU leaders and President Zelensky convince him to put his support fully behind Ukraine rather than accept concessions to Russia's President Putin? Robert Wilkie, who led Mr. Trump's transition team on defense, says the relationship between President Trump and Europe is vital.
3: We need to repair this alliance. It's the most successful alliance in history. And every day, Mr. Putin reminds us why that alliance was put in place. The imperial ambitions of the Russian state don't change. And we're certainly seeing that play out in Ukraine.
2: A short while ago, President Macron welcomed Ukraine's President Zelensky to the summit. I've been speaking to our correspondent, James Waterhouse, who's in Evian, and asked him what the European leaders are expecting to achieve.
9: Their hope is to tell Donald Trump to refocus on better supporting Ukraine by giving it air defences, but also to put more pressure on the Kremlin to agree to a fair peace deal. We know in the past that he has waxed and waned over his support, his interest in Ukraine. And of course, this is one of several key issues being discussed today. So there is a real anxiety that even though Donald Trump feels like he's got a victory in Iran with the declaration of this agreement between the US and Iran, I think the hope here was that he would now turn his attentions back to Ukraine.
2: And I guess President Zelensky, he really wanted to assuage President Trump today and have a deep and meaningful conversation with him. And has he arrived in a suit and he's looking the part, I take it, today as well?
9: Well, I mean, President Zelensky is here. He met Emmanuel Macron. They've gone for a long walk, it seems. The question of him wearing a suit was something he was really criticised by J.D. Vance during that first Oval Office meeting. But Volodymyr Zelensky has refused to wear one, simply because he doesn't feel it's appropriate when thousands of his forces continue to defend his country. Things have improved to a point between he and Donald Trump, but not to the extent that America is willing to help Ukraine in any way. I mean, there are in ammunition reserves arriving to Ukraine. Europe is having to buy it off America directly, but it's not a flow of aid that we've seen in the past. And the White House's official stance is that it's no longer going to be involved in these negotiations because of the lack of progress. And once this summit on Ukraine finishes, there's a separate meeting on Iran where European leaders are going to say, look, Mr. President, don't send in an inexperienced team to negotiate with the Iranians. We can't have a superficial deal because they believe it'll embolden Iran to continue with its ballistic missile program and enrichment of uranium. So there's so many high-stake issues today. Right. But once again, we have a Western gathering that is primarily aimed at keeping the US president happy.
2: And just a very quick final word on that Iran deal that you mentioned, because J.D. Vance said that President Trump might release the deal before Friday, and therefore European leaders will want that clarity and want that reassurance, I guess, on whatever that deal looks like.
9: Yeah, but at the same time, they're saying, you know, that's to be discussed, how the Strait of Hormuz remain open. Will there be tolls? You know, we're told by, certainly by the mediators, Pakistan, that this deal involves the complete stopping of hostilities in Lebanon, where Israeli forces are continuing to occupy territory in the south of the country, where just overnight we've seen more airstrikes by the Israelis, they say, against Hezbollah militants. We've had the Prime Minister, Benjamin Netanyahu, say, I am responsible for Israel's security, and effectively saying, I will do what I want. So we're already seeing a lack of coordination beneath the headline of this agreement being installed. So by the time we get to Friday, we don't know what will be signed and on what terms.
2: James Waterhouse there reporting from Evian. While we're recording that conversation, Donald Trump did arrive and greeted Volodymyr Zelensky, and he was sat next to President Macron. We'll bring you more details of what happens at the G7 summit throughout the next few editions of the Newsroom programme. Now, politics is never really that far from sports, despite all the calls to keep them separate. But one game at the World Cup has really exemplified that. Iran, need I say more, were playing their opening game of the tournament against New Zealand in Los Angeles. It ended 2-2 and has been hailed as the game of the competition so far. But it was always about more than the result. Outside the stadium, hundreds of people protested against the Iranian authorities, waving flags to show their support for pre-regime Iran. Now, despite the protests, a former head of the Iranian national team, Afshin Khotbi, told us that he still felt that the World Cup could bring Iranians together.
10: Most of the Iranians, deep in the corner of their hearts, they want to see the Iranian team win, and they want to see the players do well and show well for the people and for the history and the culture. And just because football is such a big part of the lives of Iranian people all over the world, and all the immigrants that live abroad, the Iranian national team was their connection back to their home country.
2: Well, our LA correspondent Shama Khalil was at the match and spoke about the football and the significance also of the protesters' flags to the BBC's Isaac Fanon.
11: A lot of the people that were outside that were waving these flags were actually anti-regime, and many of them were here to protest FIFA banning those flags initially, but also to protest against the team themselves, saying, many of them telling me that they felt that they didn't represent them, that they represented the regime. And what's interesting is, and when we put that to the team, I spoke to Mehdi Taremi during the press conference, and when that was put to them, he said, look, we as a team, we're playing for all Iranians in the diaspora, inside Iran. We don't get involved in politics. And when he said that, you could see everyone looking at him thinking, that's impossible, man. It's just impossible for a squad like that, being faced with the kind of circumstances that they have, to not be involved in politics, even if they didn't want to.
12: Yeah, and I think most of the fans that we've spoken to here don't actually believe that. You know, everyone I've spoken to has said that this team is not the actual Iranian team, that this is a team for the regime.
11: That's
12: and,
11: right.
12: And that some of the best players have been left out of this team. So it was so hard to split the two.
11: But I think also what you see is that these particular set of players are up against this kind of diaspora. And remember that Los Angeles is actually nicknamed Tarangelis because this is home to the biggest Iranian community outside of Iran, right? And many of them are angry at the team. And so they're up against that. But they're also up against what's happening at home and the fact that they cannot put a foot wrong. And they're also up against the U.S. authorities, visa issues and immigration issues, and the fact that they play here and they're based in Mexico. And then you get closer and it gets more complicated, because I've spoken to people inside the stadium who were cheering for the team, crying when the national anthem was played. But then they were telling me, look, we do not support the government, but we love this game and we love this team and we're here for our country, not the government.
12: We spoke to former coach of Iran yesterday, and he mentioned how there'd be three types of fans inside the stadium.
11: Right.
12: Those who, you know, are completely anti-regime, those who are for the regime, and those who just love football. And
11: yeah.
12: It was interesting because when the Iranian national anthem was played, it was cacophonous boos,
11: yeah.
12: Wasn't it?
11: Yeah.
12: And then when the match started,
11: cheers,
12: right? Support. It was such a weird kind of...
11: I think you can tell that story via the soundscape. You go outside and there are anti-regime chants, right? The mullah's regime, the mullah's team is not my team. Regime change in Iran. And then you walk in, you get in the stadium, as you say, boos when the anthem was played. And then they score their first goal and there are like raucous cheers. Their second goal when they equalize, and even bigger ones, and everybody's on their seat. So it's really interesting, because it just shows you that even though it looks clear cut, it's not for so many people. Because also Iranians love the game. They're crazy about football, and for politics to overshadow it in the way that it has, in terms of the war that's been going on up until the very day before they played, before we got that deal announcement, right? We were in the press room waiting for them to come for a press conference when we got that line, which again was just quite telling of how on edge this story is. And then what's happening with the regime and the protesters and the way that the diaspora feels about all of this. And we haven't even talked about football and technique and trying to get their head in the game.
12: Yeah, and the fact that it was actually maybe the best game we've had at the World Cup so far, right? 2-2, incredible game of football. And, you know, it'll be interesting. Do you think that we'll be able to move on from, you know, everything that we've been talking about up until the politics?
11: I think if I were in that dressing room, and I know I'm not allowed as a woman, but if I were in that dressing room, I could hear the technical team and the officials saying, you got through this given what you were up against. You equalized and you tied that game
12: twice
11: given what you were up against. Whatever happens after that, I think, and that's the hope for them, would be smoother sailing.
2: Shamir Khalil and Isaac Fannin talking outside a football stadium in Los Angeles. You're listening to The Newsroom from the BBC World Service. In just a few moments, we'll tell you what puts you in a minority by listening to us, frankly, because most people are now getting their news in other ways. But before then, a reminder of our top story. European leaders at the G7 summit are expected to urge the US to pressure Russia to accept a peace deal on Ukraine's terms rather than accept concessions to Moscow. The G7 leaders are also expected to press Donald Trump to avoid what they see as a superficial agreement with Iran. So, a question for you. How do you get your news? Well, a new report has found that for the first time ever, people are more likely to get their information on current events via social media rather than directly from news organisations. The research by the Reuters Institute also found that trust in news globally has fallen to an all-time low. Only 37% of people now say they trust the news most of the time. Well, our media editor, Katie Razzle, joins me now. Most people accessing news via social media, but the report is actually showing that they do trust the information on there less.
13: Yeah, that's absolutely right. So the key trends that have been evident for some time are in this report, the way digital platforms are disrupting the news ecosystem. So yes, globally, for the first time, platforms overtake publishers to become the leading source of news globally. And essentially, that means that those direct links between news brands and audiences are harder to sustain, because those audiences aren't going direct to the brand for news. They're getting that brand's news in amongst other news content and other content on platforms like TikTok, TikTok, YouTube, Instagram, Facebook, and let's face it, sometimes not even finding a brand like the BBC. So in 2026, 54% of respondents use social and video networks for news in the last week, compared with 52% for TV and 51% for news websites and apps. Actually, the UK is bucking that trend, according to the report. It hasn't happened here yet. But when it comes to actually trusting the information that people find, there is this contradiction. More of us are getting our news via social media, but fewer of us are trusting it. So confidence is much lower for that format than trust in news overall. It's at 22%. So people are worried about misinformation, but it isn't stopping the shift towards the platforms, even though they worry what they might find there might not be accurate. And that's why, for example, some public service media are pushing hard for greater signalling online, a kite mark, for example, to show that you can trust what you're seeing.
2: Yeah, because you touched upon it there. In terms of the trust issue, what are some of the other key reasons as well? You mentioned a couple there. I could think of things like AI slop as well, for example.
13: Well, yeah, I mean, the trust point more generally is interesting and pretty sobering in this report, because trust in news is down to 37% globally, worse in the UK, 30%. So that's 20 points lower than 10 years ago, even worse in the US, 25%. That's down 5 even on last year. And it is even lower among politically right-leaning Americans, so down to 15%. Now, in the report, in the US section, they mention the President Trump's disdain for the news media being evident in a slate of lawsuits, and that he has threatened to prosecute reporters for treason. But that's simply in the roundup of what's happening in the media landscape in the US, according to the report. It is not posited as a reason for why people might distrust it. What the report does find, though, is some major news outlets have seen big drops, for example, with trust in both CBS News and Fox News down 10 points from 2025 and CNN down by 6. But the report doesn't actually offer explanations particularly, which leaves, you know, a vacuum for people like you and me to obviously fill with, you know, all sorts of claims, including, yes, I agree, AI slop, and whether you can trust anything you see online these days.
2: Finally, before you go, how do you get your news?
13: Oh, all sorts of places. Obviously, I'm very loyal to the BBC, so I go straight to the BBC News app first, but then a whole plethora of, you know, yes, social media. I do still watch TV news, but that's possibly because I work on it sometimes. Love Newsnight, and that goes out across the world.
2: Yeah, I love listening to the newsroom because I like the sound of my own voice. So, yeah, you and me in the same boat. Thanks so much for your time, Katie. Appreciate it. Katie Razzle there, our media editor. Right, next, not since 1995 has Japan seen interest rates as high as they have just become. The Bank of Japan has now raised its main rate to 1% from 0.75% as the country tries to tame rising inflation, due in no small part to the Iran-US war and the subsequent surge in global energy prices. Just before we came on air, I got more details from our business correspondent based in Singapore. That's Nick Marsh.
14: For the best part of 3 decades, Japan hardly raised rates at all. It didn't raise rates. It had some of the lowest in the entire world. It slashed them in the 90s to try and combat low growth and a property crash and a stock market crash. And they were pretty much, you know, at zero until a couple of years ago, when the Bank of Japan slowly started to increase them. So now they're at their highest level since 1995, but that's still only 1%. And if you think of, you know, rates in the UK or in the US or around Europe, you know, around that 3-4% mark, still very, very low. The reason is because Japan has had to contend with, you know, very, very low economic growth. So you keep interest rates low, so people are incentivized to borrow more, to invest more, to hire people, spend, and all of that. But now Japan is dealing with something quite new. It's dealing with inflation. You know, ordinary Japanese people are paying for more things at the shops. The, you know, obvious, most sort of pressing reason for that is because of the war in the Middle East. You know, Japan's a very big energy importer, gets a lot of oil and gas from the Middle East. So, you know, those prices have been raised, and people are, you know, are struggling with the cost of living. So Sanae Takeuchi, the new prime minister, relatively new prime minister, under her, you know, government, you know, obviously she doesn't decide, it's the Bank of Japan, which is independent, but under her government, there is this, being this slow rising of rates.
2: When it comes to the downsides as well, I guess cost of borrowing will go up, and Japanese people will be feeling this.
14: That's exactly it. Yeah. So when interest rates are higher, you get more money, you know, returned from your bank account. But yeah, it discourages investment basically, doesn't it? It discourages, you know, you buying a house through a mortgage and things like that.
2: Disposable income as well, I guess. Yeah.
14: And exactly, and disposable income. So all of that, you know, it's a very fine balance, right, to try and tame inflation, but at the same time, you know, not hurt people financially in other ways. What's interesting is that the Bank of Japan, it's actually followed its decision. It's followed on from one from the ECB, the European Central Bank, which decided to raise interest rates in the Eurozone last week. The US Federal Reserve is meeting this week. The Bank of England is meeting this week. We don't know what they're going to do regarding interest rates, but this could be a reflection of the beginning of a cycle of increased interest rates to basically fight the inflation that's being caused by the war in Iran.
2: Nick Marsh reporting from Singapore. Now, The Traitors has become one of the biggest shows on television in recent years. There are now versions of the reality series in more than 30 different languages across more than 40 countries. Next year, the show will take to the stage for the very first time. The stories of murders, banishments, and baffled faithfuls are being turned into a series of plays in London's West End. Our arts correspondent, David Sillitoe, has been talking to the people transforming reality TV into live theatre.
15: A group of people from across the UK have been invited to this castle.
16: The format makes the audience feel omniscient.
17: Maybe it's because we know who the traitors are and can sit in judgment.
16: And that sense of, well, I know who they are, why can't you spot it? Makes you feel good as a member of the audience.
17: And seemingly highly intelligent faithfuls fail repeatedly to realise who's lying.
18: I lost all faith in whatever judgment I thought I had anyway.
16: At last you can start to feel cleverer than Stephen Fry. If you watch The Traitors, he can't work out who they are.
18: Jones.
16: But you know, that feels great.
17: This is Stephen Lambert, who makes the UK and US versions of The Traitors.
15: Who will live, who will die.
16: All those cloaks and those burning fires and the whole theatricality of murder and banishment, it just sort of screamed, turn me into a play.
17: And so they turned to comedy writer John Finnemore to come up with an idea of how to do it.
19: I've seen two types of Belgium traitor.
20: Ik ben

0: They got rid of him straight away. And then they tried to bring him back, and the rest of the players went, ah, no, we'll have Alex.
1: As for Jack, I'm sorry, but you are going home.
2: Gutted. Absolutely gutted.
0: Yeah, so I want to see Bajax. I liked you and I wanted to see more of you and you, Aubrey, and plenty of the others.
3: All of which led to a light bulb moment. What might have happened if they'd acted slightly differently? And so John's written 5 plays, giving 5 different outcomes over 5 nights for the same 11 players.
4: A new cycle of 5 plays. 1 beginning, 5 endings.
3: So you told the producers, I've come up with an idea that will get the fans to go to the theatre 5 times.
0: Yes, but we'll also massively multiply the job of every department in the, you know, stage management, and the actors are having to learn all these versions. So yeah, it was mixed reactions, yes.
3: And at the end, it's hoped the murder mystery parlour game might give us a chance to think about those little decisions in life and just how much they might send us down a different path.
0: You know, it allows us to actually, I think, to explore some themes in a way that you'd want a play to do, to actually think about the nature of chance and relationships in a way that I hope will be a really entertaining evening out, but also has something to say.
5: Our arts correspondent David Salizzo reporting. Right, a reminder of our main news story. The G7 summit in France has kicked off. European leaders are expected to urge President Trump to pressure Russia into accepting a deal on Ukraine's terms. Thanks for listening to this edition of The Newsroom from the BBC World Service. With me, Ankur Desai, we'll bring you more of the latest from Evian in our future editions coming up.
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0: Coming up on Business Daily from the BBC World Service, the war in Iran. As the missiles started to fall, someone was already getting a lot richer. And on a blockchain, an anonymous bet placed 71 minutes before the bombs fell. Today we're following the money to ask who has profited the most from the war in Iran.
1: BBC News with Chris Aldridge. European leaders at the G7 summit in France are expected to try to persuade Donald Trump to rethink his strategy on the war in Ukraine. They'll stress what they see as the need to push Russia to accept a peace deal on Kiev's terms. G7 leaders are also expected to urge President Trump to avoid what they see as a superficial peace deal to end the war with Iran. The US vice president says a memorandum of understanding already signed includes the return of nuclear inspectors to Tehran and the reopening of the Strait of Hormuz. Fighting between Israel and the Iranian-backed Lebanese group Hezbollah has continued despite the deal between Iran and the US. Israel's military says it carried out strikes on what it called terrorists who approached its soldiers in southern Lebanon, killing 4 people. Japan's central bank has raised interest rates to their highest level in 3 decades. The Bank of Japan has raised its policy rate to 1% to tame inflation after the war in Iran pushed up the cost of living. There's been outrage in Uganda following the arrest of a lawyer representing the opposition politician Kizza Besigye in his treason trial. Erias Lukwago was seized from his home on Monday. Australia's broadcast watchdog has described BBC findings about the reality dating show Married at First Sight Australia as deeply concerning, and investigations said women weren't told about the criminal pasts of some on-screen partners. Researchers in London have warned that 40% of the world's plants are threatened with extinction. The researchers say many plants disappear before they

0: they're formally identified, but digital and AI technology could help save some species. Dozens of cat owners in Vietnam have been reunited with their pets after police arrested members of a feline theft ring. BBC News.
1: The opening bell at the New York Stock Exchange. 11 Wall Street, Lower Manhattan. 9:30 in the morning, March the 2nd, 2026. Most people on the floor had already seen the news. Hours earlier, US and Israeli forces had struck Iran. The missiles were still in the air when the market opened. The question wasn't what had happened. It was what it meant for the numbers on the screens dotted around the trading hall. In the hours that followed, a very specific group of people got very quietly, very significantly richer. I'm Sam Fenwick. This is Business Daily from the BBC World Service. Today we're following the money from the arms maker and dealer to the gas producer and the markets betting on it. As we speak, the US and Iran say they've reached a deal to end the war, but the money has already been made. So who made the most and where's it all gone? Wars are expensive, but not for everyone. Since the strikes on Iran, we've followed the money through four parts of the economy where conflict has generated enormous profits. The arms makers replacing the weapons that are used, the energy companies filling the gap left by the closed Strait of Hormuz, the dealers supplying the Gulf states, and the prediction markets betting on the outcome. We start with weapons, because in the first 2 months, the Iran war consumed US munitions at a pace American forces haven't seen since the Gulf War. When a country fires a missile, someone has to replace it, at full contract price, often on an accelerated deal. And that someone, in the case of the United States, is one of a handful of publicly traded American companies whose share price went up the morning the bombs fell. Mark Kansian is a retired US Marine colonel and a senior advisor at the Center for Strategic and International Studies in Washington. He's been tracking the cost of this war from the first few hours of the campaign.
2: The cost is driven almost entirely by munitions. Our estimate is that the total cost is running $35 to $40 billion. But compared to the wars in Iraq and Afghanistan, which went on for years at very high levels of intensity, those were costing hundreds of billions of dollars a year.
1: So $35 to $40 billion in the first 2 months. And the high intensity fighting only lasted 39 days. In the first 4 days alone, the US-led coalition fired approximately more than 5,000 munitions across 35 different types, a replacement bill for munitions alone of somewhere between $10 and $16 billion. The single most used weapon was the Tomahawk cruise missile.
2: A Tomahawk missile is a long-range ground attack munition that is precise, which means it will land within about 10 meters of where it's aimed at. Typically, they're fired from ships and the range is up to 1,000 miles. And that's what makes it both expensive and very useful, because it means that the ship doesn't have to be very close to the target. Going into this conflict for Tomahawk, we had about 3,100 and we've used, I think, about 1,000. They cost $2.5 million. Once Congress provides the money, then the Department of Defense can go out and spend it. It's the Navy that procures Tomahawks. The Navy will then go to the manufacturer, Raytheon, and they will sign a contract for Tomahawks. It takes a little time to work all of that out, but 4 months, you know, I think would be about right.
1: Raytheon, the manufacturer, is now running accelerated production lines. But according to CSIS, manufacturing lead time has increased from 2 to 3 years because demand has increased even faster. The ground attack Tomahawk costs $2.5 million each. The ship attack version, the one fired from US Navy destroyers in the Gulf, costs nearly $5 million. The total Tomahawk spending has risen from around $250 million a year in the early 2020s to a proposed $1 billion in the US defense budget for 2027. Now, part of the reason this bill is so large is the nature of the war itself. Iran has been launching Shahed drones. They cost around $30,000 each. The US is shooting them down with Patriot interceptors, costing around $4 million each. So between 2021 and 2025, the United States accounted for more than 40% of all global arms exports. More than four times the share of the second largest supplier, six of the top 10 arms companies in the world by revenue are American. Producer Matt Lines is here and he's going to tell us how some of those companies are doing.
3: Let's start with RTX, whose subsidiary Raytheon, mentioned earlier, manufactures the Tomahawk cruise missile. They reported first quarter earnings up 21% year on year. Munitions deliveries up more than 40%. Northrop Grumman's net earnings rose 82% in the same quarter to $875 million.
1: But it isn't just US firms that are doing well here.
3: No. BAE Systems, Britain's largest defence company, surged 6% on the first day of the conflict against a falling index overall. Germany's Rheinmetall is forecasting sales growth of around 40% in 2026. France's Thales reported first quarter orders up 27% year on year. Five of its seven biggest contracts that quarter were defence related. And Italy's Leonardo unveiled plans to double profits by 2030. Its shares rose 9% in a single session.
1: So the weapons are gone. Someone has a very large, very long contract to replace them. Matt, you're going to be keeping an estimated running total of the war so far. Where does it leave us at the end of this section?
3: So in the first 4 days, the US fired munitions worth somewhere between $10 and $16 billion. The total war bill so far, $40 billion.
1: When the Strait of Hormuz closed, Qatar went offline. About 20% of the world's liquefied natural gas supply vanished from the market almost overnight. And the companies positioned to fill that gap were not in the Gulf, they were in Texas. Sharif Souki is the founder of Cheniere Energy, the largest LNG exporter in the United States. 20 years ago, he set out to build a terminal on the Gulf of Mexico to import gas into America. By the time it was built, though, the shale boom had flipped the country from the world's biggest gas importer to the biggest exporter. So he turned the terminal around and started shipping American gas all over the world. By the time the Iran war began, his company was supplying more than a tenth of all LNG on the planet.
4: The United States went very quickly from being the largest importer to the largest exporter. 10 short years. In that context, whether there is a problem in Hormuz or not, and whether Qatar can deliver or not deliver for a few months, it doesn't make a huge difference because our industry operates at about 85% of capacity. But in a short period of time, we can go up to 95%.
1: Cheniere collects a liquefaction fee on every cargo that leaves the dock. Think of it like a toll booth on a motorway. The toll booth doesn't own the cars. It doesn't care where they're going. It just charges every vehicle that passes through. Cheniere charges around $2 per million units of energy for the liquefaction service. Its customers, the traders, are the ones who take that gas, ship it east, and sell it at whatever the global market will pay. And that gap between what you pay for gas in America and what you can sell it for in Asia is called the spread. Before the war, it was already high. But when Qatar went offline, it got larger. Ira Joseph has spent 35 years working in energy markets. He's now a global fellow at the Center for Global Energy Policy at Columbia University.
5: The price in the US is relatively low because there's too much supply and the ability of that supply to get to another market is constrained. For every dollar of spread, it's worth, for a tanker coming out of the US, it's worth somewhere between $3 and $3.5 million for every dollar. It's a big amount of money. So if there's a $15 spread, you're talking about $45 million per tanker.
1: Now, since the war started, the spread has widened by 50 to 100%, and yet the US domestic price for gas has hardly moved.
5: Somewhat strangely, the price in West Texas has gone negative. So the price in West Texas is actually somewhere between negative $4 and $5 per million BTU because the ability to take the gas from West Texas to the Gulf Coast is also constrained by pipelines. So around the world, you have like a negative, $5 price in West Texas, and then you have a positive $20 price in Asia.
1: So the gas costs next to nothing to buy in West Texas right now. By the time it reaches Tokyo, it sells at $20 per unit. The traders shipping that gas are making $45 million a tanker. Does Sharif Suki feel uncomfortable about that?
4: Yes, but it takes a decade of preparation to be able to benefit from an unusual event. It's when preparation meets opportunity. It doesn't happen for people who have not made the investment for the last decade. And then all of a sudden, things work out for them. That's okay. That's how it works.
1: But what about those countries that can't afford those prices? Countries like Bangladesh, Pakistan, Egypt.
4: It's a tragedy. Okay, those are the people who pay the price. What they need the LNG for is mostly for fertilizers. And if you don't have fertilizers, you can't feed your people. So it becomes an existential issue. It's a tragedy.
1: So existential for some, but good for others. Matt's here. He's got some numbers for us.
3: Yes, the gas exporters aren't the only ones who are counting their money. Before the war, a barrel of Brent crude was trading at around $73. Since then, it's peaked at above $120, and the swings themselves have become a business. The bigger the gap between buying and selling prices, the more oil traders make. Shell reported profits of $6.9 billion in the first 3 months of the year, up from around 5.6 buying and selling prices, the more oil traders make. Shell reported profits of $6.9 billion in the first 3 months of the year, up from around 5.6 down since early March because of the conflict. Its Pearl facility in Qatar has been damaged by attacks. Shell's output fell 4% as a result. The same war that closed its Qatar operations generated its biggest profits in years. Damaged by the conflict, but also making money from it at the same time.
1: You're listening to Follow the Money from the BBC World Service. I'm Sam Fenwick, and today we're following the money of who has profited the most from the war in Iran. The Gulf states, Saudi Arabia, the UAE, Qatar, are not just bystanders in the war. They've been targets, neighbours and buyers. And when a country in a war zone needs weapons fast, it goes to whoever has them. In the first 3 weeks of the Iran conflict, the US State Department approved more than $23 billion in arms sales to Gulf states without congressional review by invoking emergency powers. Bill Hartung has spent four decades studying the US arms industry. He's a senior fellow at the Quincy Institute for Responsible Statecraft.
6: Back in the day, in the 70s, Congress was not even informed of when the US was selling arms. They passed the Arms Export Control Act. So deals of a certain size have to be notified to Congress, and Congress can block them. But under this procedure, they don't even notify the Congress. They just implement it.
1: On the 6th of February, 2026, 22 days before the first bombs fell, President Trump signed an executive order called the America First Arms Transfer Strategy. Its stated aim to streamline the process of selling American weapons abroad. It shifted oversight of congressional notifications from the State Department to the Department of War. And who was collecting the revenue?
6: This war with Iran, a lot of it's chewing up munitions, which will go to companies. It's not Halliburton building bases or... So in a weird way, although there's fewer boots on the ground, it's better for the companies.
1: So Matt's here. He's got our estimated running total. Matt, where are we at?
3: Well, we're adding $23 billion in foreign military sales to Gulf states, so we're well over $100 billion now extracted from this war. President Trump has committed to increasing the Pentagon budget from $1 trillion to $1.5 trillion next year. That doesn't include the cost of the Iran war, which could add hundreds of billions more to the US taxpayer.
1: The last link of this chain is a bit different from the others. The arms makers are visible. The gas exporters are on the stock exchange. The legal arms sales are a matter of public record. But this last group operated in a market that lots of us have never heard of. Prediction markets are platforms where you bet real money on the outcome of real world events. Will there be a strike on Iran? Will the supreme leader fall? Who wins the election? You place your bet. If you're right, you collect. Joshua Mitz is the David J. Greenwald Professor of Law at Columbia University. He's spent a decade researching insider trading, and prediction markets are, he says, the latest frontier.
7: It's basically a market where there's a contract, and the contract has a price that you pay if you want to bet on the outcome. And if the outcome happens, you get paid a dollar. And if it does not happen, you lose your money. The price is going to be between $0 and $1. The prices essentially reflect the market's view as to the probability that the event is going to happen. And what the research shows actually is that the prices are actually quite

0: right. Most of the time, the contracts pay off more or less exactly in line with the probabilities that you see in the market.
1: Joshua Mitz and his co-authors investigated bets placed across a period of time that included the Iran strikes and the related ceasefire announcement. They found signs of over 200,000 trades satisfying their criteria for abnormal activity, yielding something in the region of $140 million in profits.
0: As if the event has happened, the contract should actually cost a dollar. And so the fact that you can pay 50 cents for it, or 20 cents or 10 cents and get paid a dollar for every contract, it's almost like free money to you if you have that information. And it is like you have a little bit of foresight about the future in those cases. And of course, who's losing are all the people who think it hasn't actually happened yet. So it's a transfer from one group to the other and a concentration of wealth in the hands of those who have that information.
1: Now, we can't tell you who placed those bets. The platforms are offshore. The accounts are anonymous. The wallets are on a blockchain. But we can tell you what happened next. The US Senate unanimously voted to ban its members from trading on prediction markets. The Commodity Futures Trading Commission, the CFTC, and the Securities and Exchange Commission, the SEC, have both been asked to investigate. Joshua Mitz's research has been cited in congressional correspondence and regulatory proceedings. So who's profited most from the war in Iran, and where did the money go? Well, it went to the companies that make the weapons, to the companies that replace them at full price on an accelerated deal for the next 3 years, to the gas exporters who were ready when supply dried up, to arms dealers, and to someone we don't know who placed a bet 71 minutes before the bombs fell. Who paid? Well, American taxpayers funding a replacement bill that could run into hundreds of billions of dollars. Families in Bangladesh and Pakistan paying more for the gas that makes the fertilizer that grows their food. And the countries buying Patriot missiles at $4 million each to knock down drones that cost $30,000. And even if a deal to end the war is signed this week, that money's already been made. That's Follow the Money on the BBC World Service from me, Sam Fenwick, and Matt Lyons. 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

0: BBC World Service, and now Witness History. In this programme, we're going back half a century to an event that shook the apartheid regime in South Africa to its foundations, the Soweto Uprising. In 2010, Alan Johnston spoke to one of the organisers about that violent but impactful event.
1: It's early on June 16th, 1976, and on Johannesburg's outskirts, the young people of the township of Soweto are about to make their voices heard. In the hours ahead, demonstrating black schoolchildren will be fired on by police in scenes of violence that will shock the world. A girl called Bongi Mkabela will be among the protesters. She describes what she felt when the security forces started shooting.
2: It was fear, the kind of fear that you taste in your mouth. It was anger, the kind of anger that almost blinds you. And it was frustration, absolute frustration. But at the same time, you know, adrenaline also carries you to just run and run for life.
1: Every aspect of Bongi Mkabela's childhood had been marked by the injustices of apartheid. Along with many other increasingly politicized young people, she had decided that it was time to make a stand. She was elected to represent her high school on a council that made preparations for a day of peaceful protest. It was agreed that on June 16th, Soweto's students would abandon their classrooms. They'd march through the streets and eventually converge for a rally at the Orlando Football Stadium. Their main aim was to protest at the compulsory imposition in their schools of teaching in Afrikaans, the language of the dominant Europeans of Dutch descent.
2: We understood not Afrikaans only as a language, but Afrikaans as a language of the oppressor. It wasn't just the use of the language itself, it was what the language would mean when it's used as a medium of instruction, when it's imposed on us, when we had no choice.
1: Bongi Mkabela remembers gathering at her school on what was a cold winter's morning.
2: You have about 300-400 children gathered outside on assembly. You have your teachers standing on the margins of the assembly, and you have student leaders standing and saying, look, this is how we're going to march. One, we're going to be very peaceful. Two, we're going to be taking responsibility for one another. So make sure that you're always holding somebody else's hand. Make sure that you're staying on the pavements. Let's not stop traffic. So in some ways, you know, you're trying to put some logic and some sense into this march so it doesn't go wild. We went out expecting particularly tear gassing, and we're ready with water and with things that we thought helped with tear gassing. And indeed, there was a great deal of kind of excitement, as you would imagine, if you have a huge crowd, and a level of determination, and I think a level of pride that we've been able to organize ourselves into this huge mass, and that we will express ourselves and get our voices heard by those who were responsible. So when that march takes off, it has a great deal of energy, and we are Africans, you know, we sing when someone dies, we sing when there's a wedding, we sing all the time. So with that kind of gutsy, you know, Africanness in us, we took off into the

0: We must have been 30 minutes or so into the march when we had the first canister of tear gas thrown at us. And of course, that threw us out a bit. But we reconverged after we had recovered and we continued to march. And for the first time, we saw army vehicles. Now, these were really terrifying contraptions of vehicles. We had never seen anything like that before. And tear gas was coming out of those vehicles. There was no live ammunition until we got to Orlando. And at that point, it was just live ammunition. We all had to run and hide and get into houses and families.
1: But you must have been frightened, scrambling for safety, people around you being hurt.
0: There's a combination of fear and anger and determination.
1: What was the very worst moment?
0: Absolutely worst moment for me personally was when the news came that a little boy of 13 had been killed. Somehow I think that was the barrier. It's almost like, you know, when you cross that line, there is nothing else that you can ever fear again. And for me, that was the moment when we realized that lives were going to be lost. And when we realized that it's not going to be about a protest and us submitting a paper of grievances, the response we were going to get was going to be a response that would potentially put us in prisons and even kill some of us.
1: And as one of the organizers, when you, as you say, saw very young people being hurt around you, did you feel a sense of responsibility that perhaps this had been a mistake?
0: Alan, no, I didn't feel it. It's been a mistake. I felt the heavy-handedness of the system. I actually realized how evil the system is. And I had absolutely no regrets, except regretting not fully appreciating how evil the system was.
1: According to the government at the time, 23 people died that day. But on the streets of the township, many believed that the real figure was much higher. And what became known as the Soweto riots spread and simmered on for months, during which hundreds were killed. This was the grim cost of the confrontation that the students had sparked, but their action is now seen as having been a highly significant moment in the fight against apartheid.
0: The one thing that is said today is that that was a turning point in many ways. And indeed, in South Africa's history, we see that June 16, 1976, it is the point at which the apartheid government begins to realize that it cannot continue forever. I think the issues in Soweto and the lives of people in Soweto cease to be in the background.
1: Several weeks after Soweto's students began to protest, Bongi Mkabela was arrested. She spent months in jail and after being freed, was imprisoned again. Altogether, she was behind bars for about 5 years. Today, in the post-apartheid South Africa that she fought for, Bongi Mkabela is the director of the Nelson Mandela Children's Fund. And all these years on, among her most vivid memories of that extraordinary day in 1976 is one particular moment when the words of a Zulu freedom song called Senzeni Na rang out and captured the mood.

0: I see us leaving the school when the schoolyard was behind us. And when we were holding hands as a group of six, and I was holding on to my friend, Cindy, who is just one of the best soloists I have ever seen. And when she started that Senzeni Na, and when I could hear the response coming from the huge crowd of students, and that song being carried out, and as we left the premises of Naledi High School, and we looked forward and we marched, that for me is a moment.
1: Bongi Nkabela spent two decades as the CEO of the Nelson Mandela Children's Fund. She was speaking to Alan Johnston in 2010 for Witness History.
2: Game day in my house is everything. I get out of class, I grab my gear, and get to the game because I can't wait. And my dad, he does the same thing. He's an official here in New Mexico. He makes the tough calls, stays cool under pressure, and knows ball like nobody else. I want to be just like him. You can too. Sign up at highschoolofficials.com.
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4: Welcome to Assignment from the BBC World Service. After the news, the uncertainty of life in Lebanon.
5: My whole life been about war with Israel. I want to live in peace in this country. I never want to pack my bags again.
4: Its population repeatedly affected by war.
6: Displaced people were coming to us and they were asking us, can you help us get mattresses? Can you help us get blankets?
4: Israel is occupying southern parts of the country. It says to defend itself from Hezbollah.
7: I can see a big crater that seems to be the exact location where a rocket must have hit.
4: We'll hear from Lebanese people who've had to leave their homes and worry about what they'll find if they get to go back.
6: Everyone hopes that they will be able to go home and that they find a home to go back to. So even if it's in ruins, they're gonna go back because it's their land, it's their home.
4: That's Assignment with me, Karine Torbay, after the BBC News.
8: BBC News with Emily Thomas. European leaders at the G7 summit in France are expected to try to persuade Donald Trump to rethink his strategy on the conflict in Ukraine. James Waterhouse is in Evian.
9: Their hope is to tell Donald Trump to refocus on better supporting Ukraine by giving it air defences, but also to put more pressure on the Kremlin to agree to a fair peace deal. We know in the past that he has waxed and waned over his support, his interest in Ukraine. And of course, this is one of several key issues being discussed today. So there is a real anxiety that even though Donald Trump feels like he's got a victory in Iran, I think the hope here was that he would now turn his attentions back to Ukraine.
8: Britain has imposed more sanctions on Russian businesses and also on ships accused of illegally transporting Russian oil and gas. Banks and insurance companies were among those targeted. Britain said they were propping up Russia's war economy and threatening European security as a result. At their summit, the G7 leaders are also expected to urge Donald Trump to avoid what they see as a superficial peace deal to end the war with Iran. The US president has said a memorandum of understanding has already been signed. John Donison is in Jerusalem.
10: There's a lot to get through. There's a lot of talking still to do because there is very, very little detail in this memorandum of understanding. It focuses mostly on what seems to be the priority for President Trump, which is opening up the Straits of Hormuz. But shipping companies are saying that could take time to happen. And then, of course, you've got the issue which has been behind this the whole time, which is Iran's nuclear ambitions. All that talking still has to be done. Is Iran going to hand over its enriched uranium? Is it going to dismantle its ballistic missile program? Well, they've given no indication that they're ready to do that. That's not even mentioned in the memorandum of understanding.
8: Fighting between Israel and Hezbollah has continued despite the Iran deal. Israel's military says it carried out strikes on what it called terrorists who approached its soldiers in southern Lebanon, killing four people. Hezbollah said it had fired missiles and drones at Israeli forces in return. The Iranian foreign minister has said ending the war in Lebanon is the most important issue in the deal with the US. The head of the African Union's Public Health Agency has warned about the increase in Ebola cases in the DRC's North Kivu region. Jean Kaseya told the BBC he was more concerned about the huge increase there than in neighbouring Ituri province.
11: While we know that Ituri remains the epicenter, I'm more afraid about what's happening in North Kivu. And you can see that the increase in terms of cases in North Kivu is huge. Even North Kivu has the highest case fatality rate, around 64%.
8: This is the latest world news from the BBC. Polish police say a Russian artist who painted caricatures of Vladimir Putin has been shot dead. Semyon Skrepetsky was known for his satirical work, which also mocked the rulers of China, Chechnya and Belarus, but he'd also been a critic of the administration in Ukraine. Police in the city of Biała Podlaska said a man was killed in a car park behind an apartment building. Japan's central bank has raised interest rates to the highest level in three decades after the Iran war pushed up the cost of living. It's trying to tame inflation, which has seen a surge due to rising energy prices. The bank has been gradually raising its rate for the past 2 years. A UN-backed court in the Central African Republic has opened a landmark trial in absentia of ex-president François Bozizé. He's accused of multiple counts of crimes against humanity, including murder, torture, forced disappearance and rape. The crimes allegedly took place over a four-year period from 2009 at a prison and a military camp in Bossembella. Dozens of cat owners in Vietnam have been reunited with their pets after police arrested members of a feline theft ring. The gang had reportedly stolen hundreds of animals from the streets and were selling them as food to restaurants. Here's our Global Affairs reporter Paul Moss.
12: Cat and also dog-based dishes appear on many restaurant menus in Vietnam, and traders are supposed to have certificates proving where the meat comes from. But that didn't stop a gang based in Ho Chi Minh City. They were setting out at night equipped with nets to capture pets who were out on the street. Police who arrested them found hundreds of living animals, as well as dozens of dead ones kept on ice. Animal rights groups say the illegal trafficking of cats is widespread in Vietnam, and that they're often transported long distances in cruel conditions.
8: BBC News.
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5: Tiel has a very nice weather, you know. You see people like me swimming during the winter, diving, kite surfing. For me, Tiel is like the best place in the world.
7: This is Rashana. She's 39. Tiel is her home. It's on the coast in the south of Lebanon, 20 kilometers away from the border with Israel.
5: This is our daily life. Like on the afternoon when people finish their work, the streets are full, you know. The restaurants are full, the coffee shops are full. We had a beautiful life.
7: At the end of February, Rashana was busy planning a party for her daughter Freya. Freya was about to turn 4.
5: I was showing Freya's pictures to choose the cake. And then I told her to choose a dress. She chose the green dress and the snacks that we're gonna have for her birthday. She was so much into her fourth birthday, and she was talking about it all the time.
7: Everything was ready, but it was a party that never happened. Once again, life in Lebanon was interrupted by war.
13: The Israelis are targeting Hezbollah, the Shia militia group backed by Iran, with both airstrikes and ground troops in Lebanon.
7: In March, Hezbollah militants fired rockets into Israel from Lebanon. Retaliation, Hezbollah said, for the U.S. and Israeli war killing Iran's supreme leader, Ali Khamenei. Also for Israeli missile strikes into Lebanon during what was meant to be a ceasefire from a previous war. Israel responded, escalating its military operations in Lebanon.
14: Israel has already told civilians in dozens of villages in southern Lebanon to get out of their homes, a sign that they have plans for a big military push.
7: Israeli troops invaded southern Lebanon. Their objective, they said, to guarantee Israel's security by destroying Hezbollah's military capabilities.
14: Lebanon and its long-suffering citizens have been dragged into another war that most people in their battered country do not want.
7: I'm Karine Torbay, a BBC correspondent in Lebanon. There's a fragile ceasefire now in Beirut. It's meant to be across the whole country, but in reality, the conflict goes on in the south. It's estimated about 1 million people have been displaced by the war. I've been meeting some of the many Lebanese people who've had to abandon their homes and whose lives are now on hold.
5: I live in an area called Khosh. I'm probably the only Christian who live in that area. I have the best neighborhood, the best friends.
7: Rashana Bshara Atme lives with her two daughters in a neighborhood of Tyre. As well as Freya, she has another daughter, Jennifer, who's 15.
5: She goes to school, she loves playing guitar, she loves acting. And my dream was always to have my kids growing up in this country.
7: On the 1st of March, Rashana was at home. Her husband, a foreign aid worker, was abroad. When hostilities with Israel escalated that night, most people living close to the border packed up and left. But Rashana was oblivious to what was going on.
5: On Sunday night, I went to bed early. I was very sick. I took very strong painkiller and I went to sleep around 9. 5 o'clock in the morning, I wake up on the doorbell. I woke up and I was scared. I was like, why is someone ringing the bell at this time in the morning?
7: A family friend was at the door to wake her up.
5: The first thing that crossed my mind, like someone in the family passed away. And he told me, no, don't worry, no one passed away, but you need to pack your stuff, take your daughters and leave. He said, Hezbollah shot 6 rockets into Israel and we need to leave. I was in a shock. We only had a few minutes to leave because I didn't know what was going on, what time the rockets were shot. Like, I'm leaving now. I didn't even have the time to water the plants or to empty the fridge. I didn't have time to do anything. I left everything behind me, all the memories, everything. I carried Freya from her bed and we just left with the pajamas on.
7: 5 million people live in Lebanon. 1 in 5 of them have had to move out of their homes because of the most recent conflict. But it's not the first time people in Lebanon have been displaced within their own country. Beirut is home for 25-year-old Yasmina.
6: Beirut is a very vibrant city, if you want. It's filled with such diversity. It's honestly like the heartbeat of Lebanon. To me, it's a safe space. It's my area and it's my home.
7: But in 2024, home certainly didn't feel safe for Yasmina.
6: Unfortunately, last war, we had to move out of our house. We lived in Ras Annaba. We live with my grandmother in that building, and she had gone through a few health issues. So we were talking and discussing, like, what if we need to leave? Where would we go?
7: They had rented another apartment outside of Beirut to the north, somewhere thought to be safer. Yasmina remembers packing up to go.
6: It was on a Sunday at around 1 p.m., my mom and I were loading things into the car and I had the last bag. I was figuring out how I'm going to put it when the bombs started falling on us.
7: The building next to theirs was being hit.
6: And I was facing the direction where the airstrikes were happening. So I saw the second and third missile coming down. And I remember in that moment what I was thinking. How am I going to close the car door? I didn't want the dust from the building to get into the stuff because we had a few blankets. It feels so weird to be thinking of something so basic in that moment.
7: Israel was firing missiles on Beirut, saying it was striking members of Hezbollah in self-defense. For months, the two sides had been engaged in low-level exchanges of fire during Israel's war in Gaza. The apartment block next to where Yasmina lived was one of those Israel targeted.
6: And I ran back into the building. So having then to deal with that entire situation, getting my grandmother down to the car, my grandfather had refused to leave the house. He's like, they already hit, we're safe now. We had to bargain with him till he agreed to go with us. The drive to the house was a 20-minute drive. However, it felt like hours. I remember I argued with my dad because we couldn't find one of our cats. We're arguing over little stuff and ignoring the big picture.
7: The family moved back to Beirut after the war in 2024, but they're ready to leave again at a moment's notice if they have to.
6: Obviously, considering the current situation, everyone needs to think of a plan B, but I'm assuming every Lebanese person has an emergency bag by the door. It has all the essentials, a change of clothes, your legal documents. It's somehow it became normal.
7: Plan B for Rashana, who'd left Tyr in a hurry with her children and little else, was to drive to her sister's house further up the coast. Daughter Freya was too young to understand why they were making the journey.
5: Freya was sitting in the car seat in her pajamas and she was happy because I told her we're going to Saida, to her auntie's house. And her cousin was 6 years old and she loves playing with her. So she thought this is like a weekend trip.
7: But older daughter Jennifer remembered being displaced by war with Israel 2 years before.
5: Jennifer was crying and asking me all the time, are we going back? Do you think this will last long? I told her, unfortunately, I don't have an answer for you.
7: They spent the night at her sister's house, sleeping on the floor.
5: When I woke up in the morning and Freya was telling me, it's my birthday today. She knew it's the 3rd of March, it's Tuesday. When I went to say good morning to her, she hugged me. She told me, it's my birthday today, right? And I started crying. I told her, yes, it's your birthday. She said, so am I going to wear the green dress today? I looked at her, even thinking about it now makes me cry. I looked at her and I said, yes, you will. You will wear your green dress.
7: In the rush to leave home the day before, the green dress, like the rest of their belongings, had been left behind.
5: And that's when I went and told my brother-in-law, I'm going back to Tyr. And he was like, they are striking on Tyr, you cannot do this. I told him, no, I will do it, and you're not going to stop me. To be honest, it wasn't my brain working, it was my emotion. It was like, those kids have been through enough already. I'm not going to take this from her. She already left her house. We don't know if she's gonna go back to her house. We don't know if her toys are still going to be there, her stuff, her memories. If she wants the green dress, I'm going to risk it and I'm going to get her the green dress. We went to my house, straight to my house, picked up Freya's dress, picked up a few things and left the house. I drove back to Saida. I went and I got her a cake, got her gifts. And because we were 13 people in the house at that time, the people who were staying at my sister's house, they had kids with them. So in the afternoon, we did a small birthday for her. She was holding her dress all day and walking around in the house, showing it to everyone and telling everyone that it's her birthday. I was doing my best to make her feel normal, like to try and have her to have a normal birthday.
7: While many people managed to stay with friends and family, not everyone had someone they could turn to for help. When the most recent war started, state-run schools were turned into displacement centers to accommodate thousands of people with nowhere else to go. We meet Yasmina again. She's a social worker and is part of a team organized by the International Medical Corps. We drive out with her to a school, where they provide help and support to people who are now living in them.
15: So, Yasmina, can you please, you know, what do you do there? What do you actually do when you go to a displacement center?
6: So usually when we go to the shelters, we focus on both medical and social services. So in terms of medical services, we have doctors and nurses and the pharmacy that go with us. First time I went to a school, to the shelter, it was overwhelming. I was walking into the shelter with my colleagues and it was raining And we were trying to figure out where we would put the doctors, how we're going to set up for our shelter visit. And displaced people were coming to us and they were asking us, what do you guys do? How can you help? Can you help us get mattresses? Can you help us get blankets? We were swarmed by people and they were just basically asking for their basic needs. Because a lot of people had to leave their homes in the moment. So they weren't able to, let's say, get their medication. A lot of people have diabetes or heart problem and all of that, so their medication is essential.
7: The school, now a shelter that we arrive at with Yasmina, is close to the center of Beirut. People have been here for several weeks. With all the uncertainty, it's not safe for them to go home.
15: So basically, they are setting up a tent in the middle of the main court of the school. This is a tent that will become the mobile clinic where people will come for medical consultation. So this is how the IMC, the International Medical Corps, is setting up this clinic.
16: My name is Zainab. I'm a student at the Lebanese University. I study law. It's my second year. Because of the war, we stopped our studying. And we just immigrated to a school here in Jamiria Was.
7: At the shelter, we meet Zainab. She's 21 and from Dahye. Dahye is a large southern area of Beirut. Zainab had to come to this shelter when the Israeli military issued evacuation orders, warning it would strike buildings it said were Hezbollah targets.
16: It started when the Israelis
15: threatened to bomb and yes. issued a blanket warning for the whole of Dahye.
16: Yes.
15: Okay, on that day, where were you?
16: We went home. It was Ramadan. We were having our sahur.
15: Yeah.
16: And
15: which is the last meal of the day before yes. the sun rises.
16: Yes. I was like, I want to just go. I don't want my family to get hurt. I don't want to get hurt. We just like pack our things quickly, get out.
7: Buildings in Dahye have been targeted by Israeli missile strikes.
15: Have you gone back home since the ceasefire?
16: I have gone once. I just checked the house and then
15: it's still okay, back. It's still standing.
16: It's standing, but when you see those buildings
15: completely flattened,
16: it's hard to you. You feel like I was born there. It's like a piece of my heart come to ashes. Yeah.
15: Tell us a little bit about your setting here at the school.
16: We're living here in a room, a classroom.
15: Yeah. How many of you?
16: We're a lot. My cousins, us, my sisters, my
15: all
16: siblings.
15: In the same room.
16: Yeah, all of us in the same room, sleeping on the floor.
15: On a mattress.
16: Yes.
7: It feels intrusive to ask Zainab to show us where she sleeps. But as part of her work, Yasmina has seen inside several classrooms where families now live.
6: Some schools have over 500, 600 displaced people. And 4 to 5 families inside one small room. So we're talking around 12-ish people per room. They would divide the entire room into smaller sections using tables and chairs, and they would put a blanket that would separate each section. I mean, it's so resourceful the way they hang things in order to let's say, dry their clothes or just manage their space.
7: Despite everything, Zainab says she's doing her best to carry on with her life and her studies.
15: Have you gone back to university?
16: No, not yet.
15: Are you going to?
16: They're teaching us online.
15: How is it going?
16: It's hard. It's hard to us, like because of the internet, because of not every time we have electricity here. Our phones died.
7: She tells me her family has been through some really tough times recently.
16: My dad has died 5 months ago. Like, we were by ourselves, you know?
15: Your father had died 5 months ago.
16: Because of cancer.
15: Yeah.
16: It's kind of hard, but...
15: You're still smiling. Is this hiding pain or is just trying to see things in a positive way despite everything?
16: In this situation,
15: everything?
16: We don't need to show the Israelis that we are pained.
15: So you see this as
7: If you show pain, it could be interpreted as a sign of weakness.
16: Yes, we're not weak.
7: A few days later, I managed to get into southern Beirut, into Dahiyeh, the district Zainab calls home. It's just 2 or 3 miles away from where she's staying at the shelter. In one street, we get to see the impact of a missile strike. The only thing I'm seeing in front of me is a very large mound of rubble where everything is just sheer destruction in front of me. You can see lots of concrete, but also metal, cardboard. It must have been a series of buildings that were brought to the floor. Like in close-ups, we can see, you know, details of what was life here, like a shirt or the bag of some spices. This must have been from some kitchen. A handful of workers are here clearing away the debris, but this once busy district is otherwise empty. Dahiyeh has been, you know, an area completely deserted because of the blanket evacuation warning by the Israelis for weeks. Actually, people have not returned to this area. It can't be inhabitable at the moment because it lacks lots of services. In lots of ways, life for many residents in Beirut goes on as normal. They go to work, walk along the seafront, meet up in cafes and bars. People here have got used to the sounds of Israeli drones flying overhead, monitoring daily life. Rashana and her two daughters, Jennifer and Freya, are among those now adding to the population of the city. Previously, they'd been staying at Rashana's sister's house in Saida, but things were getting crowded.
5: The first few days, we also had a lot of people coming in to stay in my sister's house. She was also helping friends coming from Tir and different areas. She told them to come and stay in her house, not in their cars on the streets.
7: Rashana decided it would be best to rent a flat in Beirut.
5: And my sister was like, wait, what if this? Don't waste your money. Maybe it will finish in a week. You can stay here as much as you want. But I was thinking, if this is going to last long, I need to find a place.
7: She started making calls.
5: They wanted like 6 months in advance, and it was between $2,000 and $3,000 per month. And for Lebanon, those prices are crazy. Crazy.
7: She rented a flat from a landlady in Beirut at a reasonable price. But it's still costing Rashana $1,000 a month when she already has a house in Tir.
5: You work hard, you save money, thinking this is the money for the university for the girls when they start university. Or this summer we're going to travel to Sweden, let's say. So you start saving money and making plans, and suddenly the war starts. And so you go and spend all your money on the war because you have to rent a house, you have to buy clothes. So everything you pay double and twice and three times. So you end up with no money at the end. What I'm living right now is exactly what I lived in 2024. So it's the same nightmare happening again.
7: A few days ago, Rashana drove back to Tir to check on their house. It's still there, still standing. But hundreds of buildings and homes across the south of Lebanon have been destroyed by Israeli missile strikes and demolitions. The town of Debin is a couple of miles north of the Israeli border. I'm standing on the site of a massive strike. We just understood this was a fruit factory. Here they used to prepare pickles, olive oil, and

0: the Israeli army is still occupying parts of southern Lebanon. They say for the purposes of security, to eliminate the threat of Hezbollah. But when or if displaced Lebanese people return home, large parts of the south won't be recognizable as the place they once knew.
1: Next year, I will be 40 years old. My whole life been about war with Israel. The only thing that I'm hoping for is peace. I want to live in peace in this country. I never want to pack my bags again. I want to live in Lebanon, but I want to live in the south of Lebanon, where we belong.
2: Over the years, over generations, this area has not been stable ever. So do I hope that this is the last war? Yes, I do. Do I know that it's going to be the last war? I don't.
0: That's it for Assignment. The program was presented by Karine Torbay. The producers were Nick Holland and Danny Abikhalil.
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0: Hello, I'm Jamal Khalili, and coming up shortly on the Life Scientific on Discovery, we'll be digging into the story of the fossil hunter and discoverer of the Rutland sea dragon, Dean Lomax. Despite being told by teachers he'd never make it as a paleontologist, he's now one of the world's leading experts on ichthyosaurs, dolphin-like marine reptiles that once ruled our prehistoric seas. That's coming up on the Life Scientific after the news.
1: BBC News with Emily Thomas. European leaders at the G7 summit in France are expected to try to persuade Donald Trump to rethink his strategy on the war in Ukraine. They'll stress what they see as the need to push Russia to accept a peace deal on Kiev's terms. G7 leaders are also expected to urge President Trump to avoid what they see as a superficial peace deal to end the war with Iran. Fighting between Israel and the Iranian-backed Lebanese group Hezbollah has continued despite the deal between Iran and the US. Israel's military says it carried out strikes in southern Lebanon, killing 4 people. The head of the African Union's Public Health Agency has warned about the increase in Ebola cases in Congo's North Kivu region. Jean Kaseya has said he was more afraid of the big increase there than in neighbouring Ituri province, the epicentre of the outbreak. A UN-backed court in the Central African Republic has opened a landmark trial in absentia of the country's former president, François Bozizé. He's accused of multiple counts of crimes against humanity. India's federal government has banned cough syrups being sold without a doctor's prescription. It follows a series of incidents in which children have consumed cough mixtures contaminated with poisonous chemicals. Researchers in London have warned that 40% of the world's plants are threatened with extinction. They say many plants disappear before they're formally identified, but AI could help save some species. Dozens of cat owners in Vietnam have been reunited with their pets. Police arrested members of a feline theft ring reportedly selling the animals to be served in restaurants. And that's the latest world news from the BBC.
0: Imagine being told as a teenager that you're not clever enough to make it as a scientist, a paleontologist to be more specific, then proving those voices wrong by discovering some of the largest prehistoric creatures to have ever roamed the seas. No, this isn't some boy-done-good movie plot, it's the true story of today's guest. Dr. Dean Lomax is now one of the world's leading experts on ichthyosaurs.

0: fossils, marine reptiles that once ruled our prehistoric seas. But his journey has been anything but conventional. Growing up in Doncaster, Dean's thirst to learn everything he could about fossils and dinosaurs somewhat outstripped his academic achievements. He failed his science GCSEs and then his A-levels, and was told by teachers to give up on his dreams. But passion has a way of rewriting expectations. At the age of 18, Dean sold his beloved childhood Star Wars collection to fund a fossil dig in the United States. Not long after that, a chance discovery led him to publish his first scientific paper when he was just 20. Since then, he's discovered multiple new species, presented TV shows, and written books for both adults and kids. Proof, if it were needed, that it's worth challenging people who tell you you can't do something. Dean Lomax, welcome to The Life Scientific.
1: Oh, it's a great pleasure to be here.
0: So, as a youngster, you had to get past some really disheartening advice from your elders and supposedly betters. Is it true someone actually told you to stop playing with dinosaurs and get a real job?
1: That is true.
0: Teacher or?
1: Teacher, yeah. Yeah, and it was one of the careers advisors. I remember going into the room kind of like, oh, what do you want to do sort of thing? I said, oh, well, I'm gaining experience collecting fossils and wanted to learn about dinosaurs and things. They said, well, stop that nonsense and go and get a real job.
0: Well, it didn't discourage you. Your passion for the subject clearly ran very deep. Do you remember what first sparked your interest?
1: I can't quite put my finger on that one key thing, but as far back as I can remember, I've had that love of natural history, fossils, dinosaurs, kind of watching TV documentaries, movies, things like Jurassic Park, you might imagine, but also like Land Before Time, which probably hits some nostalgia.
0: Oh, yeah.
1: But also visiting museums and collecting fossils and reading books. So there was this kind of a collective thing that just stayed with me.
0: Well, I also mentioned that your particular field of interest is ichthyosaurs. Tell us a bit more about them.
1: Ichthyosaurs are a group of ancient marine reptiles. They sort of look a little bit like dolphins or sharks, but they are reptiles. They're often misidentified as swimming dinosaurs, but they were swimming around in the oceans and the seas whilst dinosaurs were walking on land. They appeared roughly 250 million years ago in what's called the Triassic period, and then they went extinct around about 90 million years ago in the Cretaceous period. But they were a highly successful group of prehistoric animals, and they're genuinely really fascinating to study.
0: Were they quite fierce things?
1: I mean, yeah, they were, yeah, to a point, absolutely, yeah. So they were all predators, and some of them evolved within their respective environments. They were kind of top of the food chain, hunting pretty much everything you can imagine. We've even had direct evidence from some of them where you have their last meals preserved of, say, fish and squid, but there's a few that have marine reptiles preserved in their stomach, and hatchling turtles, and one of them even contained a bird.
0: Goodness me. Well, yeah. We're going to talk about them a bit later on. But let's get back to you, Dean. You were born in 1989 in Doncaster. Tell me about your family. I gather they were very supportive of your fascination with fossils.
1: They were, yeah. My mom and my dad were really supportive. And I have an older brother and sister, Scott and Julie. At a point during my, I guess, early teen years, my parents split up. And so I lived at a one-parent household for a number of years where we'd struggle to pay the rent. But Mum always did her best to provide for us, and she made sure that we had a wonderful, wonderful childhood.
0: Well, let's talk about your school days, because, I mean, some people are going to find it hard to believe, given what you've achieved, but academic life didn't come easy, did it?
1: No, it didn't. And although I always tried my best in school, I was very, very average. A lot of lessons could end up being disruptive, and sometimes some of the teachers wouldn't be so supportive as well. I mean, one or two of them had even said, you'll never be a paleontologist. And that was at about
0: shocking.
1: The age of 13 or 14.
0: Well, despite your dedication to fossils, Dean, you didn't get the GCSEs that you wanted, which meant you couldn't take the science subjects at A-level.
1: Yeah, and that was a real problem. So at that point, in some respect, my kind of dream of becoming a paleontologist started to fall away from me. But it was kind of the last few weeks in school, and I was put into one of the classes where it was kind of not the naughty children, but basically the children who the school didn't know what to do with. And I had this supply teacher come in, who I've kept in touch with, actually. His name was Mr. Bonacorsi, Renato Bonacorsi. And he was going around the class saying, what do you want to do? And he came to me and I said, I want to be a paleontologist. And he said, well, where's the best place in the world for this? So I said, in America. You know, American Midwest is kind of dinosaur country. There's lots of dinosaurs found out there. And so, long story short, I put together with the help of Mr. Bonacorsi a letter and just reached out to a bunch of places in America. Mm. And as a result, I was offered a place to go and volunteer at a museum in America, the Wyoming Dinosaur Center, for almost 4 months. And they did say, we'll put you up in what they had, like an intern volunteer house. But I needed the money to get there. So I ended up selling a bunch of my possessions. And that included my beloved Star Wars collection and other things to fund that trip.
0: So in the summer of 2008, you traveled to America as an 18-year-old for a four-month dig with the Wyoming Dinosaur Center. And when you got to the dig site, right away, on day one, you struck lucky and found something.
1: Yeah, that's exactly it. Yeah. So we were shown kind of a whole load of different dig sites, and they took me to one where they'd been excavating, I think, for about a month or two before I was there. And probably within the space of half an hour, I'd uncovered quite a large bone. And so I had one of the other paleontologists come and take a look at it, and we continued to excavate it over the coming days. And it was a huge femur of a sauropod dinosaur, one of those long-necked, long-tailed dinosaurs, something like a Diplodocus. And and it immediately, for me, it's giving me goosebumps now thinking about that. I remember having goosebumps back then and being like, wow, you know, this is incredible.
0: And it even got some media interest for you, didn't it?
1: It did, yeah. So the local Doncaster Free Press covered my journey, and that was my first introduction to kind of public outreach, and they were really supportive.
0: Fantastic. Well, once you got home from this summer adventure, you started volunteering at a museum in Doncaster.
1: Yeah, so as a child, I went to my local museum that was then called Doncaster Museum and Art Gallery. And I went for many, many years. We'd go on school trips. My mum and dad would take me there. My nana would take me there. And I remember just before going out to Wyoming, I actually went for one last trip walking around there. And they never had any fossils on display, except they had a woolly mammoth tooth and a woolly rhino tooth. And I noticed that they'd got them mistakenly identified. And so I actually left a note at the reception saying, hey, you know, your woolly mammoth tooth is actually your woolly rhino tooth, blah, blah, blah, the label for it. And they were like, yeah, sure it is. Anyway, I was right. And I had an email from the curator of archaeology there, a chap called Peter Robinson. He said, oh, your trip to Wyoming sounds fascinating. When you come back, come and meet me. So I did. And then we got talking about maybe some volunteering opportunities. And he just happened to say to me, we actually do have a few fossils in the collection. I said, oh, brilliant. But as it turns out, that few fossils was somewhere in the region of about 10,000, Jim. And on my first day, Peter and another chap called Alan, they took me kind of behind the scenes, showed me the fossils. And they showed me this one specimen, and it was about a metre and a half long, that they thought was a replica of an ichthyosaur.
0: Well, just now, a plaster cast.
1: Yeah, exactly. Right, yeah, right. They thought it was a plaster cast of an ichthyosaur. And so I'm staring at it, and I'm thinking, well, if that's a plaster cast, then it's a very good plaster cast. And I said, I'm confident this is real. It even had like a dark mass between its ribs. And I said, maybe that's its stomach contents. Anyway, I was right. And that was a real specimen.
0: It is quite remarkable, isn't it?
1: I mean, it is, the serendipity.
0: You're nothing more than a teenage enthusiast, right? To be fair,
1: exactly.
0: And you're telling these people at the museum, you have a real fossil here.
1: Yeah.
0: Incredible. Well, at that point, Dean, you reached out to the experts you'd met at your Wyoming trip for advice on how to write this up as a scientific paper.
1: Yes, so when I was there, I often heard the paleontologists and the students talking about papers, and they're like, oh, have you read this paper? Have you seen this paper? Now, I naively thought they meant newspapers, and of course they meant academic papers.
0: Peer-reviewed journals.
1: And I was like, well, I had no idea what that was. And so I mentioned that and said it, and everybody laughed, and it was a bit of a funny thing that I was teased at over the summer.
0: Well, by this point, you must have figured out that a scientific paper is not a newspaper. And this was, in fact, published in 2010. What did you make of that process? All scientists have to publish their research in journals, you know, that's something we have to do. But you hadn't particularly enjoyed school. So was this sort of academic work more fun for you?
1: No, not at all. Initially, it wasn't, because I'd only been given this kind of crash course of, hey, this is academia, writing academic papers and things. But then that trip to Wyoming, I happen to be working with two marine reptile experts who work on ichthyosaurs, Professor Judy Massere and Bill Wall, who basically, once I come across this ichthyosaur, they encouraged me to write it up. And they said, look, we'll help as your guide, as it were, to writing this. And I still have those first few drafts. And I mean, they're horrendous. If I look at them now, they're terrible. But yeah, as you say, that was my first paper describing that ichthyosaur as a real specimen with its last meal preserved of fish and squid remains. And it was published in the journal in New York.
0: And the cherry on the icing of this remarkable story is that this fossil turned out to be a previously unknown species of ichthyosaur. So a few years later, you actually got to name it.
1: Yeah, absolutely. Yeah. So the fact that it went from being thought to be a replica, being actively used in the education department, to then becoming the holotype, so the founding specimen of a new species, is quite remarkable. And so I actually teamed up with Professor Judy Massere, who has been such an incredible supporter of my career over the years. And we named it as a new species to science. We called it Ichthyosaurus anningae in honour of the wonderful pioneering paleontologist Mary Anning, who is somebody who I'd read so much about as a child, and she was a real hero of mine.
0: So there you were, volunteering at the museum, your first publication under your belt, and you decided the next logical step was to write a book. Fossils of the Whitby Coast was published in 2011. How did that happen?
1: As a youngster growing up in Doncaster, many of our family trips ended up going to the Yorkshire coastline. Mm. And so I'd say, hey, could we go collecting fossils in Whitby? And you'd find ammonites and belemnites, these squid-like creatures. If you were lucky, you'd find ichthyosaur bones and plesiosaur bones and things. And I always struggled trying to identify my finds. And so as I got a little bit older, and after I'd published my first paper and started to get a little bit more confidence in my abilities, I said, well, maybe an idea for a book, a field guide to identify fossils from the Whitby coast. And happened to find this brilliant publisher who loved the idea. And then this book was published, yeah, I was 21. And so I'd gone then within the space of a few years of just leaving school to discovering these fossils, being on this dig and then writing a book.
0: it's a great, I mean, look, let's take stock then, Dean Lomax, because as you say, you're just 21, already a published author, but with no formal qualifications and still volunteering at the local museum. I mean, you still had to earn a living.
1: Yeah, absolutely that. And so I'd continue to work in several jobs as a barman, working in delivery, earning as much money as possible. So I could then continue volunteering at Doncaster Museum. But I kept seeing that kind of bigger picture aspect. And I mean, I even remember, Jim, at one point, my mom and my older sister, Julie, sitting down with me and saying, we're going to fully support you as best as we can, but are you sure this is going to work out? It's been a couple of years, Julie, sitting down with me and saying, we're going to fully support you as best as we can, but are you sure this is going to work out? It's been a couple of years.

0: at Doncaster and we were doing various different projects, one thing that always struck me was that there were very few fossils from Doncaster. Despite the fact Doncaster is a coal mining town, you'd expect to be finding lots of fossil plants and things like that. So working with the archaeologist Peter and another colleague Brian, we said, hey, why don't we just try and check out all these old spoil tip sites around Doncaster? And we had a long list of them, and we went to many of them and we didn't find anything. And then the last one on my list was literally 5 minutes drive from the house I grew up. And I said, we're not going to find anything there. Within the space of about 5 minutes, we found about 10 different fossil plants.
1: What?
0: And yeah, and we were like, oh my goodness, you know, maybe this is it. We've hit carboniferous gold. We ended up finding somewhere in the region about 30 different types of fossil plants, some probably new to science, found remains of horseshoe crabs. I found an actual fossil shark egg case in Doncaster, and I ended up writing up this material in a scientific journal. And we went from finding the site, collecting hundreds of specimens, to describing it, and then that material going on display at the museum. So kind of leaving a nice mini local legacy there for that material.
2: And the museum must have been pleased.
0: Oh, they were so incredibly pleased. Yeah, and we got some really great PR too. One of the headlines was something like Jaws in Doncaster because of the sharks.
2: The Carboniferous period we're talking about, and this is long before the age of dinosaurs, over 300 million years ago, right?
0: Yeah, all these remains are already fossils under the feet of dinosaurs. So they're roughly about 310 million years old. The dinosaurs are still another good chunk of time to come.
2: Wow. Well, this success then also helped kick off your relationship with the University of Manchester, where you were invited to become an honorary research fellow.
0: Yeah, and this was through two colleagues there who I'd kind of been in contact with through various different projects. And they basically said, look, you've been doing some exceptional work. We can look at getting you affiliated with the University of Manchester. So they got me involved there. And right off the bat, they said, there's also the prospect of doing a master's degree without having done an undergrad. And they said, it's quite rare, but we're willing to support you. And so I ended up doing a master's in paleontology and then subsequently did my PhD without ever doing an undergraduate degree.
2: That is quite incredible. So you completed your PhD at Manchester. This is in 2019. And that must have been a huge moment for you. Certainly, your mum must have been incredibly proud because she was around to see you get your PhD. But sadly, she died the following year.
0: She did, yeah. And I always find it tough to talk about mum as well. Like, she was an incredible person. And throughout my life, she's just been so supportive and sacrificed so much for me and my brother and sister, and such a huge influence on me and such a massive supporter.
2: Well, Dean, during your time at Manchester, you continued to write books, notably a massive project called Dinosaurs of the British Isles, which I gather took about 4 years to compile.
0: Yeah, it was about 4 years to do that, and it was a massive challenge. When I eventually submitted the final manuscript, I was burnt out and passed out for a week, if I remember rightly. But it was a book that was done to kind of bridge the gap between academia and the general public. So it wasn't an academic textbook, but more of like that general public kind of book.
2: You've also written various books since then. I want to take us on a quick tangent here. Your most recent book, The Secret Lives of Dinosaurs, was published last year and featured an endorsement from Slash, the guitarist from the rock group Guns N' Roses. How did that happen?
0: So Slash and I have corresponded for probably 4 or 5 years over social media. He's a huge fan of dinosaurs and paleontology. So yeah, he and I had exchanged a bunch of messages, and I just so happened to say, you know, we're looking for people to endorse the book, and he said, yeah, send it to me. And he actually read that last year whilst on tour with Guns N' Roses.
2: Incredible.
0: I remember him saying it, and it made me laugh because I was thinking between sets or something, he's playing Sweet Child of Mine and then reading about dinosaur mating.
2: Yeah. Yeah. Well, what are the chances of a joint project in the future? Is there some sort of rock and roll dinosaur book, maybe?
0: Yeah, funny you say that. Yeah, we have actually had that discussion about doing something along those lines. Excellent. Maybe something in a book or TV side of things. Yeah, I'd love to. Absolutely love to.
2: Dean, let's talk about your broadcasting work. In 2015, you got your first big presenter gig on the ITV documentary Dinosaur Britain, for which you were also the scientific advisor. How did you enjoy that experience?
0: I really enjoyed it. And it's something, working in as a broadcaster is something I never thought I would do. But I was working with the wonderful Ellie Harrison, who was the presenter, and me as the co-host, kind of going around Britain and meeting paleontologists, and me kind of showing her some incredible fossils found in

0: in Britain, and I had such a wonderful time doing it. And I think the bigger picture for me is that you can reach such a massive, much broader audience. And if you can communicate it in such a fun and engaging way, you can then supercharge people's passions for something like paleontology.
1: Yeah, absolutely. Of course, a huge part of your career has been field work, doing the actual science. We've already touched on a couple of your discoveries, but I want to hear about a few more. In 2016, you got word that something special might have been discovered on the Somerset coast.
0: Yeah, so a really good friend of mine and fossil collector called Paul de la Salle, he had snapped a few photographs of a portion of giant jawbone that he'd found on the Somerset coast, and he'd sent them to me, and immediately my jaw was hit the floor because I remember thinking, wow, this thing's enormous. And he'd only found fragments of it, but it was a giant chunk, it's about a meter long chunk of jawbone of a bone called the serrangula, which is part of the lower jaw of a giant ichthyosaur. Now, this was just probably about 25% of the actual completeness of the actual full bone. And altogether, just like scaling that up, the animal it belonged to would have been about 25 meters long. So you're talking like a blue whale sized ichthyosaur, absolutely enormous.
1: Incredible. And that's not even the end of the story, is it? Because a few years later, you got word that another gigantic jawbone had been found again down on the Somerset coast.
0: Clearly these giants were like buses, you know, wait, and then two come along, not quite at once, but just a couple of years later, a father and daughter fossil hunting pair, Justin and Ruby Reynolds. And Ruby, I should say as well, she was only 11 years old at the time, and she and her dad found some more fragments of what turned out to be yet another giant serrangula bone, this time much more complete, but showing exactly the same features as Paul's. This time we had two specimens from a very rare geological unit in the time called the Late Triassic, about 205-ish million years old. And so this time I invited Paul, Justin and Ruby and other people to be part of my team, and we described them as a new gigantic ichthyosaur that we named Ichthyo Titan in 2024. And this beastie was genuinely a titan. You're looking at easily 26 meters long animal.
1: Massive. I mean, so it's really a contender for the largest ever lived.
0: Absolutely, yeah. It's up there as a contender. And we included some other giant fragments in there that may even belong to something in the 30-40 meter range, and we were hoping for more material like that to come forward in the future.
1: I gather there's even a documentary film in the works, isn't there?
0: There is, yeah. So Justin and Ruby actually joined me on a major expedition. They came out with their family to British Columbia in Canada to film for this big documentary and IMAX film that's coming out either later this year, early next year. And that kind of all focused around Ichthyo Titan and giant ichthyosaurs, but there are some new discoveries on the horizon.
1: Let's talk about perhaps your most famous discovery, the Rutland Sea Dragon. What a fantastic name. It's one of the most complete large prehistoric marine reptiles ever found in Britain.
0: Yeah, it is massive. And this thing, it was found in January 2021 by a chap called Joe Davis. He works for the Rutland Water Nature Reserve. And he was fixing one of the lagoons. They've got a whole bunch of pipes on the lagoons. And they literally like pulled the plug on the lagoon, lowered the water levels. And whilst him and another colleague, Paul, were walking along, they just happened to spot this string of vertebrae. And he said, oh, I wonder what that is. And he snapped some pictures. And Paul said, no, it's an old pipe, that. Leave it. It's nothing. and he still teases him to this day. But a day later, I received the photos of them. And I said, whoa, that's an ichthyosaur. Now, of course, we didn't know how complete it was going to be. I led an excavation in the summer of 2021. And we had the entire animal from the very tip of the snout to the end of the tail, 10 meter long early Jurassic giant. And it's the most complete prehistoric reptile ever found in Britain, but also the most complete of that time interval around the world of roughly 180 million years ago.
1: Wow. And in fact, you've brought a piece of it with you today.
0: I have indeed, yeah. Let me carefully unwrap this. So this is a dorsal vertebra, and it's one of the largest. So this is about 12, 13 centimeters wide. And this is one of the real specimens, Jim. I'll pass that to you.
1: It's difficult to do this on radio, but... Yeah. It's very heavy. I mean, it weighs probably about a kilo or so, something
0: Yeah, about that. Yeah, and that's a good indicator as well, because when we excavated the skeleton, the skull block alone weighed over a ton. Like, it was super heavy to get out of the ground. And
1: incredible.
0: You imagine, so this is one of the largest of the ichthyosaur's vertebrae, but they had upwards of 150 plus vertebrae. Some of them the size of pennies, but this is definitely the largest.
1: This is bigger than the palm of my hand. And it's just one of the vertebrae.
0: Yeah.
1: I better pass it back to you very carefully. Thank you. I mean, just so that people don't get overexcited by any old odd shaped rock or an old pipe. What should we be looking for if we're on the hunt for genuine prehistoric fossils?
0: It always varies from site to site. The key thing is you're always looking for certain patterns, certain structures. And if you go to any fossil site, it's always important to go armed with a bit of an idea of what you might expect to find. So if you look through a book or you look online at images of stuff like that, that gets your eyes into it.
1: There's one final discovery I'd like to mention, Dean, that you published in the journal Nature last year. This was an unprecedented finding of the first soft tissues of a large ichthyosaur, which revealed some rather special features.
0: Yeah, this is a spectacular fossil that the private collector brought to my attention. And so it's a giant flipper of an ichthyosaur, where basically there's all these finger bones that you can see. And then for about 30-40% of the rest of this flipper is all just soft tissues. And it's almost like a wing of a plane, or if you think like a wing of an owl. And preserved in there were all these like really strange banding structures. And then we had these things that looked a little bit like spikes along the trailing edge, but they're not spikes. They were these really unusual structures that we term chondroderms. And collectively, all these different features reveal that this ichthyosaur had developed silent swimming, like stealth. Mm. And it's a little bit like if you think of owls where they're flying at night, they've got silent flight where they'll reduce that noise and they'll snatch away their prey like mice and things. It's the same sort of thing that we had with these ichthyosaurs when they're hunting in the dark, murky conditions.
1: And this is the sort of thing that has huge potential in the field of biomimicry, that, you know, we see how nature's evolved these clever tricks and we try and copy them. Might these ichthyosaur traits have some use in modern design?
0: Yeah, definitely. Yeah. So we thought about that as well, that potentially you might be able to replicate these structures and put them on things, say, like wind turbines to reduce noise from wind turbines.
1: Right.
0: And so there is real possibility that an ichthyosaur of 180 million years ago had already doing this thing way back then, reducing noise, and you can use that and apply it to modern world.
1: Well, Dean, your field work continues, as does your outreach work. Now, a big part of your outreach you do with schools, getting the message across to kids that they can achieve their dreams. What advice do you give them for doing that?
0: Because my story is really so unconventional, it's kind of a case of like, you can do this as well. And I always say that having your passion and being persistent and having patience is really, really significant, clearly all the three P's. And it's not just necessarily for children, but I guess anybody listening to this who wants to get into paleontology or the sciences, it's a case of like, you gaining as much experience as possible, but also be willing to take some risks. Really put yourself out there, like I did when I first went out to Wyoming, but also you've got to have fun. And being that kind of person who was told, no, you're not good enough, I think it's so significant for somebody like me to just say, you've just got to go out there and do it.
1: And having fun, as you say, is very important, because I've certainly had fun chatting to you. Dean Lomax, thank you very much for sharing your Life Scientific.
0: My great pleasure.
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4: Welcome to the newsroom. I'm Ankur Desai. European leaders at the G7 summit in France are expected to try to persuade Donald Trump to rethink his strategy on the conflict in Ukraine.
5: We need to repair this alliance. It's the most successful alliance in history. And every day, Mr. Putin reminds us why that alliance was put in place.
4: They're also expected to urge the U.S. president to avoid what they see as a superficial peace deal to end the war with Iran. Meanwhile, Iran have played their first game at the Football World Cup. There have been protests and cheers. We'll tell you how it went on and off the pitch in L.A. And a new report is warning that the world's plants are disappearing faster than scientists can keep up. And a musical mystery has been solved after nearly 60 years. I'm coming home. September Jones, an enigmatic name for fans of Northern Soul, has finally been tracked down. All of that and more to follow after this BBC World News update.
6: BBC News with Emily Thomas. European leaders at the G7 summit in France are expected to try to persuade Donald Trump to rethink his strategy on the conflict in Ukraine. They'll stress what they see as the need to push Russia to accept a peace deal on Kiev's terms, rather than pressure Ukraine to accept concessions to Moscow. Ukraine's president, Volodymyr Zelensky, will be attending one of the G7's meetings. Christian Fraser is in Evian.
7: The first meeting of the day is about Ukraine. President Zelensky is here. We had something to watch this morning in the way that President Zelensky was greeted. President Macron was caught on a hot mic moment talking to President Zelensky about his relationship with Donald Trump. And what President Macron is saying to President Zelensky is that he should hang around here at the G7 today. He asked him specifically if he's managed to set up a bilateral meeting with President Trump, to which the Ukrainian president says no. No, President Macron wants to bring the two sides together today, wants President Trump to re-engage in the peace process.
6: The G7 leaders are also expected to urge Donald Trump to avoid what they see as a superficial peace deal to end the war with Iran. In a TV interview, his vice president, J.D. Vance, said that specific terms were yet to be agreed and that the full text would be published in the next few days.
8: Over the past 3 weeks, we've gotten more oil out of the Strait of Hormuz under the supervision of United States Central Command than we had the first 3 months of this operation. That means the Iranians' leverage was reducing by the day. That means that our position was growing stronger by the day. And I think that's why we've cut what is fundamentally a good deal for the American people, assuming the Iranians follow through.
6: Fighting between Israel and the Iranian-backed Hezbollah has continued despite the deal reached between Iran and the United States. Israel's military said it carried out strikes on what it called terrorists who approached its soldiers in southern Lebanon, killing 4 people. Hezbollah said it had fired missiles and drones at Israeli forces in return. Japan's central bank has raised interest rates to the highest level in 3 decades after the Iran war pushed up the cost of living. Kurumi Mori is in Tokyo.
9: To remember, before the conflict, Japan imported 90% of its oil from the Middle East. And so the central bank says the higher fuel costs have really been impacting consumers and businesses alike, really pushing up those prices. They're now signaling further policy normalization that really started back in 2024. Now, BOJ is indicating it would keep tightening the policy gradually, not aggressively. We know markets do not like surprises, but Japan stocks are up after the decision.
6: Kurumi Mori reporting. You're listening to the latest world news from the BBC. The head of the African Union's Public Health Agency has warned about the increase in Ebola cases in the North Kivu region of the Democratic Republic of Congo. Jean Kaseya told the BBC he was more afraid of the huge increase there than in neighbouring Ituri province, which remained the epicentre of the outbreak. India has banned cough syrups from being sold without a doctor's prescription. It follows a series of incidents in which children have consumed Indian cough mixtures contaminated with poisonous chemicals through criminality or negligence. Since 2022, at least 140 young people have been killed by the medicines in India and other countries, including the Gambia and Uzbekistan. Researchers in London have warned that the world's plants are disappearing faster than scientists can keep up with 40% facing extinction. The Royal Botanic Gardens in Kew has now digitised all 7.4 million plant and fungi specimens in its collections. Helen Briggs reports.
10: Scientists at the Royal Botanic Gardens at Kew say the true scale of plant loss has been underestimated. Many species disappear before they are even formally identified, along with potential benefits such as new medicines or climate-resilient crops. But rapid advances in data and technology offer hope. Kew has now digitised all 7.4 million plant and fungi specimens in its collections. Experts say opening up this data and using AI to analyse it could transform conservation work.
6: In football, Tunisia have sacked their head coach, Sabri Lamouchi, following their heavy defeat in their World Cup opening match. They were thrashed 5-1 by Sweden. Lamouchi is the first manager in the competition's history to be sacked after just one game. He's been replaced by the Frenchman Hervé Renard. World News from the BBC.
4: Hello, you're listening to the newsroom from the BBC World Service with me, Ankur Desai. Welcome to the programme. As the G7 leaders hold their first full day of negotiations in the French spa town of Evian-les-Bains, the focus will be on whether Europe and the US can see eye to eye on how to end Russia's war in Ukraine. In recent months, relations between Europe and President Trump have been particularly tense, not least over Mr. Trump's failure to consult them before his decision to go to war in Iran. But now that he says a deal there has been done, he's returning his attention back to Ukraine. But can EU leaders and President Zelensky convince him to put his support fully behind Ukraine rather than accept concessions to Russia's President Putin? Robert Wilkie, who led Mr. Trump's transition team on defense, says the relationship between President Trump and Europe is vital.
5: We need to repair this alliance. It's the most successful alliance in history. And every day, Mr. Putin reminds us why that alliance was put in place. The imperial ambitions of the Russian state don't change. And we're certainly seeing that play out in Ukraine.
4: Within the past few minutes, Mr. Trump has confirmed that he'll meet President Zelensky during the summit and repeated his call for Russia to make a deal with Ukraine. I've been speaking to our correspondent, James Waterhouse, who's in Evian, and asked him what European leaders are expecting to achieve.
11: Their hope is to tell Donald Trump to refocus on better supporting Ukraine by giving it air defences, but also to put more pressure on the Kremlin to agree to a fair peace deal. We know in the past that he has waxed and waned over his support, his interest in Ukraine. And of course, this is one of several key issues being discussed today. So there is a real anxiety that even though Donald Trump feels like he's got a victory in Iran with the declaration of this agreement between the US and Iran, I think the hope here was that he would now turn his attentions back to Ukraine.
4: And I guess President Zelensky, he really wanted to assuage President Trump today and have a deep and meaningful conversation with him. And has he arrived in a suit and he's looking the part, I take it, today as well?
11: Well, I mean, President Zelensky is here. He met Emmanuel Macron. They've gone for a long walk, it seems. The question of him wearing a suit was something he was really criticised by J.D. Vance during that first Oval Office meeting. But Volodymyr Zelensky has refused to wear one, simply because he doesn't feel it's appropriate when thousands of his forces continue to defend his country. Things have improved to a point between he and Donald Trump, but not to the extent that America is willing to help Ukraine in any way. I mean, there are ammunition reserves arriving to Ukraine. Europe is having to buy it off America directly, but it's not a flow of aid that we've seen in the past. And the White House's official stance is that it's no longer going to be involved in these negotiations because of the lack of progress. And once this summit on Ukraine finishes, there's a separate meeting on Iran where European leaders are going to say, look, Mr. President, don't send in an inexperienced team to negotiate with the Iranians. We can't have a superficial deal because they believe it'll embolden Iran to continue with its ballistic missile program and enrichment of uranium. So there's so many high-stake issues today. Mm. But once again, we have a Western gathering that is primarily aimed at keeping the US president happy.
4: And just a very quick final word on that Iran deal that you mentioned, because J.D. Vance said that President Trump might release the deal before Friday, and therefore European leaders will want that clarity and want that reassurance, I guess, on whatever that deal looks like.
11: Yeah, but at the same time, they're saying, you know, that's to be discussed, how the Strait of Hormuz remain open. Will there be tolls? You know, we're told certainly by the mediators, Pakistan, that this deal involves the complete stopping of hostilities in Lebanon, where Israeli forces are continuing to occupy territory in the south of the country, where just overnight we've seen more airstrikes by the Israelis, they say, against Hezbollah militants. We've had the Prime Minister, Benjamin Netanyahu, say, I am responsible for Israel's security, and effectively saying, I will do what I want. So we're already seeing a lack of coordination beneath the headline of this agreement being installed. So by the time we get to Friday, we don't know what will be signed and on what terms.
4: James Waterhouse reporting from Evian. Now, politics is never really that far from sports, despite all the calls to keep them separate. But one game at the World Cup has really exemplified that. Iran, need I say more, were playing their opening game of the tournament against New Zealand in Los Angeles. It ended 2-2 and has been hailed by some as the game of the competition so far. But it was always about more than the results. Outside the stadium, hundreds of people protested against the Iranian authorities waving flags to show their support for pre-regime Iran. Now, despite the protests, some feel the World Cup can still bring Iranians together, including Afshin Khotbi, a much-travelled football coach born in Iran and now living in LA.
12: Most of the Iranians, deep in the corner of their hearts, they want to see the Iranian team win, and they want to see the players do well and show well for the people and for the history and the culture, and just because football is such a big part of the lives of Iranian people all over the world. And all the immigrants that live abroad, the Iranian national team was their connection back to their home country.
4: Well, our LA correspondent Sharma Khalil was at the match. She spoke to BBC Sports' Isaac Fannin and began by telling him about the significance of the protesters' flags.
13: A lot of the people that were outside that were waving these flags were actually anti-regime, and many of them were here to protest FIFA banning those flags initially, but also to protest against the team themselves, saying, many of them telling me that they felt that they didn't represent them, that they represented the regime. And what's interesting is, and when we put that to the team, I spoke to Mehdi Taremi during the press conference, and when that was put to them, he said, look, we as a team, we're playing for all Iranians in the diaspora, inside Iran. We don't get involved in politics. And when he said that, you could see everyone looking at him thinking, that's impossible, man. It's just impossible for a squad like that, being faced with the kind of circumstances that they have, to not be involved in politics, even if they didn't want to.
14: Yeah, and I think most of the fans that we've spoken to here don't actually believe that. You know, everyone I've spoken to has said that this team is not the actual Iranian team, that this is a team for the regime.
13: That's right.
14: And that some of the best players have been left out of this team. So it was so hard to split the two.
13: But I think also what you see is that these particular set of players are up against this kind of diaspora. And remember that Los Angeles is actually nicknamed Tarantulas because this is home to the biggest Iranian community outside of Iran, right? And many of them are angry at the team. And so they're up against that. But they're also up against what's happening at home and the fact that they cannot put a foot wrong. And they're also up against the U.S. authorities, visa issues and immigration issues, and the fact that they play here and they're based in Mexico. And then you get closer and it gets more complicated, because I've spoken to people inside the stadium who were cheering for the team, crying when the national anthem was played. But then they were telling me, look, we do not support the government, but we love this game and we love this team and we're here for our country, not the government.
14: We spoke to former coach of Iran yesterday, and he mentioned how there'd be three types of fans inside the stadium.
13: Right.
14: Those who, you know, are completely anti-regime, those who are for the regime, and those who just love football. And
13: yeah,
14: it was interesting because when the Iranian national anthem was played, it was cacophonous boos.
13: Yeah,
14: wasn't it?
13: Yeah.
14: And then when the match started,
13: cheers,
14: right? Support. It was such a weird kind of...
13: I think you can tell that story via the soundscape. You go outside and there are anti-regime chants, right? The mullah's regime, the mullah's team is not my team. Regime change in Iran. And then you walk in, you get into the stadium, as you say, boos when the anthem was played. And then they score their first goal and there are like raucous cheers. Their second goal when they equalize, and even bigger ones, and everybody's on their seat. So it's really interesting because it just shows you that even though it looks clear cut, it's not for so many people. Because also Iranians love the game. They're crazy about football, and for politics to overshadow it in the way that it has, in terms of the war that's been going on up until the very day before they played, before we got that deal announcement, right? We were in the press room waiting for them to come for a press conference when we got that line, which again was just quite telling of how on edge this story is. And then what's happening with the regime and the protesters and the way that the diaspora feels about all of this. And we haven't even talked about football and technique and trying to get their head in the game.
14: Yeah, and the fact that it was actually maybe the best game we've had at the World Cup so far, right? 2-2, incredible game of football. And, you know, it'll be interesting. Do you think that we'll be able to move on from, you know, everything that we've been talking about up until the politics?
13: I think if I were in that dressing room, and I know I'm not allowed as a woman, but if I were in that dressing room, I could hear the technical team and the officials saying, you got through this, given what you were up against. You equalized and you tied that game.
14: Twice,
13: given what you were up against. Whatever happens after that, I think, and that's the hope for them, would be smoother sailing.
4: Shama Khalil speaking to Isaac Fannin. You're listening to the newsroom from the BBC World Service. A reminder of the main news. European leaders at the G7 summit are expected to urge the US to pressure Russia to accept a peace deal on Ukraine's terms rather than accept concessions to Moscow. The G7 leaders are also expected to press Donald Trump to avoid what they see as a superficial agreement with Iran. Next, and police in Italy have uncovered what they call a ghost bank, an illegal outfit involved in providing financial services to criminals, both inside and outside the country. The amounts involved are huge and involve multiple means of keeping their activities undercover. Our Global Affairs reporter Paul Moss has been looking at this one and joins me now in the newsroom studio. So, Paul, what exactly was the bank doing?
15: Well, it was based in the city of Prato in the north of Italy, which until now was famous only as the place where the Cantucci biscuit was invented. However, it seems to have been the epicenter of this huge financial operation, you were saying, providing services to a lot of very dodgy people. About $100 million passed through every year. And in a way, it did exactly the same thing that normal banks do. I mean, you know, you and I may use banks to make payments, for example, and that's what these guys were doing, except the payments were for drugs and also for people smuggling. People use banks to park their money for a while and then pass on it on somewhere else. Again, you could do that with this bank, but it was a money laundering operation, so you could take ill-gotten gains, put them in the bank, and then they would emerge perhaps somewhere else, spotlessly clean and possible to explain to any nosy investigators.
4: And how were they able to do this without attracting the attention of police?
15: Well, it seems to have been a hybrid operation. You had the old-fashioned method of couriers carrying cash in suitcases. They also piggybacked off something called hawala. This is a centuries-old system of moving money, which is based on honour and trust. Essentially, in the modern-day version, you go to a hawali dealer in your town and give them some money to perhaps go to a relative, and then they phone a hawali dealer in the other country and that dealer hands the money to your relative. Because it involves no paperwork, it's very cheap and easy. But in fact, since 9/11, investigators have suspected that also it's being used sometimes by criminals. I should say most of it is, of course, just for perfectly reasonable reasons, moving money, perhaps people using it to send money home that they've earned abroad. But it does seem in this case it was part of an illegal scheme.
4: And I guess a lot of people will say, well, hang on, we've heard about these sort of deals previously conducted in Italy. Why is this operation getting so much heat and attention?
15: Partly the size of it, partly the fact that it involved lots of different organisations in different countries. I mean, it was the Italian mafia allegedly working with Chinese organised crime and Albanian organised crime. I think it's the fact that the Italian police is taking it so seriously. They've already ordered 17 suspects to be held in prison and 16 to be kept under house arrest. And the prosecutors called that this operation was being done with a high degree of professionalism. I don't know, but those arrested may perhaps take some kind of solace in getting this sort of backhanded compliment from people who know a quality criminal operation when they see one.
4: Okay, Paul, we'll leave it there for now. Thank you so much for coming in. Paul Moss there, our Global Affairs reporter. So a question for you. How do you get your news? A new report has found that for the first time ever, people are more likely to get their information on current events via social media rather than directly from news organisations. The research by the Reuters Institute also found that trust in news globally has fallen to an all-time low. Only 37% of people now say they trust the news most of the time. I spoke to our media editor, Katie Razzle.
16: The key trends that have been evident for some time are in this report, the way digital platforms are disrupting the news ecosystem. So yes, globally, for the first time, platforms overtake publishers to become the leading source of news globally. And essentially, that means that those direct links between news brands and audiences are harder to sustain because those audiences aren't going direct to the brand for news. They're getting that brand's news in amongst other news content and other content on platforms like TikTok, YouTube, Instagram, Facebook, and let's face it, sometimes not even finding a brand like the BBC. So in 2026, 54% of respondents used social and video networks for news in the last week, compared with 52% for TV and 51% for news websites and apps. Actually, the UK is bucking that trend according to the report. It hasn't happened here yet. But when it comes to actually trusting the information that people find, there is this contradiction. More of us are getting our news via social media, but fewer of us are trusting it. So confidence is much lower for that format than trust in news overall. It's at 22%. So people are worried about misinformation, but it isn't stopping the shift towards the platforms, even though they worry what they might find there might not be accurate. And that's why, for example, some public service media are pushing hard for greater signalling online, a kite mark, for example, to show that you can trust what you're seeing.
4: Yeah, because you touched upon it there. In terms of the trust issue, what are some of the other key reasons as well? You mentioned a couple there. I could think of things like AI slop as well, for example.
16: Well, yeah, I mean, the trust point more generally is interesting and pretty sobering in this report, because trust in news is down to 37% globally, worse in the UK, 30%. So that's 20 points lower than 10 years ago, even worse in the US, 25%. That's down 5 even on last year. And it is even lower among politically right-leaning Americans, so down to 15%. Now, in the report, in the US section, they mention the President Trump's disdain for the news media being evident in a slate of lawsuits, and that he has threatened to prosecute reporters for treason. But that's simply in the roundup of what's happening in the media landscape in the US, according to the report. It is not posited as a reason for why people might distrust it. What the report does find, though, is some major news outlets have seen big drops, for example, with trust in both CBS News and Fox News down 10 points from 2025 and CNN down by 6. But the report doesn't actually offer explanations particularly, which leaves, you know, a vacuum for people like you and me to obviously fill with, you know, all sorts of claims, including, yes, I agree, AI slop and whether you can trust anything you see online these days.
4: Finally, before you go, how do you get your news?
16: All sorts of places. Obviously, I'm very loyal to the BBC, so I go straight to the BBC News app first, but then a whole plethora of, you know, yes, social media. I do still watch TV news, but that's possibly because I work on it sometimes. Love Newsnight, and that goes out across the world.
4: Yeah, I love listening to the newsroom because I like the sound of my own voice. So, yeah, you and me in the same boat. Our media editor, Katie Razzle there. Now, coming up before the end of the programme, a mystery singer unmasked after nearly 60 years. But first, a new report is warning that the world's plants are disappearing faster than scientists can keep up. But researchers from the Royal Botanical Gardens, Kew, here in London, say the digital world and AI are offering hope, as our science correspondent Helen Briggs reports.
17: So this is the Brugmansia, and it's got these huge kind of peach-coloured trumpet flowers. They're about the size of your forearm.
10: In a glass house at the Royal Botanic Gardens, Kew, conservation scientist Dr. Matilda Brown admires a plant very few of us will get to see because it's extinct in the wild. She says plants are disappearing faster than science can keep up.
17: It's lucky it's so pretty, really, because other species, they are going extinct sometimes before we even know about them. And with every species we lose, we're losing benefits to humanity that we might not even know about, whether that's the next cure for cancer or the next climate-resilient crop.
10: The secrets to saving these plants could lie in the archives at Kew.
18: We're standing here in the herbarium, amazing historical place with what, how many millions of specimens of plants in these cupboards?
19: If you look at this specimen here, you can see the tiny tomatoes.
10: Herbarium curation manager Nina Davies is showing me a particularly historic specimen.
18: Sorry to say, it looks to me like a squashed tomato.
19: It absolutely is a squashed tomato. So this has been pressed and dried, and so you can imagine it's gone a bit brown.
10: But this is no ordinary tomato. It was collected in the Galapagos Islands in 1835 by the famous biologist Charles Darwin. one of millions of plants to be catalogued, photographed and uploaded to the web.
19: We're on the edge of a really exciting time where this data is available to everyone who has internet access and can look at the research and develop new things and perhaps help us with solving some of the biodiversity issues that we have around the world today.
18: And what do you think Charles Darwin would have made of this modern science?
19: I think he'd be amazed and really pleased, actually, because it's incredible.
10: And Dr. Brown says AI and digital technology could transform how we fight global extinction.
17: The gains in speed are absolutely phenomenal. If we want to look at 8 million specimens, if we wanted to look at taking them out of the cupboard, opening it up, and all we want to know is it flowering or not? To do that for the entire Kew Herbarium would take us 70 to 100 years. By putting these specimens online and using things like computer vision and AI, we're able to take that task and get it done in days or weeks or kind of maybe even months, a lot less time than the lifetimes that it would take to do it manually.
4: Helen Briggs with that report. Now for fans of Northern Soul, the music and dance movement of the 1970s in England that took inspiration from American soul music, a mystery has finally been solved after nearly 60 years. Who was September Jones? Well, her 1966 single, I'm Coming Home, was a huge hit, particularly in the dance floors of the UK. But no one knew who she was until now. Jim O'Hara was the man who found September Jones after more than a decade of searching.
20: Us Northern Soul fans were very passionate about our music, and what we like to do is find out about the background about these obscure singers from Detroit, because a lot of these singers were trying to compete with Motown at that time. So a lot of these singers came up, maybe did a couple of tracks and then disappeared into obscurity, just like September Jones. She only ever did one single 45 record, although she did record some other tracks that were later released by Ace Records in London. But the track became popular probably from about the mid-70s, but there was always just the mystery around the name. And the more people started to look for her, the more people realised that the name was actually a stage name given to her by a gentleman called

0: she was absolutely gobsmacked.
1: Jim O'Hara there, soul searching, I should say, for September Jones after a very long time. Thanks for listening to this edition of The Newsroom with me, Ankur Desai, and from the team.
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0: This is the BBC World Service, and coming up after the news, the global story. The U.S. and Iran say they've agreed on a deal to end the war, which, if all goes to plan, will be signed at a ceremony in Switzerland on Friday. Now, there are still a lot of questions about this deal, but after nearly 4 months of war, what has actually changed for the region, the global economy, Iran's nuclear capabilities, and the people of Iran? Join me, Asma Khalid, in 2 minutes.
1: BBC News with Lisa Costello. President Trump says he's not happy with the way Israel has handled Lebanon. He told reporters at the G7 summit that he'd told Prime Minister Benjamin Netanyahu he wasn't pleased Israel attacked Beirut 2 hours before Iran and the US signed a deal to end their war. Fighting between Israel and the Iranian-backed Lebanese group Hezbollah has continued despite a deal between Iran and the US. Israel's military says it carried out strikes in southern Lebanon. G7 leaders have also been discussing Ukraine at their summit in France. China's retail sales have fallen for the first time in over 3 years. Analysts warn China is becoming too reliant on exports and needs to boost consumer confidence at home if it wants to achieve more stable growth. The head of the African Union's Public Health Agency has warned about the increase in Ebola cases in Congo's North Kivu region. Yaya Kaseya says he's more afraid of the rise there than in neighbouring Ituri province, the outbreak's epicentre. At football's World Cup, Tunisia have sacked their head coach after they were thrashed 5-1 by Sweden in their opening match. Sabri Lamouchi is the first manager in the competition's history to be sacked after one game. India has temporarily blocked the Telegram messaging app. There are fears it could be used for cheating in a national exam resit. The federal government in India has banned cough syrups being sold without a doctor's prescription. It follows incidents in which children have consumed cough mixtures contaminated with poisonous chemicals. Researchers in London have warned that 40% of the world's plants are threatened with extinction. They say many disappear before being formally identified, but AI could help save some species. BBC News.
2: I'm very happy to signed, the deal's all signed, and the strait is already partially opened. As you know, they're doing a little hunting for a couple of mines that they've already found, but it's essentially ships are starting to go out now. On Friday, it'll be completely opened.
0: Ever since the U.S. and Iran announced that they'd agreed on a deal to end the war, we've heard a lot from the Trump administration. But there are still a lot of questions.
2: We've done a great job, and hopefully it's going to be a good relationship, and we're going to get along. And if we don't, we go back to where we started, but I don't think that's going to be necessary.
3: As we're recording this on Monday, we don't know what all this could mean in the long term. Both sides appear to have agreed to end the strikes, to reopen the Strait of Hormuz, and to keep talking about the nuclear issue.
0: Now, to be clear, this is not a peace deal. It's just a framework for discussions. And if all goes to

0: plan. It'll be signed by the United States and Iran at a ceremony in Switzerland on Friday. The American Vice President, J.D. Vance, expects to be there.
1: We've got a lot of leverage here, but we also have the president saying to them, we're extending an open hand. If you guys want to meet us, if you guys want to change your relationship with the United States, we will change our relationship with Iran. That's the offer, and we're going to have to see whether they meet us there.
2: So what's really changed? That's the key question we have after 3.5 months of war, billions of dollars and many civilian deaths. Is the situation we now find ourselves in better, worse, or the same for the United States, for Iran, for the global economy and the broader Middle East? From the BBC, I'm Tristan Redman in London.
0: And I'm Asma Khalid in Washington, D.C. And today on The Global Story, who won the Iran war?
2: I'm pleased to say that we're joined by the BBC's chief international correspondent, Lise Doucette. There are a lot of known unknowns at this point, but if there's anyone in the world who could help us understand where we are right now, it's Lise Doucette. Lise, thank you so much for joining us.
3: It's always lovely to join you and Asma.
2: Well, the big question we really want to answer today, Lise, is does this deal leave the following four areas better, worse, or the same than they were before the war? So kind of the global economy, the nuclear situation, the future of the Middle East, and most importantly of all, arguably, the situation for the people of Iran. Let's start off with the global economy. At the very heart of this is the Strait of Hormuz. We're all very familiar with it now. We maybe weren't a few months ago. Opening the Strait of Hormuz was an imperative, but how desperate was the situation becoming at this point?
3: Interesting how in this war of our time, how the Strait of Hormuz has become a household name. I'm sure there are parents across the world who are telling their children, well, we might have a summer holiday if they open the Strait of Hormuz because there might be a shortage of jet fuel. And, oh, we're going to take a trip over land, but we might not be able to because the price of petrol is so high. Economists and people in the financial world had been warning that if this went on into the summer, then the global economic and financial shock and energy shock would have been much deeper and much more widespread. So I think we are hearing today, can you hear it all the way to Washington, Asma? The sigh of relief in capitals around the world, because it has reminded us just how far-reaching crises of our time are. I know all of our listeners and viewers must know by now that the Strait of Hormuz, with Iran on one side, Oman on the other, is a vital waterway, a fifth of the world's maritime traffic in oil and gas, also a vital conduit for food and fertilizer, humanitarian aid. So the fact that in this deal, and as we are recording at 1 o'clock on Monday here in London, 1 o'clock BST in the afternoon, that we don't have a lot of details about the deal, but what we do hear, and this is important from both the United States and from Iran, they are both committing to open the Strait of Hormuz. Iran will lift its restrictions, and President Trump said that the naval blockade will end.
0: And Lise, to your point, when you said that in capitals around the world, there's a sigh of relief, I will say that's what you're hearing even out of the White House. I mean, it was striking to see that the way the president framed this, and I'm going to quote him here, he said, ships of the world, start your engines, let the oil flow. When we look at the Strait of Hormuz, does the situation in the Strait appear to be better, worse, or the same than where we were at the end of February before these strikes began?
3: If Iran gets its way, and for Iran, this is now a red line, the situation in the Strait of Hormuz will never be the same again. The Strait of Hormuz has been a gift of geography for Iran. Iran has now recognized that it is much easier and not that costly. It has cost, but it hasn't been as costly as it feared, to shut down the Strait of Hormuz, to control it, to mine it. And I could be corrected when the final details come out, but there are reports today that the Strait will remain toll-free for 60 days. And then after that, there will be regional discussion about how to manage the Strait. We are already having reports today that Iran and Oman have already started discussing how they will manage the strait. And they've had discussions in recent weeks as well that maybe it won't be called tolls, maybe it will be called services, but Iran will still maintain some kind of a hold on it.
0: But Lise, that's what's so striking, is that 60 days toll-free is being presented as a victory in Washington, when we need to remind folks that prior to this war beginning in February, there had never been tolls, right, for ships to go through there. And that's what I think is so striking, is that the metric has shifted now over the last 3 months.
3: It still is going to be highly contested because, for example, at some point during the war, I spoke to the diplomatic advisor to the president of the UAE, Dr. Gargash, and he said Iran's moves in the Strait of Hormuz were a dangerous precedent because there'll be countries the world over where there are similar strategic straits. They'll be watching, they'll go, oh. So for other countries in the Gulf, for many countries the world over, these are territorial, international waters, and that Iran cannot impose its will. It cannot hold sway. So let's see what happens. But for Iran now, you're asking what has changed in this war. What has changed in this war is that for Iran, its ability to control the Strait of Hormuz is not just a bargaining chip, as it has been during these negotiations. It is a long-term strategic shift. It's part of Iran's deterrence. It's part of Iran's strategic posture that it can enforce an agreement, because this will be a very fragile agreement. And also, if the sanctions are not lifted, it's also an economic lifeline, potentially.
2: And how much do we know about how long it would actually take to get the straits functioning again in an entirely normal fashion? If everything resumed today, how long would it take to clear the backlog? Do we know?
3: Very good question. What we do know is that it's not going to be as fast or as easy as President Trump indicates. Let's fire up your engines, get that oil flowing. There will be some initial movement, but what we're hearing today from maritime experts is that it will take weeks, possibly months, to fully clear that strait of mines. In the first place, they don't know exactly where they all are. Iran perhaps may have a map of them, because it did lay a lot of that mines. Also, there are thousands of vessels which have been stuck there for months, that log jam there. So that's going to have to happen. Then the gas fields have to start producing again, and we don't know what the damage is when you haven't been operating the fields. Iran has to get the oil moving again. So it is going to take some time, but the most important thing at this moment is that it has to start. But it will take time, but as if you set out, if it goes as planned, and we have to be cautious, at least it will be better than it is now. And we've had reports from around the world that farmers in their planting season had to use cheaper fertilizers, and that was going to affect yields. That was going to have an impact on the world's ability to feed itself. There was already talk of a hunger crisis. Now, because it seems to be ending, it may not be as bad as people feel. It's not good, but it could have been catastrophic if it had continued.
0: But Lise, let's move on to the second big issue here, and that is nuclear weapons. I cannot count the number of times I've heard from President Trump, from his administration, that the justification for this war was, in their words, Iran can never have a nuclear weapon. That is what we heard from the president when he spoke just after these strikes began. So when we look at nuclear weapons, the ability to get nuclear weapons, the desire to get nuclear weapons, is that better, worse, or the same from the context of the United States than it was before the war?
3: There's a big question mark over this. First of all, in President Trump's statements, he talks a lot about how his deal will be better than President Obama's deal, the landmark deal in 2015, where Iran agreed not to enrich uranium past 3.67%. It's enriched uranium then, which was only enriched at about 20%. 97% of that was sent out to Russia. And until President Trump pulled out of that deal in 2018, it was widely, all of the analyses and the inspections said Iran was keeping to that deal. Where are we now? Iran has a stockpile of 440 kilograms, we've talked of this before, of uranium enriched to 60%. That's dangerously close to weapons grade. On February 26th, at the Geneva talks, 2 days before this war started, Iran did offer concessions, and I heard them myself when I was in Tehran just before the Geneva talks. They offered to dilute this highly enriched uranium. And that is now in the mix of what we are hearing about what could possibly be even mentioned in the Memorandum of Understanding or where the discussion is heading. President Trump had been insisting, saying what he describes as nuclear dust would be excavated. It's not going to be easy. It's buried under rubble, we believe, in one of the nuclear sites in Iran, and then taken out. It's a very risky, very costly operation. And he said, we want to send it to the United States. Iran refused that. President Trump has started talking about diluting it. We have to wait and see. But there will be some kind of a compromise over what to do about that highly enriched uranium. There will also be some kind of a compromise over, we understand that Iran will agree to suspend its enrichment of uranium. That is a big deal. They didn't agree to do that in 2015. But this offer now, in some ways, it doesn't make sense because they're not enriching now because of the damage from the 12-day war last year when the U.S. hit nuclear sites. They've not enriched anything since 2025. So they initially offered 5 years. The United States has 20 years of suspension. President Trump, I think, was asked about in his New York Times interview. He says it wanted to be forever. So that's another area where we're just not sure. But as we speak today, Osman, as you know, in the American media, many, and in fact, in all of the commentary, many are saying you've spent billions of American taxpayers' money. Lives have been lost in Iran, thousands in Iran, also in Lebanon, which is also part of this. You've burned through a lot of your munitions, and your deal's not going to be that much better than 2015. And in fact, from the talks that were underway when all of this happened, you could have actually had the same kind of deal. The last thing I will say is that Iran is a different country now. The Supreme Leader Ayatollah Ali Khamenei was assassinated on the first day of the war. It was always said that he was very cautious. He was very risk averse. He, for years, his main ambition was to avoid a direct confrontation with the United States. And he issued a fatwa saying that Iran could not develop a nuclear bomb. Ayatollah Khamenei is gone. This new leadership in Iran, much more hardline, the structure is much more militarized. They have seen what has happened in the last months. They have this new deterrent in the Strait of Hormuz. Maybe they don't need a nuclear weapon. But there will be some who will say, in fact, I heard people saying this in Iran after the 12-day war, Iran needs the bomb. Now, Mossad, the United States, their satellites are so good that if Iran makes a move to start enriching or to move toward a bomb, it's quite likely to be caught. So they may bide their time, but it may be on their minds. And don't forget, that what does it come down to? It's nuclear scientists. Israel did assassinate quite a few. There are nuclear scientists. There are computers. There are plans. Iran still has the knowledge of how to do it. So the answer to the question that you're posing today, Tristan and Aswaz, we don't know, but the danger is still there.

0: Lise, let's move on to the situation in the wider Middle East. Coming into the war, Donald Trump and Benjamin Netanyahu said that they were working in lockstep, but now they're not claiming to be in lockstep. There's ample evidence that that is not the case. What does all of this mean for Israel and for Netanyahu personally?
1: This is a pivotal moment between President Trump and Prime Minister Netanyahu. They're very, very strong personal and political relationship. This is actually another inflection point in the history of this very, very tight strategic partnership between the United States and Israel. This is the first time where you've had this kind of collision. And on the front page of the widest circulation Israeli newspaper this morning, the headline in Hebrew is Confrontation. And it's not Iran and the U.S., it's President Trump and Prime Minister Netanyahu. And the kind of comments he's made in public, President Trump said to the New York Times, oh, he's a difficult guy. He's used the F word, that's been reported. He should be grateful that if Iran got the nuclear weapon, Israel, the latest thing is he said Israel would have been gone in 2 hours. This is a moment. Elections are approaching. They have to be held before October. Prime Minister Netanyahu is under huge and mounting pressure right across the political spectrum in Israel, saying Israeli policy has to be set in Israel. It cannot be set in the United States. The most far right-wing members, Ben-Gvir, the National Security Minister, is telling Prime Minister Netanyahu, we are going to continue to strike when we believe we have to strike. And it's not just the far right. The Defense Minister Israel Katz has said, we are going to continue in southern Lebanon. At the same time as Abbas Araghchi, Iran's foreign minister says this ceasefire has to cover all fronts and all parts of Lebanon. And that's what Pakistan's Prime Minister Shehbaz Sharif said as well. This is going to be the Achilles heel, the weak part of this deal.
0: Is the risk, therefore, for him that he cannot keep pursuing, under the possible terms of an eventual peace deal, a security operation against Hezbollah? Domestically, is that another problem for him? Like, where does that stand in this peace deal?
1: We don't know. President Trump has at one point saying, I understand he's going to elections. That's why he's got to, wants to continue this war. President Trump is making it clear he doesn't want to continue this war. But we have seen in the past, again, where he used to call up Prime Minister Netanyahu and say, stop getting in the way of the Gaza deal. Stop attacking Hamas. And Prime Minister Netanyahu would stop and then he would continue again. This is going to be there's going to be many. One of the biggest challenges facing this deal, and it's a big, big dilemma for Prime Minister Netanyahu. And American military and financial support to Israel has been absolutely crucial in Israel being able to wage this war, and also the moral and political backing. So this really is a moment, a defining moment, a hinge moment, and possibly a turning point.
2: And Lise, it's not just the dynamic and the relationship with Israel. I mean, I think it's fair to say that the United States and Israel to some degree went into this war with the ambition that they were going to, in some ways, reshape the Middle East. You've covered the region for a while. You mentioned there Lebanon, the Gulf. When we look at the wider Middle East, and we look again at this question of where it is 3 months, 3.5 months later, what does it look like?
1: It's not black and white, but if President Trump and Prime Minister Netanyahu have reshaped the Middle East, except it's now a shape that they didn't want and may not be heading in the direction that they want. Iran has emerged stronger. Yes, the mighty American military, backed up by the Israeli military and its intelligence assets, did inflict significant costs on Iran's military capabilities. But in an asymmetric war, Iran has shown that it has other tools and weapons that it is able to use. At the beginning of the war, it was said, well, if Iran survives, it will be seen as a victory. Iran just didn't survive. It actually has come out stronger in many ways. And across the region, it has actually strengthened its view. It has been the country that withstood the might. It took on the United States and Israel and didn't lose. And so therefore, its seat at the table going forward to talk with its allies, its Arab allies in the Gulf, there had been this cautious rapprochement before this February 28th war. In the initial weeks, there was fury from Qatar, from UAE, even Oman had been hit, Bahrain, Kuwait, Saudi Arabia. They were furious with Iran as they kept being hit, and not just on their U.S. military bases. What we have seen now, even the UAE has reached out.
2: Reached out to Iran, the UAE did.
1: Yes, they have, yes. There was even a report that they've given money, significant amounts of money to Iran to stop attacking. That was denied, but the meetings and the outreach are there. The relationship between Iran and the UAE has been strained. The relationship between Iran and Qatar. Qatar initially did not want to be involved in the mediation efforts. They had a feeling of betrayal. But again, you can't take on geography. They live within, they can look out their windows and see each other. Mm-hmm. What happens in that Vegas doesn't stay in that Vegas. They are too intertwined. They may be really, really nervous about it. They may have absolutely no trust. They may be doing it through gritted teeth, but they're doing it. And Iran is continuing to say, this war has shown you that American bases make you less secure, not more secure. The U.S. has to leave the region. Now, we're not seeing that because they will want to play both sides. They will try to have some kind of a rapprochement or no aggression pact with Iran. They will try to find a way to patrol the Strait of Hormuz. And they're not going to be, they're not united on this. There's big, big slips now between, there was already before this war on other issues like Sudan and Yemen, between Saudi Arabia and the UAE. But they're going to have to try to make this work. No one is going anywhere. So is it better, worse, or the same? It's different. I remember, you know, we don't often get things right, but I remember when this war started, I said, okay, I'm gonna take a punt that this is a before and after moment. We'll remember before and after February 28th. The region is different and Iran is different. And it is. It is.
0: When this war did start, the future of the Iranian people was posited and presented as a primary motivation in the military intervention. We're just going to hear what Donald Trump said back in late February when the intervention began.
3: When we are finished, take over your government. It will be yours to take. This will be probably your only chance for generations. America is backing you with overwhelming strength and devastating force. Now is the time to seize control of your destiny and to unleash the prosperous and glorious future that is close within your reach. This is the moment for action. Do not let it pass.
0: Has that chance now passed well and truly, or is it still open?
1: There's great bitterness among the many, many Iranians who had dared to hope that an external intervention by the United States, backed up by Israel, would help them achieve what they couldn't achieve, and an upsurge in protest every few years, and the last one, which had been put down with crushing force, which killed many thousands, that they had to look to outside help. Now there is a real, real depressing recognition that they can't look outside for help. It hasn't helped. The regime which has emerged, even though President Trump talks about regime change, it is the same regime, except more hardline. And it is also, we saw it on the streets of Tehran when we were there a few weeks ago, the presence on the streets is much more visible. You can feel it. On security officials in the Basij, the volunteer militia in plain clothes on motorcycles at every street corner, revving their motorcycles, sending a message, don't you dare come out onto the streets. The number of executions has increased of young Iranians who took part in the protests, who are accused of conspiring and spying for the enemy, i.e. Mossad or the CIA. So Iran is sending, those in charge are sending a very strong message, don't you dare come out on the streets. And there was a general sense that while the war was going on, Iran wouldn't go out into the streets because people, quite frankly, are just trying to get by. The economic crisis is of staggering proportions. Mm. And again, this is going to be another test. I don't know how they're going to square the circle. We don't really know yet because the new leadership has emerged in wartime. How will they rule in, let us say, peacetime, in the sense of that the hot war, there may be strikes here and there, but it won't be the same kind of a war. Will the new leaders be less interested in all of the clerical restrictions? Will they turn to the women and the girls who are not wearing the headscarves anymore? We talked about this the last time I was on. Are they going to be less worried about that, more worried about just keeping control? They'll give people a bit more freedom as long as they don't go into the streets. So this is another big question mark. Back to your question, is it worse? Is it better? It's certainly worse for protesters. It was bad before. It's even worse now because now they feel, what are their options now? But we don't know what's going to emerge. We really don't know.
2: Lise, there is generally assumed to be a winner in war. Not always. But at this moment, do you have a sense of, did anyone win?
1: The war's not over. The hot war is over, but these hostilities will be with the region for some time to come. And I think the pieces, the embers are still burning. What we do know is the people lost. The people who have been suffering under high energy prices, high food prices, those people who have not been getting humanitarian aid, the people of Iran who hoped for better, who want a country that they feel is their own, where they have basic freedoms. What we do have is a war where, and this is not the first time it's happened, but that both sides say they won and believe that they won. And they can point, they all can find something to point to say this is the evidence of our victory. But victory, it's very, very difficult to define victory. And I think it's not black and white. And this is a measure of the world in which we live.
2: On that note, thank you so much for joining us. Really appreciate it.
0: Thank you so much, Lise. Great to have you.
1: Thank you.

0: That was Lise Doucette, the BBC's chief international correspondent.
1: And that's it for today's episode. We're also a podcast, so if you enjoyed today's episode, you can find us by searching The Global Story on bbc.com or wherever you listen. Thanks so much for listening. We'll see you again tomorrow. Cheerio.

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3: On Outlook with me, Mubin Azar, the real teacher who inspired the film School of Rock. In the 70s, free-spirited musician Hans Fenger had grandiose aspirations of rock stardom. But when his girlfriend fell pregnant, he needed a job. He fell into teaching music in Canada's Bible Belt. And then one day, a pupil sparked an idea.
4: A young man in my music class, he said to me, Mr. Fenger, could you teach me something on this bass guitar? I went, yeah, sure. Other kids started to come into the room and they went, wow, he's playing bass guitar just like a rock and roll musician.
3: Hans would teach his students all about rock, and soon this ragtag band recorded an album.
4: The kids were just mind boggled that there was somebody there with a recorder, and they really thought they were in a major studio.
3: The kids took home a vinyl to show their parents. 2 decades on, a copy was discovered in a junk store and it found an unexpected international audience. That's after the news.
5: BBC News with Emily Thomas. President Trump has said he's not happy with the way Israel has handled Lebanon. He told reporters at the G7 summit that the Prime Minister, Benjamin Netanyahu, needed to be more responsible. Mr. Trump said too many people had been killed in Lebanon and Israel didn't need to knock down an apartment block every time it was looking for someone from Hezbollah. He said he'd told Israel he was unhappy that it attacked Beirut 2 hours before Iran and the US signed an agreement to end the war.
6: I've had a great relationship with Bibi, but now Bibi has to be more responsible with respect to Lebanon. Lebanon used to be a great country. It was a country where you had professors, doctors, lawyers. The great intellect was in Lebanon. Now it's terrible. I would say of all countries, they've been treated the worst.
5: European leaders at the G7 summit in France are expected to try to persuade Donald Trump to rethink his strategy on the conflict in Ukraine. They'll stress what they see as the need to push Russia to accept a peace deal on Kiev's terms, rather than pressure Ukraine to accept concessions to Moscow. Christian Fraser is in Evian.
7: The first meeting of the day is about Ukraine. President Zelensky is here. We had something to watch this morning in the way that President Zelensky was greeted. President Macron was caught on a hot mic moment talking to President Zelensky about his relationship with Donald Trump. And what President Macron is saying to President Zelensky is that he should hang around here at the G7 today. He asked him specifically if he's managed to set up a bilateral meeting with President Trump, to which the Ukrainian president says no. President Macron wants to bring the two sides together today, wants President Trump to re-engage in the peace process.
5: China's retail sales have fallen for the first time in over 3 years. The drop of 0.6% over the last year was largely caused by people buying fewer big-ticket items, such as cars and home appliances. The last such fall was during COVID. The head of the African Union's Public Health Agency has warned about the increase in Ebola cases in the North Kivu region of the Democratic Republic of Congo. Jean Kaseya told the BBC he was more afraid of the huge increase there than in neighbouring Ituri province, which remained the epicentre of the outbreak. He's appealed for leaders to improve access to the region for health teams.
8: We need our leaders to give us access to this region and to assess what is going on and what we can do to stop this outbreak. We don't want to see North Kivu starting to spread the outbreak to other provinces and other countries.
5: African leaders will be holding an emergency meeting in Burundi later on how to improve the Ebola response. You're listening to the latest world news from the BBC. A UN-backed court in the Central African Republic has opened a landmark trial in absentia of the country's former president, François Bozizé. He's accused of multiple counts of crimes against humanity, including murder, torture, forced disappearance and rape. The crimes allegedly took place over a four-year period from 2009. India's federal government has banned cough syrups from being sold without a doctor's prescription. It follows a series of incidents in which children have consumed Indian cough mixtures contaminated with poisonous chemicals. Many have died. Here's Charles Haviland.
9: Since 2022, at least 140 young people have been killed by poisoned Indian cough mixtures at home and in other nations, including the Gambia, with around 70 deaths, and Uzbekistan. A prominent Indian tech magnate says these foreign deaths in particular shame the country. Unscrupulous suppliers substitute safe ingredients with cheap, toxic chemicals, tricking unsuspecting small-scale manufacturers. For some time, cough syrups have been less regulated in Indian villages than in cities, available over-the-counter in ordinary shops. That will now change, the government says, to prevent future tragedies.
5: India has temporarily blocked the Telegram messaging and social media app for fear it might be used for cheating in a national exam resit. A nationwide medical college entrance exam had to be scrapped last month after allegations the question paper was leaked in advance, allegedly through channels including Telegram. In tennis, the legendary sisters Serena and Venus Williams will be returning to play doubles at this summer's Wimbledon Championships. The pair have previously won six doubles titles at Wimbledon, with the last one coming a decade ago. They've also won 12 singles titles at Wimbledon between them. World News from the BBC.
3: Hello, welcome to Outlook from the BBC World Service, diving into the moments that define us, told through the voices of our guests from around the globe. I'm Mubin Azar. Now, can you remember a time when someone entered your life and spun your world off its axis for the better? In the 70s, for hundreds of school kids in rural Canada, that someone was a teacher, and their story became the inspiration for this.
10: I think it's time we started our new class project.
11: A science project?
10: No, it's called Rock Band.
3: School of Rock, the 2003 film starring Jack Black about a down-and-out musician who poses as a teacher with no qualifications for the job at hand. Instead, he schools his students on the power of believing in themselves.
10: Tamika, hey, you've got something everybody wants. You've got talent, girl.
3: Embracing rebellion and challenging the norm.
10: If you want to rock, you got to break the rules. You got to get mad at the man.
3: And crucially, how one great rock show can change the trajectory of a life. And then that magic man, he come to town. Woo-wee, he don't spoon my head around. Today, we'll be hearing from that teacher and the man that inspired the movie, Hans Fenger. Just like in the film, Hans kind of fell into education when the circumstances of his life suddenly changed. And what followed was, well, epic.
4: My life in the 70s was like many people's lives in the 70s. I was pretty wrapped up in music. I really wanted to play in a rock band and travel the world and make records and do all that kind of thing. I had quite long hair. People say I looked a little like George Harrison, which I find very flattering.
3: Did you have a kind of grand plan of any kind?
4: Absolutely none. No, I had no plan. I had no idea what I was going to do. Like, I wanted to play in The Spiders from Mars with David Bowie. That was my big dream.
3: So I guess you wanted to be a rock star.
4: That's exactly right. I wanted to be a rock star, and I wanted to be a rock star since I was at Bowie. That was my big dream.
3: So I guess you wanted to be a rock star.
4: That's exactly right. I wanted to be a rock star, and I wanted to be a rock star since I was... The thing the accordion allowed me to do is I could read bass clef and treble clef in music.

0: music. And later on, I found the fact that I could read music extremely helpful. So my love of music came from being surrounded by it all the time. And I would be playing my records all the time.
1: There was something that happened in your life that really changed your circumstances, wasn't there?
0: And very much so. My girlfriend got pregnant and I suddenly found myself needing a job. And I had no idea what I was going to do. So I worked in music stores, teaching guitar and all that. And then one time, a friend of mine said to me, you should try teaching music in school. They get summer holidays and you get a pension. I went, wow, really? I thought, well, I don't know. I don't know about teaching school. I was a terrible student. I barely got out of grade 12. I went, well, okay. So I applied for the teaching program at the local university. And I got accepted and I went.
1: And what about the school that you applied to? What was the area like where the school was?
0: Well, when I got into the teaching program, I was hired before I'd even finished it because there was such a teacher shortage in the area that I applied in because it was just at that time going from a very, very rural district to a little bit more of a subdivision district. So they had a large expanding population out there. And so they were really short of teachers. So they were hiring literally anyone. So, and I walked and they hired me and I had long hair and the district itself was extremely conservative. It was known as kind of the Bible Belt of British Columbia. So every kid went to church. Teachers all wore ties, you know, and I waltzed in with all this hair and they sort of went, wow. The kids went, wow.
1: Had they seen someone like you before?
0: You mean in teaching?
1: Yeah, at that school.
0: No, absolutely not. They'd never come anywhere close to me anywhere. So I was really the oddball out, to say the least, you know?
1: What happened to this oddball hands on your first day as a teacher?
0: I walked in at 9 o'clock. I had no idea what I was doing because, you know, planning and organizing have not been a big thing in my life. So my first day in there, I had no clue as to what I was doing. And I sort of thought, well, what am I going to do with these kids? And while I was at the university teacher training, they had taught us all these children's songs. And I realized quite early that this was not my cup of tea.
1: What kind of songs are we talking? What was on the curriculum or in the classroom at the time?
0: London Bridge is Falling Down. You know, songs about peace in the world if we joined hands. That kind of music, which really tends to be kind of condescending to children. And it certainly wasn't music that expressed children's feelings or thoughts.
1: So we're talking about the kind of kumbaya type of stuff.
0: Exactly. Exactly.
1: And you weren't finding that inspiring, really?
0: Not at all. And I rapidly found out the kids weren't either. You know, they didn't really particularly find it all inspiring. And one day after school, there was a young man in my music class. He was about 8, 9 years old. And he had a bass guitar. He said to me, Mr. Fenger, could you teach me something on this bass guitar? I went, yeah, sure. And so I taught him a little 12-bar blues, and he played it, and he was practicing in there, and other kids started to come into the room, and they went, wow, look at that. He's playing bass guitar just like a rock and roll musician. And it instantly occurred to me that the walking bass line was the walking bass line of the chorus of Help Me, Rhonda by the Beach Boys.
1: Oh, wow. Okay.
0: And so I got Sheldon to play this, and then I would play Help Me, Rhonda with him, and soon the kids would come in, and they would, no, Mr. Fenger, can we sing this? And I was, sure, absolutely. They also had these kind of bell instruments called ORF instruments, and I realized those could kind of work as a string section. And so the first song we did was Help Me, Rhonda, and the kids tore the roof off the place. You know, it was just amazing. They just absolutely loved it. Help me, Rhonda,
1: yes, here I am. These children you hear singing are from Mr. Fenger's actual class. He ditched the nursery rhymes for tunes from the Beach Boys, Paul McCartney, and David Bowie, and the school choir morphed into its own DIY makeshift band.
0: The first school I taught in, they had a choir of 11 kids when I came to that school. Within a month, almost every kid from grade four on up was in that choir. They basically felt an ownership of what they were doing. And I think that was very important because they felt like they were making real music. I was a big proponent of instant music. We were just going to make it and make it. And we didn't audition anybody. I mean, if you couldn't sing, I didn't care. If you couldn't play, I didn't care. It was a communal experience in that sense. And everybody was sort of equal. You know, it's just come on and everybody do it and everybody get together and have a good time. Be a rock band.
1: But what did the conservative parents make of their kids joining a fledgling rock band?
0: In this Bible Belt community, I soon realized that if you have happy kids, you have happy parents. And so they really liked it.
1: I just wonder, was there any kind of formality in terms of your lesson plans?
0: Absolutely none. I never had a lesson plan in my life. I didn't grade. The principal says, well, how are you going to mark these? I said, I'm not marking them. It's not math. You can mark math, but I'm not going to say, oh, well, you're not as musical as this next child. And the other thing that really worked a lot with the kids, and I was very fortunate in that sense that, you know, my parents were musicians, is that I had really good ears. So they liked the fact that I could instantly figure out their music and instantly show them how to play it.
1: It really sounds like a free-flowing creative environment. You must have felt like you were in your element. What was going on in your personal life at the same time?
0: Oh, my personal life was a bit of a mess. By this point, the girlfriend and I had broken up. So that was not so great. I didn't have a place to live in Langley. I lived in Vancouver, and it was quite a drive from Vancouver to Langley. So I eventually found a place out in Langley, you know, and I lived there for a number of years. But my personal life, I had no money. I didn't have much of anything going for me. So I never dreaded going into school. I mean, I found teaching like a real escape because I could be right centered in that moment. And with the children in that moment and me in that moment, I mean, I was part of their band, really. I mean, I was just a big guy with a guitar, mm-hmm. you know, and I couldn't do it without them, you know, and they kind of cooperated with me on that level that we all were in this together.
1: Leading a school band was hardly rock stardom, but amid the turbulence of a relationship breakdown and financial woes, it gave Hans a sanctuary. Some of the music choices reflected the tinge of melancholy that he was feeling.
0: I remember when my son was born, I think the Ziggy Stardust album had just come out, or Hunky Dory, or one of the early David Bowie albums. And I would play these songs endlessly. You know, I was a huge David Bowie fan. So when Space Oddity came out, I would play it on the guitar. And I could really, really get into it. You know, music for me, even if I wasn't teaching kids, no matter what was happening in my life, my music was always there and it never let me down. I felt really that the music was like a lifesaver for me, as it turned out to be for the kids.
1: Were there particular students that made an impression on you?
0: The students that made an impression on me were often the students that you could tell were extremely into it. You know, you could see they were really feeling the music, you know? And that's when I really realized that all these children have inner lives. And the life of a child is not always sunshine and bliss. And they needed something to express that. And for reasons that are serendipity, I suppose, but, you know, a lot of that music expressed being alone. And there were some students, you know, that I saw were very shy.
1: Can you remember your first impression of Hans?
2: He looked like a hippie. He looked like George Harrison with long hair.
0: I keep telling him that. They don't believe me. That.
1: I do believe you.
2: He always wore white pants, and then he would have a top with a vest.
1: Like a rock star. Perfect.
2: Yes. He wasn't your average music teacher at all.
1: This is Darla Kendrick, one of Hans's students, who was part of the choir.
2: I remember the day that he pointed in my direction, and I was sitting in the very back of the class, and he said, I have a solo for you. You know, so I'm sitting there waiting. We're all waiting. And I couldn't understand why this person wasn't responding to him. So I'm like, well, come on. you know, and I'm sitting there, and it was actually me he was pointing to. And I remember the top I was wearing. I was so embarrassed and so horrified. My face went red. I was terrified. I would spend hours in my bedroom singing. But that was about it. I was a nobody. I had a low self-esteem, and I was invisible. Yeah.
1: But did he instill confidence in you then?
2: Yes, he did. He did. And it was my favorite class. And he was full of life, and he put all of us kids together. It was amazing, because he played all the modern music, all the music that we were listening to on the radio at the time as kids.
1: How did that differ from what you'd been taught in the choir before that?
2: Well, the choir, that was all contrived and serious, and it wasn't fun. I mean, he blew everything up. He blew everything up and got us all singing and having fun and finding out things about ourselves that we just never thought of.
0: When Darla sang when she was a little kid, you could hear Darla sing, even though she had a very soft voice and she was in the middle of other kids.
2: Wow.
0: They all were able to express themselves through their music. And I think Darla really had that.
2: Aww.
0: You know, and I could see that right away, you know, that she was in tune. Now, it wasn't important to me that the kids were in tune. I could care less. But if you're going to do a solo, then I think it's kind of important, because I didn't want a kid to be laughed at. I wanted them to be able to actually sing the song so that the intonation was reasonably okay. And Darla had great intonation.
1: I want to go to this pivotal day in 1976 where you organized a recording in the school gymnasium. Talk me through that day.
0: I was teaching in three schools in Langley, because there was a very, very rural community. So one of the schools I taught in only had four classrooms in it. The other school only had six. And even the biggest school in there was, comparatively speaking, a small school. So I would have to go from these different schools like an itinerant music teacher. And one day I got them all together and I thought, well, I'm going to make a recording. And as it so happened, a friend of mine, Greg Finseth, had a Revox two-track tape recorder, which in the 70s was really a big deal. If you had a Revox, you really had a great recorder. So I said to my friend Greg, could you do a recording of my students? He went, sure. And so we had a limited amount of time, because it was a rural area. Kids were bused to school, so their bus had to come at a certain time. So after school, I got them all in the gym, because I was also a big Phil Spector fan. So the whole idea of having something with all that reverb, natural reverb, I thought, wow, this is great. And I noticed that other people, when they would record in the gym, would baffle everything and try to get rid of that echo. Whereas I loved the echo, and it made the kids sound big. So we got into the gym, the kids saw everybody setting up, and I could see just from their faces, they went, oh, this is a real deal. And the kids were just mind-boggled that there was somebody there with a recorder and there was two microphones. I mean, they really thought they were in, you know, a major studio. But because they all had to be bused, it was one take.
1: Just
0: that
1: one take.
0: One take. The recording was never edited. It was never mixed. It went straight from tape to vinyl.
1: A few hundred copies of those vinyls were made, intended only for the children and their parents. Darla, who was there that day, never thought Hans seemed like an oddball who had no idea what he was doing, as he puts it. For her and her two siblings, the choir was just great, and it really made a difference to their lives.
2: I never picked up on that. I think he had a way of covering like most artists do, and he had an understanding of the children. Almost like his inner child came out at that time, too. So we were all on the same playing field. And, it was tough in our home because my dad was an alcoholic. So it was really, really tough. So each day was just a day that we were just in survival mode. So music just gave us those few minutes in our day to just engulf ourselves in music that was fun. It was great.
1: Sounds like an escape.
2: It was. And it was really nice to be seen and how he inspired me and found me and discovered little me. And he discovered other sweet little souls that, you know, and he gave them a voice. Let them use the voice they had.
1: The following year, in 1977, Hans organized another concert in the school gym. 2 years on, Hans left his job as a teacher in the Langley district, much to the dismay of his students, including Darla.
2: We were very, very sad. I was very sad when Hans moved on. By the time I was in grade 7, it was Mr. Fumagalli's class, and he was an amazing teacher who was involved with Hans with the music and everything, because he was just known in the town to be a beautiful human being. But I was down, and we were down because Hans had moved on.
0: I stopped teaching because I wanted to get back to being in a rock and roll band.
1: Mm-hmm.
0: And that's what I wanted to do. And I realized in 1979 or 1980, rock and roll had kind of passed me by. I wasn't going to go get a spiky haircut and join a punk band. I wasn't going to go into a new wave band. You know, I felt I was too old. This was not my music. I'm too old for this. So I was kind of at a loss. So for 2 years, I went back to trying to be in a band. And then about 1981, I went back to teaching music, only this time in Vancouver. But I always, all those years that I taught music in Vancouver, I always really loved looking back at my years at Langley. I mean, they were always just so dear to me.
1: And so for the next 2 decades, Hans worked as a music teacher. Life went on the way that it does until 2001 rolled around. And then Hans got a call to go to the principal's office.
0: It was at my school. You know, there was an announcement, PA announcement that says, Mr. Fenger, there's a call from you from New York. I said, New York? I don't know anybody in New York, you know. And I said, okay. So off to the office, I went and got the call. And the person on the phone said, are you the person who did the Langley Music Project? And my very first thought was, David Bowie is suing me. You know, and I thought, it really was. You know, I thought, oh my God, he's unhappy that I did this song. And the person on the phone was Irwin Chusett from WFMU Radio in New York.
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0: And he said, we've been playing your record. I said, how did you get hold of my record? He said, well, he had been in contact with a fellow named Brian Linz, who was at the University of Victoria. And he had kind of a, for lack of a better word, outsider music program. In other words, music that was outside the pop music idiom. And he found that album in a junk store. And he looked at the songs on it, which was that there was the original album from 76. And it had Space Oddity and In My Room. And he said, oh, I got to listen to this. And he loved it. And he sent it to Irwin, who he had a contact with. Irwin played it on the radio station.
3: All those kids put together by their musical supervisor, Hans Fenger, working with those farm kids up in the Langley region of British Columbia, getting them to do songs like Rhiannon, using those ORF instruments, and a cymbalist who is always idiosyncratically half a beat off. Those are just some of the elements that make the recordings so wonderful.
0: And literally the lights lit up. He went, whoa, this is amazing. It got such a tremendous amount of feedback on his show.
3: Oh, you like the little kids singing Fleetwood Mac, did you? Pretty far out, huh? It was nice to get some instant feedback here at the radio station.
0: So that's when he got hold of me and said, we would really like to put this out as a commercial release. I said, wow, that would be amazing. So it was an amazing thing to get this phone call. And I sort of thought, yeah, nothing's going to come of this. I mean, it's nice that you're going to do a commercial release, but how many people are going to buy this record? I just wasn't sure.
1: It turns out there was some real solid interest. The music that Hans and the children

0: On Outlook, we're back with a teacher who recorded an album with his students intended only for the kids and their parents. But 25 years later, it had a more public-facing second life and transported him to the past.
1: Music can time trip you better than anything in the world. You hear a song, it takes you right back to a moment.
0: It triggered a school reunion.
1: Hearing from them how much that album meant to them, it was just fantastic.
0: And it inspired the film School of Rock. That's after the news.
2: BBC News with Emily Thomas. President Trump says he's not happy with the way Israel has handled Lebanon. He told reporters at the G7 summit that too many people had been killed. He said Israel didn't need to knock down an apartment block every time it was looking for someone from Hezbollah. Iran's foreign minister says ending the war in Lebanon is the most important issue in its deal with the US. Abbas Araghchi warned that any Israeli attack on Lebanon or continued presence on its territory was a violation of the agreement with the US. President Trump has met his Ukrainian counterpart Volodymyr Zelensky at the G7 summit as efforts continue to restart stalled peace negotiations. Mr. Trump has said Russia should make a deal. China's retail sales have fallen for the first time in over 3 years. Analysts warn China is becoming too reliant on exports and needs to boost consumer confidence at home to achieve more stable growth. A UN-backed court in the Central African Republic has opened a landmark trial in absentia of the country's former president, François Bozizé. He's accused of multiple counts of crimes against humanity. A Russian artist who painted caricatures of Vladimir Putin has reportedly been shot dead in Poland. Szymon Skrzypecki was known for his satirical work. The federal government in India has banned cough syrups being sold without a doctor's prescription. It follows incidents in which children have consumed cough mixtures contaminated with poisonous chemicals. India has temporarily blocked the Telegram messaging app. There are fears it could be used for cheating in a national exam resit. And tennis superstars sisters Serena and Venus Williams are to play together again at Wimbledon. They've been handed a wild card to compete in the women's doubles 10 years after last winning the title. BBC News.
0: Welcome back to Outlook from the BBC World Service with me, Mubeen Azhar. We've been hearing from Hans Wenger. You might not have heard that name before, but you may have come across a piece of pop culture that his story inspired. He's the fuel behind the film School of Rock, the movie about a rock and roll wannabe who poses as a teacher and ends up creating a band with his students.
3: As long as I'm here, there will be no grades or gold stars or demerits. We're going to have recess all the time. Woo!
0: Hans's own story is, of course, a little different to the film's protagonist, but they are both rock star hopefuls who felt like the odd ones out. They both have tricky periods in their personal lives and a gift for encouraging young creative minds. Like Jack Black's character, Hans was a free-spirited guitar player who wanted to transcend the humdrum of daily life and become a legend like David Bowie. But when Hans became a father in his 20s, those lofty ambitions hit a wall. He applied for a job teaching music at schools across a rural area of Canada, known as the country's Western Bible Belt. When he began work, he swapped Kumbaya for radio hits from the 60s and 70s. He won over parents in this conservative corner of the world and transformed the school choir into a band where everyone was welcome. For Hans, his time teaching at the Langley schools gave him a great sense of comfort. In his personal life, he was struggling, flat out broke, and trying to raise his son after his relationship ended. This informed some of the song choices for

0: the school band, with sadness and longing being reoccurring themes. In the late 70s, Hans recorded two performances of the choir in the school gymnasium. They were pressed into a few hundred vinyls, intended only for the kids and their parents. And then, 25 years on, he got an unexpected phone call from a radio DJ in New York who was handed a copy and played the Langley album on his show. He wanted to facilitate a wider release.
1: Next thing I knew, they released it commercially, and Bar None Records in New Jersey decided to take a flyer on it and said, okay, we'll see what happens. And they pressed a number of copies, and it went through the roof. And David Bowie heard it, and he actually did a plug for the album. He thought it was so great.
0: The cover of Space Oddity made it to Bowie's ears.
1: It did.
0: I want to quote specifically what he said. He said it was a piece of art that I couldn't have conceived of. How did that make you feel?
1: I can't believe that David Bowie was a fan of mine. It was just an amazing moment.
0: What was it about that moment that meant the album really began to fly?
1: Well, I'll tell you, I think 9/11 had something to do with it. It came out literally almost at the same time, almost at the same moment that 9/11 happened. And when 9/11 happened, commercial music just tanked. Nobody was listening to, you know, rock and roll. Nobody was listening to any of this kind of stuff. People were just full of grief and shock. And what they really wanted to hear was little kids singing sad songs. And I think that had a lot to do with that moment in history, had a lot to do with the album taking off, because it was children. It was not commercial at all. It was obviously made just for the sheer love of doing it. And I think that really resonated for a lot of people. And then also there was a kind of a built-in nostalgia in that album. I certainly didn't at the time do it with any kind of nostalgic idea. But many of the songs that the kids sang were songs that a lot of people grew up with, you know? And to hear kids sing it brought them back to their own childhood. And I think that really meant a lot to people.
0: The sad songs that had struck a chord for Hans in his 20s now found a new resonance with the American public. The record even created an international buzz, making many end-of-the-year best album lists in 2001. By then, Hans's student, Darla Kendrick, was married and making a living as a singer. It was a dream to hear that the album she'd been a part of in school was having a second life.
2: It was so special. VH1 came and we got to have this whole video done and a reunion and seeing all the kids, and we all went back into our places. It was amazing.
3: So I understand you're all going to sing.
4: There's a world where I can go.
5: That Hans was able to instill the discipline in us that he did. And it wasn't by virtue of his position of authority. Everybody was just so motivated to contribute to this to the best of their abilities.
6: When you're that age, you don't realize what lessons in life you've learned. You never do until, you know, later on in life when it comes back to you again. And I owe him a lot. I really do.
0: What do you remember of that day?
2: Well, you might laugh. I was due to have my son at any moment, and they hooked me up to all of these microphones. But every 10 minutes, I had to go pee. So I realized, could they hear me, like, when I was going to the water? So I went up to the studio, and I said, excuse me, but can you guys hear me when I go to the washroom? And it was, they all laughed. It's like, oh, life.
0: Yeah, life, right? What was it like seeing your students again?
1: It was so weird, you know, because of course they're all coming up to me going, oh, do you remember me? And I said, you're only 10 years old. There was only one of me. There are hundreds of you, you know, and it was just, it was absolutely fabulous seeing all those kids again, you know, and So many of them had children, you know. They all got their albums. They signed each other's albums. It was like having an annual. So I think for these kids, it was an incredible moment in their lives, one which they never got repeated again in their music education career. And hearing from them how much that album meant to them, it was fabulous. It was just fantastic. One of the songs that we did at the reunion was the song In My Room.
0: Mm-hmm.
1: People often ask me, you know, what song I think best encapsulated the whole thing. That one.
0: You seem really moved by that. Tell me why.
1: To have that kind of impact on people's lives, you never know. You know, you just never know.
0: The song in many ways is about solitude, isn't it? And it's about kind of feeling safe in solitude.
1: Exactly.
2: Yes.
1: Whether you're an adult or a child.
2: I'm emotional now.
0: Are you okay, Donna? Tell me, how are you feeling?
2: This brings up a lot. Yeah. It's beautiful. Sorry.
0: Don't be sorry. It sounds like it was a very particular time in your life.
1: Darla, you're gonna start making me cry. Don't do that.
2: Yeah.
0: Darla, why does it bring up so much for you?
2: Well, I just think it, you know, life has happened and it just, every moment is so precious. And, you know, we're older now, right? And so you see these kids of School of Rock and they're so young, they got their whole lives ahead of them. But it brings back some, yeah, good memories. But with Hans, he helped me find my voice and connect the dots. He helped me to find something that gave me a reason and a purpose to be here.
0: It's really good to hear. You had your child in the 70s. So, of course, when this was a huge success, your child was an adult. What do they make of your success?
1: I was just having dinner with my three granddaughters. And I was just having dinner with them the other night. And my youngest granddaughter said, you know, my music teacher has heard of you. I said, really? I said, yeah, Olga, you're famous. And so she was really proud of it, you know. I said, thought, boy, your grandfather's a rock star, you know. And for my own son, when the album came out in 2001, he found it kind of odd. And it brought back the 70s for him, too. And the 70s weren't the greatest time in his life either. You know, his mother and I were splitting up and he had all kinds of trauma happening himself. So the album also brought back a lot of memories for him. And, you know, music can time trip you better than anything in the world. You know, you hear a song, it takes you right back to a moment. And he himself went back to the 70s. And even though he was a little kid, he could still remember what it was like at that time. And the fact that the album became famous, well, he kind of greeted it with, wow. How did that happen? But he was quite happy about it. My granddaughters absolutely love it. God only knows what I'd be
0: without you. This really has made a huge impact on your life. It impacted your children's lives. Of course, it impacted the lives of all the students that took part. It also became a kind of staple of pop culture, because Mike White ended up watching the documentary on TV and then was inspired to write The School of Rock. I know that story is distinctly different, but it was inspired by you. So how do you feel about that?
1: Well, it's always nice to be an inspiration for people, you know. People often ask me about School of Rock, and of course, it's not the Langley story. The Langley story is a different story. But what is the same is the fish out of water element of the story. You know, Jack Black finding himself having to teach and, you know, little kids. And I mean, I didn't teach AC/DC riffs, you know, so it was not really, like I say, the same story. But it was great that, you know, it inspired an entire movie. And, you know, and people still come up to me and go, oh, you're the School of Rock guy. I said, no, Jack Black is the School of Rock guy. I'm the Langley guy.
0: Darling, you have really established a career for yourself as a singer. How has what Hans instilled in you, how has that inspired you? How has it guided you?
2: I think him just discovering me at a time in his life, he was going through his own personal circumstances. And I think that him discovering someone like me and even some of the others I noticed too, he had a way of pulling them out of whatever they were dealing with and letting them find their voice. And it did definitely give me a foundation or something to work from. He actually taught me guitar as well. Hans and I, after the reunion and after I had my son, I had a gig. I think it was on New Year's, and asked if he'd like to come play. And we just fell into place. And it didn't feel right having him behind us. We had to have him in front of us. Yeah.
4: Good friend of mine follows the stars.
0: It's really cute. Hans, how do you feel hearing Darla speak about this stuff? Because, you know, you're kind of woven into her history.
1: Well, she's also woven into mine. So, well, it's a very difficult thing to put into words, because so much of it has to do with emotion and feeling. But I know that one of the things I'm proudest of is how many of those kids I taught stayed in music. And the number of them became musicians themselves, were in bands themselves, including that young man who played bass guitar in that very first session. He stayed in music.
2: Nice to see you, Hans.
1: Love to see you, Darla. Come and have coffee with me.
2: Yes, I would love that.
0: My thanks to Hans Fenger and his former student, Darla Kendrick, for joining me down the line from their homes in Canada. Testament to how teaching and a great rock show can leave a mark on the world. The film archive was courtesy of Paramount Pictures, the TV archive VH1, and the radio archive WFMU. If you've got any comments or stories you'd like to share, you can email us. The address is outlook@bbc.com, or you can send a voice note or text via WhatsApp. That number is +44 330 678 2707. We really do love to hear from you. So, from a story that inspired a film to a stuntman bringing movie magic to life, for our sister podcast, Lives Less Ordinary, I spoke to Kiran Shah. At 125 centimeters tall, it wasn't always clear how he'd make his way into the world of cinema, but he quickly realized that his size was his superpower. Can we talk about some of your career highlights? Because quite quickly then, after Superman, there's a string of blockbuster movies, mm-hmm. and you've worked with some amazing people. Mm-hmm. Is it true that in the movie Titanic, you played all of the children?
7: Most of the children.
0: Most of the children. So explain how that worked. Why was that the case?
7: There were so many stunt people that who taught me a lot of things. I've done body burns.
0: Okay.
7: You know, literally going on fire, you know, quarter of the body or half of the body or whatever. I've done water stunts. I can't swim. I can't float.
0: Hold on a minute. So you said you can't swim.
7: No.
0: And yet you were standing in for the children in Titanic.
7: Yeah.
0: How did that work?
7: It worked because of the wetsuit.
0: Does the wetsuit make you float?
7: Yeah, it makes me float.
0: Did the team know that you couldn't swim?
7: I never ever told anyone.
0: Kiran, isn't that dangerous if you were on the set of Titanic playing all of these children and you can't actually swim?
7: Yeah. No, that's fine. As long as,
0: I'm glad it turned out fine, but I feel scared for you.
7: Yeah, no, I mean, it turned out right in the sense that people were still looking after each other anyway. Mm-hmm. I knew if something goes wrong, there will be somebody who will jump in and get me out.
0: There's a lot of work put into making you safe. Can you talk to me about the Lord of the Rings films? Am I right in thinking you played all four of the main hobbits?
7: All five of them.
0: All five of them. So that would be Bilbo Baggins as well.
7: Yeah. Well, yeah. Well, yeah, what happened was I had to do a meeting and they came back and the man came, okay, there's the good news and bad news. You're going to do stunts for all five actors. Yeah. And the bad news is you're going to do all five hobbits.
0: That sounds like a lot of work.
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0: You can watch Kieran Shah's full interview on the BBC World Service YouTube channel. Just search for Lives Less Ordinary. That's all from Outlook Today. I'm Mubeen Azhar, and today's producer was Eleanor Angelides. Till next time, take care.
8: BBC World Service, and now witness history. In this programme, we're going back half a century to an event that shook the apartheid regime in South Africa to its foundations, the Soweto Uprising. In 2010, Alan Johnston spoke to one of the organisers about that violent but impactful event.
9: It's early on June 16th, 1976, and on Johannesburg's outskirts, the young people of the township of Soweto are about to make their voices heard. In the hours ahead, demonstrating black schoolchildren will be fired on by police in scenes of violence that will shock the world. A girl called Bongi Nkabela will be among the protesters. She describes what she felt when the security forces started shooting.
10: It was fear, the kind of fear that you taste in your mouth. It was anger, the kind of anger that almost blinds you. And it was frustration, absolute frustration. But at the same time, you know, adrenaline also carries you to just run and run for life.
9: Every aspect of Bongi Mkabela's childhood had been marked by the injustices of apartheid. Along with many other increasingly politicized young people, she had decided that it was time to make a stand. She was elected to represent her high school on a council that made preparations for a day of peaceful protest. It was agreed that on June 16th, Soweto's students would abandon their classrooms. They'd march through the streets and eventually converge for a rally at the Orlando Football Stadium. Their main aim was to protest at the compulsory imposition in their schools of teaching in Afrikaans, the language of the dominant Europeans of Dutch descent.
10: We understood not Afrikaans only as a language, but Afrikaans as a language of the oppressor. It wasn't just the use of the language itself, it was what the language would mean when it's used as a medium of instruction, when it's imposed on us, when we had no choice.
9: Bongi Mkabela remembers gathering at her school on what was a cold winter's morning.
10: You have about 300-400 children gathered outside on assembly. You have your teachers standing on the margins of the assembly, and you have student leaders standing and saying, look, this is how we're going to march. One, we're going to be very peaceful. Two, we're going to be taking responsibility for one another. So make sure that you're always holding somebody else's hand. Make sure that you're staying on the pavements. Let's not stop traffic. So in some ways, you know, you're trying to put some logic and some sense into this march so it doesn't go wild. We went out expecting particularly tear gassing, and we're ready with water and with things that we thought helped with tear gassing. And indeed, there was a great deal of kind of excitement, as you would imagine, if you have a huge crowd, and a level of determination, and I think a level of pride that we've been able to organize ourselves into this huge mass, and that we will express ourselves and get our voices heard by those who were responsible. So when that march takes off, it has a great deal of energy, and we are Africans, you know, we sing when someone dies, we sing when there's a wedding, we sing all the time. So with that kind of gutsy, you know, Africanness in us, we took off into the

0: we must have been 30 minutes or so into the march when we had the first canister of tear gas thrown at us, and of course that threw us out a bit, but we reconverged after we had recovered and we continued to march. And for the first time we saw army vehicles. Now these were really terrifying contraptions of vehicles. We had never seen anything like that before, and tear gas was coming out of those vehicles. There was no live ammunition until we got to Orlando, and at that point it was just live ammunition. We all had to run and hide and get into houses and families.
1: But you must have been frightened, scrambling for safety, people around you being hurt.
0: There's a combination of fear and anger and determination.
1: What was the very worst moment?
0: Absolutely worst moment for me personally was when the news came that a little boy of 13 had been killed. Somehow I think that was the barrier. It's almost like, you know, when you cross that line, there is nothing else that you can ever fear again. And for me, that was the moment when we realized that lives were going to be lost. And when we realized that it's not going to be about a protest and us submitting a paper of grievances, the response we were going to get was going to be a response that would potentially put us in prisons and even kill some of us.
1: And as one of the organizers, when you, as you say, saw very young people being hurt around you, did you feel a sense of responsibility that perhaps this had been a mistake?
0: Alan, no, I didn't feel it. It's been a mistake. I felt the heavy-handedness of the system. I actually realized how evil the system is. And I had absolutely no regrets, except regretting not fully appreciating how evil the system was.
1: According to the government at the time, 23 people died that day. But on the streets of the township, many believed that the real figure was much higher. And what became known as the Soweto riots spread and simmered on for months, during which hundreds were killed. This was the grim cost of the confrontation that the students had sparked, but their action is now seen as having been a highly significant moment in the fight against apartheid.
0: The one thing that is said today is that that was a turning point in many ways. And indeed, in South Africa's history, we see that June 16, 1976, it is the point at which the apartheid government begins to realize that it cannot continue forever. I think the issues in Soweto and the lives of people in Soweto cease to be in the background.
1: Several weeks after Soweto's students began to protest, Bongi Mkabela was arrested. She spent months in jail and, after being freed, was imprisoned again. Altogether, she was behind bars for about 5 years. Today, in the post-apartheid South Africa that she fought for, Bongi Mkabela is the director of the Nelson Mandela Children's Fund. And all these years on, among her most vivid memories of that extraordinary day in 1976 is one particular moment when the words of a Zulu freedom song called Senzeni Na rang out and

0: I see us leaving the school when the schoolyard was behind us. And when we were holding hands as a group of six, and I was holding on to my friend, Cindy, who is just one of the best soloists I have ever seen. And when she started that Senzenina, and when I could hear the response coming from the huge crowd of students, and that song being carried out, and as we left the premises of Naledi High School, and we looked forward and we marched, that for me is a moment.
1: Bongi Nkabela spent two decades as the CEO of the Nelson Mandela Children's Fund. She was speaking to Alan Johnston in 2010 for Witness History.
2: When it comes to a gun suicide attempt, all it takes is a moment.
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0: 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This is Democracy Now!
1: Without the United States, there would be no Israel. Without me, there would be no Israel, because no other president was willing to do what I did. I've had a great relationship with Bibi, but now Bibi has to be more responsible with respect to Lebanon.
0: President Trump is pressuring Israel to stop attacking Lebanon after the U.S. and Iran agreed to extend their current ceasefire for 60 days. We'll speak with Trita Parsi of the Quincy Institute for Responsible Statecraft. We'll also ask Trita about reports he's under a State Department investigation that could lead to his deportation. Then, as SpaceX founder Elon Musk becomes the world's first trillionaire, we'll go to South Texas, where environmental and conservation groups have sued to block a land swap that would give SpaceX more than 700 acres of a national wildlife refuge.
2: SpaceX getting more money means the rocket facility getting larger, creating more damages to poor people's homes, dumping more pollution into the environment, onto our beach. The SpaceX IPO means a bigger environmental disaster for this South Texas community.
0: Finally, President Trump's name's been removed from the exterior of the Kennedy Center for the Performing Arts following a judge's order. But the battle over the arts institution goes on. We'll speak to two former Kennedy Center programmers who were fired by the Trump administration, including the renowned artist and playwright Mark Vimuti Joseph. All that and more coming up. Welcome to Democracy Now!, democracynow.org, The War and Peace Report. I'm Amy Goodman. We're broadcasting from Belfast, Northern Ireland. Vice President J.D. Vance says the Trump administration plans to release the full text of its Memorandum of Understanding to end the war with Iran this week, as details of the agreement with Tehran remain a secret. On Monday, Vance disputed a report by an Iranian state-run news agency that the memo would see billions of dollars in Iranian assets unfrozen while mandating that the U.S. pay Iran $300 billion for reconstruction costs. Vance said the reparations would instead be paid by neighboring Gulf states. This comes as the Israeli Prime Minister Benjamin Netanyahu's pledge not to abide by the latest ceasefire agreement between the U.S. and Iran. On Monday, Netanyahu made his first public remarks since Trump announced the deal over the weekend. The Israeli leader said he had no intention of withdrawing his forces from southern Lebanon.
3: For decades, I've been fighting Iran's efforts to acquire nuclear weapons. I can define this as my life's mission. I have upheld it till now, and I will uphold it in the future as well.
0: Earlier today, Iranian Foreign Minister Abbas Araghchi warned Iran will consider it a direct violation of the interim agreement with the United States unless Israel halts all attacks and withdraws from occupied Lebanese territory. We'll have more on Iran after headlines with Trita Parsi of the Quincy Institute for Responsible Statecraft. In Gaza, Palestinian health officials say Israeli strikes and gunfire killed at least four Palestinians Monday. Among the dead, Palestinian paramedic Mohammed El-Habil. He worked at Al-Shifa Hospital. His father says El-Habil was filling water containers on a rooftop with his son Musa when the two were blown up in an Israeli airstrike.
4: He was on the rooftop with his son. Why did they target him? He hadn't done anything wrong. They targeted him because he is a doctor who works at Al-Shifa Hospital. They knew he is a doctor, and they targeted him.
0: In the occupied West Bank, Palestinians in the village of Berqa say Israeli settlers tried to burn down a mosque with dozens of people inside during religious services Sunday evening. That followed a separate arson attack in the nearby town of Deir Dibwan, where Israeli settlers reportedly set fire to two vehicles and damaged several others. This is Yasir Rashid, a 92-year-old Palestinian-American resident of Deir Dibwan who narrowly avoided being burned alive.
4: I looked out the window and leaned forward. Suddenly, a person with a gasoline canister sprayed it in my eyes and on my clothes and lit the fire. The window caught on fire, but I stepped back and it did not get to me, thank God.
0: A Palestinian-American 20-year-old woman has been imprisoned by Israel for about 2 weeks. On June 2nd, Israeli soldiers broke down the door of Sana Safi's family home in the occupied West Bank and took her in the middle of the night. Safi's a psychology student at Brzezinski University in the occupied West Bank. The Guardian reports at least three other students at Brzezinski have also been detained, including a member of the Palestinian women's national soccer team. Safi's family's raised concerns, saying she has a chronic medical condition that needs treatment. Several U.S. lawmakers, including Maryland Senator Chris Van Hollen, have demanded Safi's release. In Russia, the Moscow oil refinery erupted in flames today following a long-range Ukrainian drone attack targeting energy infrastructure. The refinery normally provides nearly half of fuel supply to Russia's capital city. The attack followed deadly Russian strikes across Ukraine over the weekend and came one day after Ukraine officially began negotiations in Luxembourg to join the European Union, a years-long process that'll require Kyiv to commit to political reforms. Ukrainian President Volodymyr Zelensky has joined leaders of the U.S. and its allies for closed-door meetings on Russia's war in Ukraine as the G7 holds its annual summit in the French town of Evian-les-Bains. President Trump arrived at the talks Monday. Also on the agenda, trade tensions and the U.S. and Israeli wars on Iran and Lebanon. In Pennsylvania, the Allegheny County Medical Examiner's Office has ruled Haitian asylum seeker Daphne Michelle's death a homicide after she was found lying cold and unresponsive at a Pittsburgh bus stop where ICE had left her days earlier. A statement released by the Allegheny County Medical Examiner read, quote, "The opinion of the forensic pathologist in this case is that Ms. Michelle was a vulnerable adult suffering from untreated severe mental health issues and a significant language barrier when she was released from federal custody February 27th, unquote. Immigration attorney Joseph Patrick Murphy represents Michelle's family. He spoke with CBS Pittsburgh.
5: She had mental challenges. She was arrested for, at one point, screaming at imaginary people, and they knew this. They just dumped her in a bus shelter. Language barrier, educational barrier, and psychiatric barrier, and left her to fend for herself. The bus shelter, she never figured out how to leave. She sat there for days and ultimately froze to death.
0: An immigrant from Belize and leading organizer of an ongoing hunger strike at the Adelanto ICE jail in California has reportedly been deported. The Immigrant Defenders Law Center says Kayan Shaquille Suazo was transferred to various detention facilities in Texas and Louisiana without notice before being deported in what advocates believe is retaliation for his organizing. His deportation came just days after Suazo spoke out about inhumane conditions at Adelanto with members of Congress and his legal team. The Adelanto ICE jail is operated by the for-profit private prison company Geo Group, which also runs the Delaney Hall ICE jail in Newark, New Jersey, where a labor and hunger strike led by detained immigrants reportedly continues after nearly a month. In Indiana, over 150 people gathered outside the Clay County Jail for an interfaith vigil demanding the release of Salah Sassour, the president of the Islamic Society of Milwaukee, a revered Palestinian community leader. Sassour has been held at the jail for over 2 months. The vigil Sunday was attended by Jewish community members, Muslim leaders, and members of Sassour's family, including his eldest son, Karim. This is Rachel Ida Buff, writer, organizer, and historian at the University of Wisconsin, Milwaukee.
6: Since they kidnapped him on March 30th, Salah has been in that detention center in the Clay County Jail. He has been denied his medical and religious rights. Salah is a type 2 diabetic. He needs to test his blood every day. They let him test monthly at best. He has lost 30 pounds in detention, and he is very ill. He has asked for a prayer rug and had it taken away. When he asked for a Quran, he was offered a Bible. When he's asked for healthy food, they have offered him pork rinds, which is just cruelty in action.
0: White House officials last year debated whether to suspend habeas corpus rights for immigrants and asylum seekers as President Trump looked for ways to bypass judges in deportation cases. That's according to the New York Times, which reports White House Staff Secretary Will Scharf wrote a secret memo to Susie Wiles, chief of staff, outlining his opposition to a plan by senior Trump advisor Stephen Miller to suspend the rights of immigrants to challenge their deportations in court. The New York Times also reported Vice President J.D. Vance pushed to invoke the Insurrection Act in January, just days after federal immigration agents in Minnesota shot and killed the intensive care nurse Alex Preti. The revelations draw from reporting by New York Times reporters Maggie Haberman and Jonathan Swan in their forthcoming book titled Regime Change: Inside the Imperial Presidency of Donald Trump. The United Kingdom will ban children under the age of 16 from accessing social media platforms, including Facebook, Instagram, TikTok, X, and YouTube, to protect them from harmful content. The restrictions were announced Monday by British Prime Minister Keir Starmer.
7: It will make a huge difference. It will make our children safer. It will make our children happier. It will give them more time, more security, more freedom to grow up, more opportunity.
0: Britain joins Australia, which last year became the first country in the world to impose a ban on social media for children under 16. Meanwhile, over a dozen other countries, including France and Denmark, are weighing legislation that would restrict children's access to social media websites and apps. In more news from Britain, an appeals court has ruled the British government acted lawfully when it banned the group Palestine Action under its Terrorism Act. More than 3,000 activists have been arrested since the ban was imposed in July of last year, according to Al Jazeera. Amnesty International UK said on social media, quote, "The banning of Palestine Action as a terrorist organization is a grave misuse of counterterrorism powers with serious consequences for human rights," unquote. To see our coverage of Palestine Action, go to democracynow.org. And the South African jazz musician and pianist Abdullah Ibrahim has died at the age of 91. Ibrahim was born to parents of mixed ethnic descent in the 30s, Cape Town, South Africa, and made his professional debut as Dollar Brand at the age of 15. Over the decades, he went on to produce more than 70 records. Ibrahim's best-known work is Manenberg, recorded in 1974, a major anti-apartheid anthem that reportedly inspired Nelson Mandela during his long imprisonment. Ibrahim performed at Mandela's 1994 inauguration as South Africa's first black president. Mandela reportedly referred to him as our Mozart. And those are some of the headlines. This is Democracy Now!, democracynow.org, The War and Peace Report. I'm Amy Goodman in Belfast, Northern Ireland, with Juan Gonzalez in Chicago. Hi, Juan.
8: Hi, Amy, and welcome to all of our listeners and viewers across the country and around the world.
0: Donald Trump is meeting with world leaders at the G7 summit in France, with much of the world's focus on Iran. On Sunday, the U.S. and Iran signed a framework agreement extending the ceasefire by 60 days. Iran's agreed to reopen the Strait of Hormuz, while the U.S. will lift its naval blockade. The text of the agreement, though, has not yet been released. According to Iran, the deal calls for a permanent and immediate cessation of hostilities on all fronts, including in Lebanon. But Israel, which is not a party to the agreement, says it plans to keep troops in parts of southern Lebanon. Earlier today, President Trump spoke about Israel at the G7.
1: We've had a very effective relationship. Without the United States, there would be no Israel. Without me, there would be no Israel, because no other president was willing to do what I did. I've had a great relationship with Bibi, but now Bibi has to be more responsible with respect to Lebanon. No, I'm not happy with the way Israel has handled themselves with Lebanon and with Hezbollah. They should have been able to do the job faster. It just goes on forever. And when that happens, it throws a negative light on the big deal, and that's the deal with Iran.
0: We're joined now by Trita Parsi, Executive Vice President of the Quincy Institute for Responsible Statecraft. He was in the news himself last week after the right-wing online outlet, The Free Press, published an article claiming the State Department's opened a probe into Trita Parsi that could lead to his deportation. The Free Press was founded by Barry Weiss, who's now editor-in-chief of CBS News. We'll talk more about that in a moment, but let's begin with the U.S.-Iran agreement. Trita, your latest article is headlined, "The Next 72 Hours Will Tell Us Whether Israel Plans to Kill Trump's Peace." Explain.
9: As we have seen, the Israelis did everything they could last minute to make sure that the deal would collapse by escalating matters and going into Beirut itself. There had been skirmishes between Hezbollah and Israel for the days prior to that. At the end of the day, the Israelis are invading Lebanon, of course, so that's not necessarily surprising, but both sides have managed to keep it at a level in which there wouldn't be any major escalation and no violation of the red line that both Iran and the United States had put forward, which was no more attacks on Beirut. But just hours before there were supposed to be a signing or an electronic signing of this agreement, the Israelis struck at Beirut, which is part of the reason why Trump now for several days have been lashing out at the Israelis, because it's very clear to him ultimately now that the Israelis are trying to destroy this deal, and they will continue to try. They did so with the Obama deal. They will do so with this one as well, and it will require persistent, consistent pressure by Trump on the Israelis in order to hold them back.
8: Trump is now over in Europe at the G7 meeting. The European leaders are facing increasing opposition among their own people to the continued wars, Israel's war on Gaza. 2 million Italians went on a general strike in support in solidarity with Palestine last fall, a 24-hour general strike in Italy just less than a month ago on May 18th. What do you sense is happening among the European governments?
9: Well, the European governments are under tremendous pressure from their own populations because they're pursuing foreign policies, at least when it comes to Gaza, but also to a certain extent other places that are just not in line with what the publics there want. They're tired of these wars. They don't want to see the support for a genocide, even in countries such as Germany that has been so supportive of Israel beyond any other European state. The public is 60-65% plus in opposition to Israel's handling on all of this. And at the same time, you have this tension with the United States that is going its own ways, and the Europeans finally realizing that they have to have far more strategic autonomy than they have had before. They have put all of their eggs in the American security basket, made themselves so dependent on the United States, so dependent on NATO, that they have lost the ability to pursue an independent path that in many ways actually was good for the United States itself. The Germany of 2003, that stood up against the Iraq war, that spoke out against it, led the opposition to that war, is a Europe that the United States needs, because we do tend to have bad ideas over here every once in a while, and we need a partner that can tell us that this is not a path we should take. But Europe has lost that ability. It's made itself so dependent on the United States that it has no longer the maneuverability to push back. And this is something that the European publics ultimately are not happy about, because they're seeing the consequences of that vacillation of Europe as a continent.
8: And what do you make of the continuing disagreements voiced publicly between the Iranian government and the U.S. government over what this deal entails? And it's supposedly going to be about a 2-page memorandum, which obviously can't deal with all the complexity of a deal of this type.
9: Look, both sides are going to try to frame this as a win. And I think both sides also have media apparatuses in their countries that have put forward versions of this deal that may not be actually accurate. I do suspect that some of the hardline media in Iran has actually put forward ideas or versions of this deal that are not the accurate ones in order to make sure that the expectations are exaggerated so that the final meet never meets them. But this is a way because of the effort from the hardliners in Iran to sabotage it, and we have similar problems here in the United States as well. But this is being compounded by the fact that the actual text is not released. As long as you don't have an official text that is released, there is going to be speculation that gives opportunities for those who want to sabotage it to do exactly that.
0: Trita, you wrote a book, Losing an Enemy, Obama, Iran, and the Triumph of Diplomacy, about the Iran deal that Obama struck. Can you talk about whether there's any real difference between what is agreed about now and back then in 2015?
9: Again, we don't know the details yet to be able to make an accurate estimation of what the differences and similarities are. I suspect that there will be plenty of similarities and some differences as well. If, for instance, the deal does contain the same elements that was on the table back in February before the war, when the Omanis were mediating this issue, then there are going to be some elements that are frankly going to be stronger than the JCPOA. For instance, that the Iranians would not be stockpiling any enriched uranium at all, and they would potentially even pause enrichment for several years. The JCPOA did not contain that. On the other hand, the JCPOA had remarkable inspections regimes. We don't know what inspections regime this deal will have because the IEA has not been involved in these negotiations. In the JCPOA, they were deeply, deeply involved. Another very interesting difference that I think we already now can see, at least rhetorically, is that the Obama administration was very careful only to sell that deal as a nuclear agreement. They never tried to point to a possibility of a better future between the U.S. and Iran, a better relationship, a transformation of that relationship. If it were to happen, it would be an added bonus, but not something that was at the center of the deal, or not even something that was designed to be the ambition of the deal. The Trump administration has done this completely reversely. They're going out there and very ferociously arguing that this can be a peace deal, that this can be a full transformation, not just of U.S.-Iran relations, but the entire regional context as well. Now, whether they have the political power and capital and means to make real out of that promise remains to be seen. But it is an ambition that the Obama administration did not even express. They never even called their deal a peace deal. And in some ways, I think this is a positive development because we do need to finally get over this U.S.-Iran enmity. Otherwise, if this continues, but it just has a nuclear component to it, that enmity eventually is going to lead to either the collapse of that nuclear deal or some other form of confrontation between the two countries. And I think it would be better for both states if they actually could put that enmity behind them.
0: Trita, I also want to ask you about the recent Free Press article headlined, "Will the U.S. Deport Trita Parsi?" The outlet claimed the Trump administration's weighing whether to revoke your green card. You've described it as a hit piece designed to trigger your deportation. Of course, Free Press, founded by Barry Weiss, who's now the editor-in-chief of CBS News.
9: Yeah, thank you, Amy, for allowing me to correct the record on this one. I wrote about it on my Substack as well afterwards. Only hours after this hit piece came out, the State Department itself took the unusual move of coming out and denying it and saying that they have no plans to deport me, at least not for now, they said. So there was a caveat there. But nevertheless, this was a very unusual move because usually the State Department doesn't comment on these things at all. But I think what happened, and this is my theory, I don't have smoking gun evidence for it, but I do believe that there were elements inside the State Department that wanted to move in this direction. They had been pressured by people like Laura Loomer for months now, tweeting that they should be deporting me. And they thought that this hit piece would help move things forward. But I think, frankly, it backfired because not only was there a major backlash publicly against this, there was also opposition within the Trump administration against this move. And it's part of the reason why the State Department came out so quickly and so unusually to deny this.
0: Trita Parsi, thanks so much for being with us. Executive Vice President of the Quincy Institute for Responsible Statecraft. We'll link to your Substack article headlines, "So They Tried to Deport Me." Up next, as SpaceX founder Elon Musk becomes the world's first trillionaire, we'll go to South Texas, where environmental groups have sued to block a land swap that would give SpaceX more than 700 acres of a national wildlife refuge. Stay with us.

0: Minimum Wage by Laura Mary Carter. This is Democracy Now!, democracynow.org. I'm Amy Goodman in Belfast, Northern Ireland. Juan Gonzalez is in Chicago. On Friday, Elon Musk became the world's first trillionaire as his spaceflight, internet, satellite, social media, and AI conglomerate SpaceX went public in the largest IPO in stock market history. Musk formed SpaceX in 2002 with the goal of colonizing Mars. The company's based in South Texas in a city controlled by Elon Musk, known as Starbase, which SpaceX has used for rocket launches since 2014. Environmental and conservation groups recently filed a federal lawsuit seeking to block a land swap that would give SpaceX more than 700 acres of a national wildlife refuge in South Texas. We go now to Becca Hinojosa, co-founder of the South Texas Environmental Justice Network, part of the lawsuit against the U.S. Fish and Wildlife Service, which approved the land swap. Becca, thanks so much for joining us from South Texas. Explain what this lawsuit is all about.
1: Good morning. Thank you so much for having me on Democracy Now! Last week, we were a part of a coalition that filed a lawsuit to block the U.S. Fish and Wildlife Service from giving SpaceX and Elon Musk more than 700 acres of public land to expand the dangerous rocket facility and to continue their unnecessary rocket launches. The lawsuit was filed by Center for Biological Diversity. And let me make it clear, SpaceX built its massive facility and company town called Starbase on top of wetlands and in the middle of a major wildlife corridor. This was a pristine beach that's next to thousands of acres of protected wildlife habitat for threatened and endangered species like the ocelot, the oblomato falcon, sea turtles, and migratory birds. There should never be a SpaceX rocket facility or any kind of industrial facility in this area. SpaceX has already burned down dozens of acres of wildlife habitat, is dumping polluted water on our beach, has sent rocket debris into communities in Mexico, and these rocket launches have disrupted numerous airplane flights over the years. We've been outspoken about the dangers and risks of SpaceX in our community for, you know, over 10 years now, and we will continue to do so.
2: And Becca, if you could talk a little bit more about these, especially these rocket explosions. We're talking about an area of the United States.

0: And truthfully, his rocket testing sounds like a bomb going off. I can hear the sonic booms. I can feel the earthquakes in my apartment about 20 miles away from the launch pad. What it feels like is this SpaceX rocket testing is like Elon Musk bombing us.
1: And could you talk a little more about this city he's created, Starbase, basically for his employees?
0: Yeah, so last year, Elon Musk established his own company town on our beach called Starbase, where those in charge of Starbase have direct ties to SpaceX. It's clear that Starbase is acting only in the interests of SpaceX. For example, SpaceX will buy land and Starbase will annex it. And Starbase, Elon Musk's company town, has essentially militarized our pristine beach. They have a lot of surveillance. They have a lot of police activity. They've made our beach feel very unwelcome. They actively deter people away, and they close the highway to the beach.
2: I want to go to Elon Musk speaking on Friday.
3: I gave SpaceX less than a 10% chance of succeeding at all, to be clear. In fact, I told people this. I said, look, we're probably going to fail, but, you know, we should give it a try, because if we don't, if there's not a new company that enters space, we will never be a truly space-faring civilization. And that's what SpaceX is all about, is to take the fiction out of science fiction. And create an exciting, inspiring future for everyone.
2: So that's Elon Musk. If you can respond to that, Becca Hinojosa, and also simply to Elon Musk becoming the world's first trillionaire, making its debut on Wall Street, SpaceX, in the largest IPO in history, from your vantage point there on the border in Texas.
0: No one should invest in Musk's corporations, because it would mean expanding his toxic data center, his SpaceX operations, thereby making Musk's sacrifice zone of Black and brown communities even bigger. We're urging everyone to stop Elon Musk's sacrifice zone and to defund Elon Musk.
1: And this idea of a one man having a net worth now as a first trillionaire of nearly half of the people on the planet, the 46% of the poorest inhabitants of planet Earth.
0: You know, it's absolutely disgusting. And that's why our community has been protesting, resisting SpaceX's colonization of our community for over 10 years now. But we can't be the only community speaking out. We're urging everyone to take action and mobilize to stop, Elon Musk's obscene wealth.
2: Let's go through some of the proposals. Last month, SpaceX filed a proposal seeking to build a 6-mile-long, 16-inch pipeline to bring in massive quantities of natural gas from the Port of Brownsville to Starbase to fuel its massive new rocket Starship. The underground pipeline would cross protected wetlands lands and wild refuge. And SpaceX is discussing the potential purchase of 136,000 acres of land owned by ExxonMobil on an undeveloped stretch of Louisiana's Gulf Coast. That project's environmental footprint would dwarf the already significant Starbase operation. Becca Hinojosa, if you could comment.
0: Yes, communities all across the country are reaching out to us, asking, you know, how do we resist Elon Musk's colonization? That's what we need to do, is we need to work together, all of these communities, to resist. Elon Musk is also pushing forth with a massive land grab in our region. Right now, they're trying to, you know, obtain the 700 acres of wildlife habitat, but they're also trying to take over another 7,000 acres of our Boca Chica Beach. You know, what we need to do is work together.

0: together to stop this.
1: And Becca, what's been the response of your elected officials, your local, especially your local elected officials? I can understand why the Governor Abbott and the top state officials would be supportive of Musk. But what about the local officials?
0: All of our local officials are ignoring community concerns. They're ignoring community members speaking up about their homes shaking, about their windows cracking, their home foundations cracking because of SpaceX rocket launches. We've seen elected officials take money from SpaceX here and lobby in favor of more bills that benefit SpaceX. You know, which is why we need to, you know, mobilize together, because our elected officials are selling us out to Elon Musk.
2: Becca Hinojosa co-founded the South Texas Environmental Justice Network, the group part of a coalition that just sued the U.S. Fish and Wildlife Service for giving 700 acres of public land to SpaceX. Becca is an environmental community advocate with the Grassroots Collaborative. Another gulf is possible. Coming up, President Trump's name has been removed from the exterior of the Kennedy Center for the Performing Arts following a judge's order. But the battle over the Kennedy Center goes on. We'll speak to two former Kennedy Center programmers who were fired by the Trump administration, including the renowned artist and playwright Mark Bamuthi Joseph. Stay with us.

0: No time for love like now. Michael Stipe and Aaron Dessner performing at Democracy Now!'s 30th anniversary event, the Riverside Church in New York. This is Democracy Now!, democracynow.org, the War and Peace Report. I'm Amy Goodman. We're today broadcasting from Belfast in Northern Ireland. Juan Gonzalez is in Chicago. President Trump's name has been removed letter by letter from the exterior of the Kennedy Center for the Performing Arts following a judge's order. But a massive tarp remains in place covering up the center's name without Trump. Workers removed Trump's name at around 3 a.m. on Saturday. The Kennedy Center's board, which was handpicked by Trump, voted to add Trump's name to the center late last year. But Congress never approved the name change. U.S. District Judge Christopher Cooper issued the order to remove Trump's name. Cooper wrote, quote, "The Kennedy Center's organic statute makes crystal clear that the center is to be named for President Kennedy, and it cannot bear any other formal name or public memorial based on the board's unilateral say-so. Congress gave the Kennedy Center its name, and only Congress can change it," unquote. The battle over the Kennedy Center's name comes amidst a broader push by Trump to overhaul the famed institution. In February, Trump announced plans to entirely close the Kennedy Center for 2 years, beginning in July, supposedly for renovations. But a judge has blocked the center's closure. Before Trump announced the renovations, dozens of artists and organizations, including the San Francisco Ballet and the Martha Graham Dance Company, pulled out of performances after Trump appointed himself chair of the center. We're joined now by two former Kennedy Center programmers who were fired. Mallory Miller co-founded Hands Off the Arts from her job as assistant manager of dance programming at the Kennedy Center. And Mark Bamuti Joseph is a renowned artist and playwright who was fired from his role as vice president and artistic director of the Kennedy Center's Social Impact Initiative of March. He was fired in March 2025. Mark Bamuti Joseph, let's begin with you. Your response to the demand and the actual removal of Trump's name from the Kennedy Center and the judge ruling it cannot be closed or renovated the way he had planned.
1: First of all, good morning, and thanks for having me. Thanks for having us. I guess I would say that I have lots of feelings. I have three primary responses. The first is intimate and visceral. The feeling of the reversal of a particular defilement of a national memorial and the striking of a person's name who has contracted the American horizon, whether it's the defunding of cancer research or the national parks or the Department of Education, having that particular person's name above a poet of a president like John F. Kennedy was an affront to us all, and reversing that decision is somewhat emboldening. I would say my second reaction is more parliamentary. We, the American people, have rarely been afforded the decency of a public conversation or process. You know, you wake up one morning and we've kidnapped a president in Venezuela. You wake up one morning and we're at war with Iran. There were no procedural protocols in the affixing of this person's name on a national memorial. And so, you know, led by Congresswoman Joyce Beatty, this does feel like a small victory for the rule of law. And then I would say that my third response is more macroeconomic and conceptual. This is an institution that's, this past fiscal year was afforded $260 million by Congress. It's a $250 million annual budget when functioning at its highest level. The retraction of that money from the national economy and from the cultural economy is really striking in and of itself. But there is something that vibrates a little bit higher than that, and that is the economy of joy, the economy of inspiration, the courage economy. And artists are the primary architects of a post-fear economy. And so when you remove the Kennedy Center as a centerpiece from the creative ecosystem in terms of that kind of capital, I'd be remiss to not mention the victory of the New York Knicks and the joy emanating from that city. Think about the economic fallout, or think about the economic repercussions of 10 million New Yorkers being happy at once. Now think about what it's like when you leave a show. How many inspired people leave a performance of dance or a performance of theater? What radiates, what emanates out of that space? Artists are the architects of a post-fear economy. And hopefully this is part of the restoration of that jewel in the post-fear economy being reinstituted for the American public.
2: And Mark, I wanted to ask you the importance, if you could talk about the importance of the Kennedy Center to artists and performers around the country, and also what its status is right now with Trump claiming he wants to close it for 2 years and yet a judge ordering it to be kept open. What is actually happening in terms of the Kennedy Center, and especially how do you see it over the next year or two?
1: Well, the Kennedy Center is an important space as a living memorial to the nation's 35th president. It is a memorial like the Washington Monument is a memorial, so many of these national treasures. So it continues to endure, I think, in that space, although it has now been politicized in a way that reverts it to a kind of marginal space, I think, in terms of the public imagination. In terms of its space as a pillar for artists in the creative economy, the Kennedy Center is a North Star, the highest honor that we give in the United States for living performing artists are the Kennedy Honors. So what is it that we aspire to? My belief is that even with all its conflicts, the aspiration of America is equity. And artists name that, they color that for all of us. So the restoration of the space is extraordinarily important, just as it's important to have for a child to have maybe a grade to reach for, or an athlete to have a championship to reach for, a place at the Kennedy Center, a place on the Kennedy Center stage is one of those spaces, I think, in the American imagination and for an artist's career trajectory. At this point, curators tend to program years in advance. So it's very rare that you pick up the phone and say, can you get on my stage on Friday? You pick up the phone and say, can you get on my stage in the year 2028? All of that infrastructure has been severely compromised. And I don't know who the curatorial staff is at this point. And I'm not sure how we begin to restore the trust of the artist community to see the Kennedy Center as a place to come back to and inspire audiences locally, nationally, and globally.
2: I'd like to bring in Mallory Miller to the conversation, co-founder of Hands Off the Arts. You were fired from your job as assistant manager of dance programming at the Kennedy Center in August of 2025. Your group's been protesting weekly outside the Kennedy Center. Your reaction to the latest developments, and if you could talk about this mass purging that has occurred of people at the Kennedy Center.
3: Yeah, and thank you again for having us, and thank you, Bamuti, for sharing those thoughts. I could not agree with you more. Hands Off the Arts was out there on Friday. We've been out there every Friday rallying and protesting the authoritarian overreach into arts and culture in our country at the Kennedy Center. And we were there on Friday, and it was a thing of joy. We are so happy to see that name finally come down off the building. It really does mean something. We have been fighting for it since it went up in December. But I want to be very clear that this is just the first step in rebuilding the trust that has been lost. The Kennedy Center has been impoverished by this administration and by the chairman, who is Donald Trump, and he is still the boss there. Yes, I was fired in August, and alongside of my dance programming colleagues, and many other people have been fired, but the firings are still happening. They're still attacking the workers, recently firing the box office employees as in a violation of their union contract.
0: I just want to talk about some of the artists who have said no and ask you, Mallory Miller, about Hands Off the Arts and your protests there at the Kennedy Center. Philip Glass, the Washington National Opera, Bella Fleck, Stephen Schwartz, composer of Wicked, the New York City Ballet, Renee Fleming, Martha Graham Dance Company. Hamilton, the hugely popular musical, was set to be staged at the Kennedy Center to honor the 250th anniversary of the Declaration of Independence. But after Trump was appointed chair, Lin-Manuel Miranda, the show's creator, said the show would not engage with the institution while it is the Trump Kennedy Center. Interesting to see what will happen now. Alvin Ailey, American Dance Theater, San Francisco Ballet, Let Freedom Ring, for the first time in 20 years, an annual concert celebrating Dr. Martin Luther King, featuring artists like Aretha Franklin and Leslie Odom, was held not at the Kennedy Center, but at the Howard Theater a few miles away, and the Brentano Quartet with Xinyun Huang. Very interesting lists of artists. One, do you think that Trump announced that they were going to be renovating the Kennedy Center, which is why they closed it, that it was really that so many artists had said no, there were not enough artists to be at the Kennedy Center, and what Hands Off the Arts is doing, Mallory?
3: I said impoverished before, and I think what I mean by that is both, yeah, the financial side of things. I don't know how the organization is still open right now, given everything that's happened, but also the impoverishment of the arts. There are no arts right now at the Kennedy Center, or scant few. Millennium Stage, which is a program that used to be a part of the Social Impact Department, is still running, and the National Symphony Orchestra is still playing, or they played their last concert last weekend. But there are not shows, and you are right to bring up all of those artists who have withdrawn their participation from the Kennedy Center as a result of this. I have always believed that the community and the power of people here in Washington and across the country is a vital piece of the fight here for the Kennedy Center. And so what Hands Off the Arts has been doing has been gathering that community. We have gathered hundreds of people for protests, including last week, including in December, and including the very day that Judge Cooper gave us his ruling. It was meant to be a vigil for John F. Kennedy's memorial on the occasion of his 109th birthday, but it quickly turned into a celebration because of the great news about the stoppage of the closure and the idea that the name would finally come off the building. And we're still gathering that community. We still have our Friday protests every single Friday at 6:30 p.m. at the steps of the Kennedy Center. And our campaign is to stop the closure and to save the jobs. And we need our community to show up and be in that space with us to prove our power to the Board of Trustees, to the president, to continue to keep a spotlight on this issue.
2: And I wanted to ask Mark Bamuthi-Joseph, you were fired as well from your role as vice president and artistic director of the Kennedy Center Social Impact Initiative. Could you talk about that firing and the work that you were doing that was so vital to the Kennedy Center?
1: Yeah. We were among the first let go, which I kind of hold as a badge of honor, if I'm being honest. Our threat to the incoming regime was that we were doing impact investment work in the creative economy. You see shows, you see output. Many of us are very familiar with something when it hits the stage, but everyone needs a process. Everyone needs research and development, time, resources, and infrastructure. And the social impact department, which was really centered around the idea that the 14th Amendment guarantees for all of us access to the impulse of creativity. You cannot be enfranchised as an American if you do not have access to inspiration. So how do we invest in that long term? My feeling as the first vice president of social impact specifically, my feeling was that it was the Kennedy Center's responsibility to create protocols and vectors for investment in artists, not when they're on stages, but in the spaces beforehand, and to widen the cultural radius as expansively as possible, to not only invest in local cultural organizations and cultural artists, but also to do work like the Cartography Project, which was an initiative that invested in Black composers all over the country who were given the mandate to create works of opera and symphony that were inspired by Black dignity. The Cartography Project was an initiative that literally mapped Black dignity from Houston to Seattle, from New Orleans to Ohio. That was one of more than 20 different programs. We had an annual budget exceeding $3 million that we invested in the infrastructure, in the constitutionally guaranteed infrastructure of creativity and towards an equitable horizon across the country.
0: Very quickly, Bamuthi, I want to get your response to these remarks by President Trump last year about the Kennedy Center.
4: We don't need woke at the Kennedy Center. We don't need some of the shows were terrible. They're a disgrace that they were even put on. So I'll be there until such time as it gets to be running right.
0: And we don't need woke at the Kennedy Center. A lot of jokes have been made showing pictures of President Trump falling asleep in all different places, including his cabinet meetings. But Bamuthi, your response in these last 30 seconds.
1: We don't need algae in the reflecting pool. What we do need is a Department of Education. What we do need are funds for cancer research. What we do need our national parks open, and what we do need is a home for artists. Who authors the American imagination more than artists? I would much rather be awake in an inspired America than asleep at the wheel like this authoritarian president.
0: Mark Bamuthi-Joseph, we want to thank you for being with us. A renowned artist and playwright fired from his role as Vice President Artistic Director of the Kennedy Center Social Impact Initiative last year. And we want to thank Mallory Miller, also a programming officer at the Kennedy Center fired last year, co-founder of now Hands Off the Arts. That does it for our show. We are in Belfast, Northern Ireland, because tonight at the Queen's Film Theatre at 6:30, the documentary about Democracy Now!, Steal the Story, Please, will be the opening documentary at Docs Ireland. Thanks so much to everyone here at Northern Visions TV, Community TV for Belfast and Northern Ireland, Dave Heigenman and Dean Hagen and Dave Caskey and Jamie Finland and Kieran O'Brolahan, Eamon Higgins, Shauna Lawson, Simon Gallagher, Jeff Williams, and Alva Lynch. I'll be back on Thursday, headed to Vermont. We'll be in Burlington at the Vermont International Film Festival, then on to Brattleboro and St. Johnsbury and Montpelier. Look forward to seeing folks in Vermont. I'm Amy Goodman in Belfast, Northern.
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12: BBC News with Emily Thomas. President Trump says he's not happy with the way Israel has handled Lebanon. He told reporters at the G7 summit that the Prime Minister, Benjamin Netanyahu, needed to be more responsible. Mr. Trump said too many people had been killed in Lebanon and Israel didn't need to knock down an apartment block every time it was looking for someone from Hezbollah. He said he'd told Israel he was unhappy that it attacked Beirut 2 hours before Iran and the US signed an agreement to end their war.
13: I've had a great relationship with Bibi, but now Bibi has to be more responsible with respect to Lebanon. Lebanon used to be a great country. It was a country where you had professors, doctors, lawyers. The great intellect was in Lebanon. Now it's terrible. I would say of all countries, they've been treated the worst.
12: Iran's foreign minister says ending the war in Lebanon is the most important issue in the deal with the US. Abbas Araghchi warned that any Israeli attack on Lebanon or continued presence on its territory was a violation of the agreement with the US. Fighting between Israel and Hezbollah has continued despite the deal. John Donison is in Jerusalem.
14: Overnight, Israel's military confirmed it had carried out several strikes on what it called terrorists who were approaching its soldiers. Israel says it killed 4 people in those strikes. Hezbollah then responded by saying it fired missiles and drones at Israeli forces. Now, Iran has insisted that Lebanon must be part of the agreement, but last night Israel's Prime Minister Benjamin Netanyahu told reporters he would not be withdrawing his forces from southern Lebanon and they would maintain operational freedom to do what was necessary necessary to target Hezbollah.
12: President Trump has met his Ukrainian counterpart, Volodymyr Zelensky, at the G7 summit as efforts continue to restart stalled peace negotiations. The two will hold further talks later. Mr. Zelensky said Russia had to be forced to end its war on Ukraine and added that the summit had been positive.
15: We spoke about negotiations with Russians, potential negotiations with Russians. We spoke about missile strikes and long range, the situation with Russian losses, economy, and etc. Good news, first of all, that yes, Putin has to stop this war. And I have unanimity from all the leaders and EU presidents.
12: The authorities in Poland have confirmed that a man shot dead in the city of Białe Podlaskie was a well-known Russian satirist. Semyon Skripetsky won fame for his caricatures of Vladimir Putin, as well as leaders from Russia, Chechnya and Belarus. He fled Russia 5 years ago, saying he feared persecution. Two men from Belarus have been arrested over the killing. This is the latest world news from the BBC. Poland is to impose a windfall tax on oil and gas companies which made excess profits because of the conflict in the Gulf. A draft law suggests these businesses, on average, made 20% more this year. The government says the money raised will help make up for funds it lost when it cut VAT to help consumers who were hit by the rising cost of petrol. A former Sri Lankan president, Gotabaya Rajapaksa, has petitioned the Court of Appeal to prevent his arrest over the 2019 Easter bombings in which 279 people were killed. Mr. Rajapaksa won the presidency by a landslide months after the atrocities blamed on Islamist extremists. But his former intelligence chief, Suresh Saleh, is now under arrest on suspicion he abetted the attacks to help Mr. Rajapaksa, a security hardliner, win power. India has banned cough syrups from being sold without a doctor's prescription. It follows a series of incidents in which children have consumed Indian cough mixtures contaminated with poisonous chemicals through criminality or negligence. Since 2022, at least 140 young people have been killed by the medicines in India. In tennis, the legendary sisters Serena and Venus Williams will be returning to play doubles at this summer's Wimbledon Championships. Katie Gornall reports.
16: 4 years ago, Serena Williams played what many expected was the final match of her career at the US Open. But last week, the 44-year-old, who's considered one of the greatest players of all time, made a much-anticipated comeback in the women's doubles at Queen's. Now Wimbledon fans will get to see the 23-times Grand Slam singles champion in action. She'll team up with her older sister Venus, who has continued on tour and is herself a five-time Wimbledon singles champion. The Williams sisters are one of the most successful doubles pairings of the Open era, winning 14 Grand Slam titles together.
12: BBC News.
17: Hello and welcome to NewsHour from the BBC World Service. We're coming to you live from London. I'm James Menendez. And we're going to begin today in the lakeside resort of Evian-les-Bains in France, where leaders from the G7 group of industrialised nations are meeting, not to take the famous waters, but to try to make progress on some of the intractable conflicts facing the world today. Iran, and by extension Lebanon, is one of them. We'll be talking about that later in the programme. The other is the war in Ukraine, now well into its fifth year. European members of the G7 want the US to put more pressure on Russia to come to the table. Well, today in France, President Trump met his Ukrainian counterpart, Volodymyr Zelensky, ahead of further talks between them later.
13: We had a good meeting. I'm meeting him later on today. We had a very good meeting. Look, Russia should make a deal. Russia's lost tremendous amounts of people, and so has Ukraine. Last month, they lost 35,000 soldiers between the two of them. Think of that. This is on a monthly basis, they averaged 25,000 people, mostly soldiers, young, beautiful people.
17: The BBC's James Waterhouse is at the summit and joins us now. James, is there a sense among European countries that the US has taken its eye off the ball when it comes to Ukraine? And what do they want the US to do?
18: I think that is why the Europeans are equally seeing this as an opportunity. You know, before the summit even started, Donald Trump was declaring this agreement reached with Iran brokered by Pakistan to end the war. So did that mean they hoped the US president would be in a more amenable mood? Does that mean he's got the extra headspace to turn back to Ukraine and use the influence his allies are so desperately want him to? But it is clear that Donald Trump is more eager to talk about the war in Iran, a war he waged with Israel a few months ago now. We've seen a special meeting about Ukraine this morning. It seemed Volodymyr Zelensky, from small talk he was making with Emmanuel Macron of France, it wasn't clear whether he was going to have a sit down with Donald Trump. That is now happening, we understand. But he is still having to fight for his ear. And what they want is simply for him to get tougher on Russia and better support Ukraine. I would be surprised if the US president would agree to such a thing so directly, given his reluctance to do so at this point.
19: And what does increasing the pressure on Russia look like? I mean, we have had rounds and rounds of sanctions, haven't we?
18: We've had rounds and rounds of collective Western sanctions. We've seen that notably with the previous Biden administration. But in terms of Trump, he's penalized Russia's biggest oil company, for example. But beyond that, as recent as last week, this is a White House reluctant to not just condemn Russia for its continued invasion of Ukraine, but say when Russia tests the collective resolve of the NATO alliance or launches missiles into European territory elsewhere, NATO airspace, for example. America, on one hand, has said we'll defend NATO territory, but it has never said where those missiles have come from. That is very telling. Washington says it's because it wants to broker a peace deal. It doesn't want to be seen to be taking sides. But here we are again with another Western summit trying to get Donald Trump's attention rather than looking to collaborate and find unity on some really significant issues.
19: James, thank you very much indeed. The BBC's James Waterhouse at that summit in France. Well, that desire among European countries to put more pressure on Russia stems from the realisation that the tentacles of Russia's war in Ukraine have spread much further afield. That was brought home in stark fashion on Monday in a courtroom in London when two men were convicted of a series of arson attacks on property belonging to Britain's Prime Minister Keir Starmer, a Ukrainian and a Ukraine-born Romanian national. Their identities, though, are something of a red herring because a painstaking BBC investigation has established a link between them, the attacks, and Russia. It's the work of BBC reporter Danielle De Simone, who began by telling me about the fires last year.
20: So in May last year, there were three arson attacks against property and a car connected to the Prime Minister of the UK, Sir Keir Starmer. One of the properties was somewhere he'd lived previously, and the final property he still owned and had only left in order to move into 10 Downing Street. The arsonist is a guy called Roman Lavrinovich, a Ukrainian guy who's now 22. He's the one that started all three fires. The trial, there were three people on trial. Two others were charged with conspiring with him, also Ukrainian. One of those was found not guilty. The other one was found guilty, but only Lavrinovich actually started the fires.
19: But you've described this as a strange trial. I think you say that the author of the drama wasn't there in court.
20: So it was a very strange trial. This was straight arson. It wasn't terrorism. It wasn't espionage. The motive for the defendants, particularly Lavrinovich, was purely financial. There was no ideological motive. Indeed, when he was arrested and he was asked, do you know who the Prime Minister is? He said he didn't even know. He didn't even know who Keir Starmer was. So he had been recruited online. And he had been approached by this mystery Russian speaker who had the name EL. And then he was first offered money to put up posters, then to do graffiti, and then to carry out the arson. So it was sort of, if you like, escalating criminality. The posters were like for a far-right group. The graffiti was Islamophobic graffiti on mosques, defacing mosques.
19: So your extensive investigation really has been focused on the identity of EL. What did you manage to find out about him?
20: So yeah, we wanted to understand what had actually gone on because the police were saying, well, they don't know who EL is and they can't connect any of this to a foreign state. Because it was a Russian speaker, there was obviously a sense, could this be Russian operatives, because it's a well-known thing now that Russia deploys and uses so-called proxies to carry out acts of sabotage throughout Europe, Ukraine, and also in the UK. You know, they recruit low-level criminals online, pay them to do things. We looked into it and we were able to find a lot of other messages posted by EL online where he had offered Russian citizenship in exchange for sabotage attacks in Ukraine, had glorified Vladimir Putin, had glorified Russia. And he had also promoted this far-right group, which the posters were for, in order to try and provoke trouble in the UK, like provoke violence, discord, set communities against each other. The attacks on the Prime Minister were just part of a much more extensive campaign. And that campaign really follows a total blueprint, which we've seen for other Russian operations. What we then found is that there was an actual Russian diplomat who was in this far-right chat group, which created this group. And his name is Evgeny Lukshin, so initials being EL. We found that Lushin's father had been in a diplomatic role in Denmark, so that fitted. But there was more to it, because when we looked into Lukshin, he was connected to very high levels of power in Moscow and has been trained in information warfare by senior figures close to Vladimir Putin, by senior spies. And we found messages from Lukshin showing him and other people who are being trained in information warfare discussing how to create and promote Russian narratives. I put it to the Russian embassy here in London. They've denied any connection to any of these incidents and said that they reject any attempt to link Russia to unlawful activities.
19: I suppose the key question then, Daniel, is how far up the chain does this go? Can this be linked to the Russian government? Can it be linked to the Kremlin?
20: I spoke to people who know about this, including Ben Wallace, who was the defence secretary here in the UK for several years and security minister. I put it to him, how far up the chain could this have gone? Who might have signed something like this off?
3: I think President Putin is very clearly behind stepping up actions on the United Kingdom. Launching attacks on assets or properties linked to the Prime Minister is a very deliberate change of policy. I think that would have been signed off at the highest levels, if not the President, certainly the National Security Council, or indeed members of his inner circle.
19: And that was Britain's former Defence Secretary, Ben Wallace, of the Conservative Party. I was also talking to the BBC's Danielle De Simone. Well, Graham Downey is a Member of Parliament for the governing Labour Party here in Britain. And he first gave me his reaction to that link between those arson attacks and Russia.
21: This is essentially a foreign nation conducting a threat against a British Prime Minister. I think it's a shocking thing to see. And we've already seen over the last few years that we've essentially already are in a conflict with Russia, whether that's the attacks and the surveillance we see on our subsea cables, whether it's attacks in cyberspace or through social media that's undermining our democracy. But this is a huge escalation to something that looks as though we've had a foreign power actually conducting a direct threat against a British Prime Minister. And I think we need to really wake up to the level of threat that shows to the British public.
19: Should the Prime Minister call out Russia directly for orchestrating those arson attacks against his property, do you think?
21: I think he absolutely should, yes. I think if that's what the evidence is telling us, that that's being conducted, there's no point in hiding away from the fact that, as I say, I believe we already are in a conflict with Russia. We need to treat the situation as though that is the case, because that is the facts of it. I think we should be doing everything that we can to make sure the British public are fully aware of that level of threat we face from Russia as well, and that it has a direct effect on their daily lives as well as this kind of shocking attack on our democracy as well.
19: What does that conflict, that threat from Russia, look like from your constituency in Scotland?
21: Scotland really is very much the frontline part of the UK that's on the front line of a conflict with Russia through the high north, through the Greenland-Iceland-UK gap. We have subsea cables in Scotland. We have energy pipelines, obviously, in Scotland that come into the northeast and other parts of the country. These are all the vulnerable parts of any country's infrastructure. And that's where Russia is really threatening us every single day and playing as though they are treating us as though they're at conflict and war with us. And we need to start responding in kind. So I would say the UK and Scotland in particular is already on the front line of a conflict with Russia.
19: We've had new sanctions announced by the government today. Are they making any difference to Russia's behaviour?
21: I think Russia will respond to what it sees as strength from adversaries. That includes sanctions. I've seen some of the details of them today. I think they are a very good start. I think we must keep making sure we can do everything we can. But importantly, it's the British public we need to make sure are on side with what we're doing and are aware of the very real threat that we face from Russia, and that will have very meaningful impacts on their lives, whether it's through cyber attacks or potential threats to energy infrastructure that will directly affect their bills and their way of life. We've seen Putin already use energy as a weapon in Ukraine. There's nothing to say he will not do that with us as well more directly in the future. The threat of arson against the Prime Minister shows how far they're willing to go.
19: And yet, aren't Western countries sending rather mixed signals? And partly because of the war against Iran, we've had the US easing some of its sanctions because of fears over energy prices. The UK has delayed some of theirs. From Russia's point of view, it doesn't look like a particularly strong message, does it?
21: Well, I would say the UK sanctions have increased under this government. I fully support that happening. I think we need to make sure we continue to do that, to find the pressure points that will hurt Russia, frankly, and drive them towards a more moderate position and make them realise that we acknowledge the threat that they're posing to us and that we're willing to respond.
19: That was Graham Downey, an MP for the governing Labour Party there. 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

0: And coming up later in the programme, the acclaimed British artist Anish Kapoor takes us around his latest show at London's Hayward Gallery.
1: So it's bigger than this room and bulges out and bulges into the other room. But to hold the form together, there's almost like an act of memory. Scale is not the same as size. Size is about how big or small a thing is. Scale is poetic. It has other realities. It's more to do with meaning than it is to do with size.
0: More from Anish Kapoor coming up in half an hour. Our main headlines at the moment: Donald Trump has expressed his unhappiness with Israel after it continued to attack Hezbollah targets in Lebanon despite a deal that was meant to stop the fighting. And India's banned the sale of over-the-counter cough syrups after a series of deadly poisonings linked to criminality or negligence. This is James Menendez with News Hour live from the BBC. Let's head to Vietnam now and the country's grisly trade in cats and dogs for restaurants. Selling their meat is not against the law with the right permits, but it seems illegal trafficking in the animals is widespread. Police today said they'd managed to reunite dozens of cat owners with their pets after breaking up a gang who'd been stealing them to sell on as food. Na Pham is a freelance journalist based in Hanoi. She's been telling me more.
2: The local government in Ho Chi Minh City decided to organize a crackdown on the rings that were responsible for stealing cats and other animals, other pets from innocent owners across the city. So they rescued something like 400 cats, and most of them are pets, and reunited lots of them with their owners. And that is the biggest case ever that I've heard of, that pets have been rescued and returned to their owners.
0: How are these cats taken? I mean, are they taken what from outside people's houses, from the street?
2: Yeah, interesting you asked that. 2 days ago, actually, I was shown a CCTV clip. Actually, all the people in my ward were shown that, just as a sign of warning, that some thieves actually going around the community at night, and they use some kind of electric device to paralyze the pets temporarily and then catch them with nets, like, you know, butterfly nets, things like that. So that a few methods of catching pets, but that is the most popular one. And lots of cats in Hanoi actually have been caught and been stolen that way.
0: A happy ending, I guess, for some of those cat owners who have been reunited with their pets. But as I understand it, some of the cats were so badly treated that they didn't make it. Is that right?
2: That's right. Lots of cats actually died in the process. But, you know, there's only one aspect of the trafficking of pets, cats and dogs inclusive, because most of them actually end up in restaurants. The practice of eating dog meat and cat meat is still quite rampant, quite prevalent in Vietnam. You know, during the old times, it's the only source of food, of protein that people could get. But now they still keep that practice. And restaurants that sell cat meat and dog meat is still quite popular in not only in Hanoi and Ho Chi Minh City, but also other cities across the country. And I think with the flow of tourists, especially foreign tourists, into the country at the moment, the government really wants to do something to show that we cannot continue that barbaric practice of eating cat and dog meats.
0: Oh, really? So they're trying to dissuade people from eating it, even if it is obtained legally, the meat?
2: Well, you know, eating dog meat and cat meat is actually not banned in Vietnam. You are allowed to eat it, and restaurants are allowed to sell them. They have to obtain some kind of license like any other restaurant. However, you know, eating stolen cats and dogs is obviously a crime. And the government is really keen to promote their image, you know, as animal friendly, no abuse of animals. And especially now people really love their pets, you know, for them, you know, like my mother who has two cats, you know, she probably loved them more than me. So, you know, obviously people really, really treasure their pets, and the government wants to show that they have that commitment to not only preserve the image of the country, but also to respect other, you know, people, the population's feelings and their unions with their pets.
0: The Vietnamese journalist Na Pham speaking to me from Hanoi. Now, last night saw one of the best games of the Men's Football World Cup so far, a 2-2 draw between Iran and New Zealand in Los Angeles. The logistical problems for the Iranian team have been well documented, and the squad has been ordered to return to its base camp in Mexico and not remain in the US to recover. But let's hear a bit more about the game itself. The BBC's Isaac Fannin was at the match.
3: We watched a fantastic game of football. I'm not going to lie to you, I wasn't expecting it. When I saw on my bill that I was going to be watching Iran against New Zealand, it was not a match that I thought was going to be one of the highlights of the World Cup. It finished 2-2, and I have to say it definitely was one of the highlights of the World Cup so far. Let's get some perspective from a couple of fans of the Iranian team. I've got Art Fetehari, who has a YouTube channel, Melly Talk, and follows the Iranian team. And I've got Samson Tamajani, presenter of the Goal Bezan podcast, which is dedicated to Iranian football. I know New Zealand fans are going to be delighted with that 2-2 result, but I don't think you two are.
4: Yeah, of course. You know, this is a horrible result. This is a game Iran had to win coming into this game. The pressure was on them. They had to win this match. And, you know, we see a lot of the same things we've seen over and over. Some poor player selection, some poor substitutions as well. And, you know, same old story. And, you know, to be honest, I'm not surprised about this result because we've been seeing the same old story over and over with Iran's head coach, Amir Ghalanoui.
3: We were at that game and we saw New Zealand produce a phenomenal performance, and two of their goals were absolutely fantastic from Elijah Just. I mean, they're goals that if another team scored it, we would be saying that those goals are some of the best goals in the world. Is it just one of those where you just came up against a really, really good team? And I know you would have looked at this game and thought, we've got to win this if we've got to progress.
5: Well, if you've seen the defense that Iran has had in competitive matches, you'll see that they are stagnant at best and full of holes. And that's exactly what we saw the first couple attacks from New Zealand. The Iranian defense basically looked like training cones, if you're of the critical perspective that we have. They had all the space in the world to make a clinical finish, and they did.
3: Do you not think that obviously everything that's happened, that they've had to deal with a lot of outside noise, and that may have been cause for some of the performance tonight?
4: I know that's something that's going to be brought up a lot. But then on the flip side, there's been more of this mindset of these players have been together for a long period of time. They've been practicing a lot together. You know, it wasn't like they're waiting for so many more of the other foreign legionnaires to show up and then, you know, oh, it's taking time for us to gel. You know, I'm not in the business of making excuses. I'm on the business of looking for excuses. Iran could have played better tonight. No, they should have played better, and they did not.
3: Do you think that they can get out of this group, and how does that look like? Obviously, Belgium next, and then Egypt. Obviously, Egypt and Belgium, that one finishing 1-1. And as you mentioned, Egypt will be delighted with that result.
5: Yeah, there's a great quote from legendary college basketball coach Nolan Richardson, who emphasized conditioning and stamina. He said, "Fatigue will make cowards of us all." When I look at this Iran team being the oldest squad in the World Cup, with defenders who are very unreliable, and with the substitution decisions from the coaching staff, and then the outside noise, which the coaching staff is quick to make as an excuse whenever they don't get a desired result, the faith is low. It's obviously not mathematically impossible. We've only played one match, but the faith is low at this point, knowing that Egypt exposed Belgium with very impressive speed that we do not have.
3: And for you, Art, any hope?
4: I'm going to be honest with you. Of course there's hope. I mean, because they have a point right now, right? You know, in this World Cup, there's 48 teams, the top two advance, and then the eight best third place teams also advance. So even if the next match against Belgium doesn't turn out well, it's still possible, because if they get a win against Egypt and Seattle, then, you know, I think that should be good enough to get them to the next round. I mean, they can do it, but it's not going to be easy.
0: Art and Samson to Iran fan speaking there to the BBC's Isaac Fannin. There is, of course, full coverage of the World Cup, all the results, all the stories on our website. Just head to the World Cup part of it, bbc.com/news. 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But do stay with us here on NewsHour. Much more to come in the next half hour.
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0: Many people had been killed, and Israel didn't need to knock down an apartment block every time it was looking for someone from Hezbollah. Iran's foreign minister has said any Israeli attack on Lebanon or continued presence there would be a violation of the agreement Tehran signed with the US. Fighting between Israel and Hezbollah has continued despite the deal. Israel's Supreme Court has rejected a legal attempt to free a Palestinian doctor held without charge for a year and a half. Hussam Abu Safar was the director of a hospital in Gaza when he was arrested. Poland is to impose a windfall tax on oil and gas companies which made excess profits due to the conflict in the Gulf. Research suggests businesses made 20% more this year on average as oil prices soared. China's retail sales have fallen for the first time in over 3 years. The drop of 0.6% over the last year was largely caused by people buying fewer big-ticket items, like cars. The authorities in Poland have confirmed that a man shot dead in the city of Białopodlaska was a well-known Russian satirist. Two men from Belarus have been arrested in connection with the killing. India has banned the sale of over-the-counter cough syrups after a series of deadly poisonings linked to criminality or negligence. The government says it will prevent future tragedies. In tennis, Serena and Venus Williams will be returning to play doubles at the upcoming Wimbledon Championships. The pair have won 6 doubles titles at the Grand Slam event, the last one a decade ago. They've also won 12 singles titles at Wimbledon between them. And that's the latest world news from the BBC.
1: Welcome back to NewsHour. The Traitors has over recent years become the biggest show on TV. There are now more than 40 versions around the world. And next year in London, there's going to be a stage version, or rather there are going to be 5 stage versions. The stories of murders, banishments and baffled faithfuls have been turned into a series of plays. David Sillitoe has been talking to the people, turning reality TV into drama.
2: A group of people from across the UK have been invited to this castle.
3: The format makes the audience feel omniscient.
4: Maybe it's because we know who the traitors are and can sit in judgment.
3: And that sense of, well, I know who they are, why can't you spot it? Makes you feel good as a member of the audience.
4: This is Stephen Lambert, who makes the UK and US versions of the traitors.
2: Who will live, who will die.
3: All those cloaks and those burning fires and the whole theatricality of murder and banishment, it just sort of screamed, turn me into a play.
4: And so they turned to comedy writer John Finnemore to come up with an idea of how to do it.
5: I've seen 2 types of Belgium traitor.
6: Ik ben echt in shock.
5: I've seen the Flemish traitors and the French-speaking traitors.
7: Bienvenue à la table ronde.
4: And also Australian traitors.
8: Things are about to get murderous.
4: His inspiration were the show's great failures.
5: When I had that first, what is it that we can do that the TV can't do? Oh, I know. What if you got to see what would happen if poor old Aubrey, do you remember Aubrey with the hats?
9: I'm very good at picking things up.
5: He lives with his cat called Luther Vandross in a small village. I really wanted to see more of Aubrey. Why did you send Aubrey home?
9: I'm as cunning as a fox. I'm sure I'll be able to track the traitors down.
5: Or that poor market gardener.
10: I'm a girlfriend.
11: Oh,
10: I'm a girlfriend. I'm a Yorkshire lad. If somebody passes me a humbug, I don't sit for 3 hours sucking it.
5: They got rid of him straight away. And then they tried to bring him back. And the rest of the players went, ah, no, we'll have Alex.
12: As for Jack, I'm sorry, but you are going home.
10: Gutted. Absolutely gutted.
5: Yeah, so I want to see the Jacks. I liked you and I wanted to see more of you and you, Aubrey, and plenty of the others.
4: All of which led to a light bulb moment. What might have happened if they'd acted slightly differently? And so John's written 5 plays, giving 5 different outcomes over 5 nights for the same 11 players.
13: A new cycle of 5 plays. 1 beginning, 5 endings.
4: And at the end, it's hoped the murder mystery parlour game might give us a chance to think about those little decisions in life and just how much they might send us down a different path.
5: You know, it allows us to actually, I think, to explore some themes in a way that you'd want a play to do, to actually think about the nature of chance and relationships in a way that I hope it will be a really entertaining evening out, but also has something to say.

0: That report by our media and arts correspondent, David Sillitoe. You're listening to the BBC. This is the BBC World Service in London. You're listening to NewsHour, and I'm James Menendez. Well, the other big subject up for discussion at the G7 summit taking place in France, as we were hearing earlier, is Iran and the agreement with the US to extend their ceasefire. We still don't know the precise details of the deal, a memorandum of understanding as it's been described. And the official signing will take place on Friday in Geneva, not far from Evian-les-Bains, where the G7 is happening. What exactly does it say about Iran's nuclear program? What, if anything, does it say about ending Israel's war in Lebanon against Iran's proxy force Hezbollah? That's proved to be a serious bone of contention between President Trump and the Israeli Prime Minister Benjamin Netanyahu in recent days. And Mr. Trump was asked again about it today. Was he frustrated by his Israeli counterpart?
1: No, I'm not happy with the way Israel has handled themselves with Lebanon and with Hezbollah. They should have been able to do the job faster. It just goes on forever. And when that happens, it throws a negative light on the big deal, and that's the deal with Iran. So when you ask me about Bibi, an unbelievable relationship.
0: And yet, he says, an unbelievable relationship. Only a few days ago, it's been reported that President Trump had sworn repeatedly at Mr. Netanyahu because of those continued airstrikes on Lebanon. And late on Monday, the Israeli Prime Minister faced questions about the way the war against Iran has been conducted. Here's one key moment. The voice is that of the official English translator, first with the reporter's question, and then she gives Mr. Netanyahu's response.
2: Channel 11. Mr. Prime Minister, when you embarked on the campaign, the Roaring Lion, you said this is a campaign to remove the threat of the Ayatollah regime in Iran. And 3 months later, it was declared that the campaign was over, but this regime still exists. Where did you go wrong? Who said I went wrong? You're saying I did not go wrong at all. I made no mistake. I defined the goals. We wanted to remove the existential threat, which is the nuclear threat, and we achieved that. We wanted to remove the missile threat from our towns and cities, and we've achieved that. And we said that we want to create the conditions that will allow the Iranian people, if they wish to do so, to get rid of this terrorist regime. Now, I can tell you one thing. Iran is in a terrible economic state. We've managed to hit all the possible infrastructure there. There's tremendous damage. There are also cracks in this regime. To tell you when it will topple this regime, I don't know if I could have told you in advance when the Soviet regime would topple, but it did. No, I did not define that. I defined it exactly the way I just said it. Don't you tell me.
0: Mr. Netanyahu speaking through a translator. Well, let's speak to Shani Moore, Israeli political analyst and a former foreign policy director at Israel's National Security Council. Good to have you with us here on NewsHour. He sounded pretty rattled there. This Iran deal has been a disaster for Benjamin Netanyahu, hasn't it?
3: I suspect it has. I mean, there's a certain sense, in a very limited sense, in which what he says is true, but the larger context almost empties that of its meaning. If it is the case that Israel did an enormous amount of damage both to the nuclear program and the missile program in Iran, and if that were the end of the line, then even without a decisive conclusion to the war, which has not been achieved, even with just a partial conclusion, then it could still be chalked up as a net gain. The problem here is not just that the military outcome wasn't as decisive as we might have liked it. It's that all of the destruction that was done to the missile program and to the nuclear program won't matter if the end of this diplomatic process is sanctions relief and a massive infusion of cash into Iran and into the Iranian regime, because these are all things that they could rebuild. If the war had ended exactly as it ended anyway, but it ended in this diplomatic stalemate with a blockade and with the continuing of sanctions, whatever, then it would have been, you know, not the ideal outcome, but it would have still been better than 3 months ago.
0: But the promise was regime change, and the regime is still in place, isn't it?
3: Right. It's not just that the regime is still in place. It's that, again, if what we think is in the memorandum of understanding is there, and if it really does lead in 60 days to a comprehensive agreement, is that the regime will actually be stronger than it was before.
0: What about Lebanon? Hezbollah in the past hour is saying that it's received promises from Iran that it won't sign, that Iran won't sign a final nuclear deal with the US unless Israel withdraws from Lebanon. So what does Mr. Netanyahu do? Will he withdraw those forces?
3: Oh, I don't think that there's any of the provisional texts that have been floating on the internet include an Israeli withdrawal from Lebanon. They probably do include some sort of ceasefire, but there's no real way of forcing onto parties that haven't been part of the US Iran agreement. I would point out a larger historical irony here. The Iranians have invested about 40 years in building a generational deterrent in Lebanon that was supposed to protect them from Israeli air attacks. Right now, they're expending their own political and military capital to protect the Lebanese proxy that was supposed to protect them. That's a big turnaround, and I wouldn't expect the Iranians to actually sacrifice, if when push comes to shove, a potential agreement with the United States that is this good for them on a client that is much diminished anyway in the last year and a half.
0: And one final point. What about the relationship between Benjamin Netanyahu and Donald Trump, and therefore by extension Israel and the US? Is that relationship now irretrievably broken, given that all we've learned in the past couple of weeks?
3: I don't think that the strategic relationship between the two countries is irretrievably broken. There's a vast overlap in interests and a few differences.
0: What about the personal relationship?
3: The personal one, it's hard to say. Donald Trump is always an interesting case for personal relationships, but what's true about him is true about Netanyahu as well, that both of them are entering an election season right now. And I think that's going to command most of their attention, and it'll dictate at least their public pronouncements.
0: Is it time for a political change in Israel, in your view?
3: In my view, my personal view, I think a political change would be welcome and is the most likely but not certain outcome of the election in October. But that's, if anything, orthogonal to this topic.
0: Thank you very much indeed. That was Shani Moore, Israel political analyst, formerly at Israel's National Security Council. Three years ago, the Church of England promised to spend £100 million, or roughly $130 million, on slavery reparations, aiming to address some of the wrongs created from its historical ties to the transatlantic slave trade. The Church has yet to specify how this money will be spent or who will benefit, but the initial aim of the Church's Project Spire, as it's known, was to invest in communities adversely affected by historical slavery, as well as to fund research and education. But today, no money has been spent, and the chief architect of the project, Bishop Rosemary Mallet, has told the BBC that the window is narrowing on being able to deliver what the church promised, after acknowledging it made many hundreds of millions of dollars through investments in the slave trade. Well, opponents of the church project, aimed at making amends, say they're determined to block it. Our religion editor, Ali McBool, reports.
4: There is a paved area which we can walk through shortly. Have a look at that.
5: At Rochester Cathedral, Reverend Philip Hesketh, the Dean, shows me renovations made in the 18th century.
4: There were seven Georgian houses. Those houses were built as accommodation for staff, for clergy, and an organist's house.
5: Except what they've discovered is that they were paid for by the profits made when the Dean back then invested in a company that trafficked slaves.
4: It's important to identify it, acknowledge it, and to tell that story.
5: It's the kind of reckoning that's been going on across the Church of England since the killing of George Floyd. The most breathtaking revelation was made in 2023. Research into the origins of the church's multi-billion pound endowment fund showed that for much of the 18th century, investments were also poured into a company that had a monopoly on transporting enslaved Africans to the Spanish Americas, making vast amounts of money.
6: It absolutely felt like a watershed moment.
5: The Right Reverend Rosemary Mallet is Bishop of Croydon.
6: Once something is brought to the light, you cannot push it back into the darkness. So clearly, with this deep connection to African chattel enslavement, that could no longer be hidden.
5: When the investigation was published, the church apologised and immediately announced the setting up of Project Spire, a new £100 million social impact fund aimed at starting to make amends. But the voices of opposition have grown loud. One of the most prominent is Lord Nigel Biggar, Conservative peer, theologian, and ordained priest. He says the church needs to stop saying sorry for slavery, especially when Anglicans were instrumental in abolishing it.
7: I don't think it helps race relations to exploit white guilt in terms of a narrative of white oppression, black victimhood. I mean, some whites were guilty, but let's be clear, some whites were liberating and emancipatory.
5: But you're talking about emancipation happening after the complicity.
7: Yes, there was some complicity. We repented big time 200 years ago, and now we're doing it again, and we're becoming obsessed with it.
5: Lord Biggar, an influential voice in the church, thinks investing on the basis of race is divisive and also doesn't accept people now are affected by what their ancestors went through. That's not what Father Andrew Mumby sees in his own congregation at St Peter's in South London.
8: I see every day here in Walworth structural inequality, poverty, and in this borough there is a very high proportion of people who are from a Black Caribbean background. So we know that those things overlap.
5: Father Andrew says not addressing historic injustice perpetuates division. But some have questioned the historical premise of the church's financial investigation, and earlier this year, 27 politicians wrote to the church saying using its investment funds on anything other than supporting clergy and parishes was illegal. Conservative MP Katie Lamb said it would also put off parishioners from donating.
9: If you give your money to a donkey sanctuary, that money cannot instead be used for a domestic violence shelter. Now, that's not a value judgment.
5: The church has said no donations coming in are to be used for reparatory justice. But for now, Project Spire's money goes unspent. Bishop Rosemary Mallett, leading Spire's committee, has already felt the backlash and thinks a changing political climate is making things harder.
6: I don't think the terrain is as easy as it was 5 years ago. We have seen greater divisiveness. All of that noise has made people more nervous about striding forward.
5: Do you think it's going to deliver?
6: I pray. I hope. I think the window is still there, but I think it has narrowed.
0: And that was Bishop Rosemary Mallett ending that report by our religion editor, Liam McBull. Don't forget, there are updates on all our main stories, including the discussions around Iran at the G7 summit. There's a couple of interesting posts by a couple of our correspondents, including our North America correspondent, Gary O'Donoghue, on comparisons between President Trump's Iran deal. He's always been very dismissive of the one that Barack Obama struck back in 2015. There's some analysis of how the two compare, similarities and differences, as I say, on our website, bbc.com/news. This is NewsHour.
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0: Reminder of our top story today on USAID. G7 leaders are meeting in France to discuss stepping up the pressure on Russia to end the war in Ukraine. The BBC's James Waterhouse is at the meeting, and he told us European leaders have urged President Trump to try to break the deadlock.
1: Here we are again with another Western summit trying to get Donald Trump's attention rather than looking to collaborate and find unity on some really significant issues. And what they want is simply for him to get tougher on Russia and better support Ukraine. I would be surprised if the US president would agree to such a thing so directly, given his reluctance to do so at this point.
0: Also this hour, the former president of Sri Lanka, Gotabaya Rajapaksa, has asked a court to block his potential arrest over the deadly Easter bombings of 2019. And Serena Williams, who's returned to tennis after 4 years away, is to partner her sister Venus in the doubles at Wimbledon. This is James Menendez with NewsHour. A new exhibition by the renowned British sculptor Anish Kapoor opens at London's Hayward Gallery today. It showcases the theatricality of an artist known for his works of gleaming steel, such as Chicago's Cloud Gate, but also for his black voids and his vast deep red installations, which encompass mystery and ritual. As well as creating public works of art, he's also very public about his political views. Last year, Greenpeace installed his giant blood-red canvas called Butchered on a North Sea gas rig as an act of environmental activism. Among the new works on display is a giant inflatable PVC sculpture which occupies multiple rooms called All of Nothing. And it was the first stop when my colleague James Kumarasamy had a preview with Anish Kapoor as his guide.
2: Well, look, we're beginning at the beginning, and we are struck, as soon as you walk into this exhibition, by All or Nothing. Quite a feat, I'd imagine, to actually get it up.
3: Well, it's a very big inflatable that fills the space, and I wanted the viewer to be confronted with a very, if you like, something that's right up against your body.
2: Why is that?
3: Well, I mean, sculpture is all about your body, isn't it? It's all about interaction physically and then, I hope, emotionally. But this object is one thing when you see it like this, and wait and see what happens
2: I've had a sneak preview, so spoiler, I know that this room can't contain it, can it?
3: Correct, exactly. So it's bigger than this room and bulges out and bulges into the other room. But to hold the form together, there's almost like an act of memory.
2: And what about your thoughts on scale and how they've changed over the years? What does this tell you about how you approach scale?
3: Scale is not the same as size. Size is about how big or small a thing is. Scale is poetic. It has other realities. It's more to do with meaning than it is to do with size. And that's what I'm interested in. We say a big object, but it's also a deep red. And it does, that does something. So there's some, if you like, internal organ thing going on.
2: It was always going to be red with you, wasn't it?
3: Mostly.
2: What is it? What is it? I know people have asked you this over the years, but what's the fascination?
3: Well, of course, we're made of red. Our whole interior sense is redness and blackness. And they both make peculiar kinds of darkness.
2: It's almost as if you were cueing us to go into the next room. Mm-hmm. So shall we go?
3: Let's go.
2: Here we do have black, a very specific black.
3: Actually, lots of different kinds of black and a couple of blue things, which and a very dark blue makes a darkness that black struggles to compete with.
2: So tell us about these works. I mean, I think there's a newer work over there, but some of these are older, aren't they?
3: Yeah, they are. I mean, the work here on the floor is a work called Descent into Limbo, which I made in the late 80s. It is a space full of darkness. It's not a hole. It's a carpet on the floor.
2: And it looks like a hole.
3: Well, it does that strange thing of being empty and full. The Kantian sublime is, of course, two things. It's a person, if you like, looking into an effervescent space of some kind of that or the other, losing themselves. But there's another side to that, which is fear. Fear and the sublime sit with each other like this. And I feel there's something here of both of those. I made this work when I first made it. I showed it in a small little building. This gentleman had stood in line for 45 minutes to go into this room. He goes into the room and he says, "Oh God, I've done lots of things in the name of contemporary art, but to stand in line for 45 minutes to look at a black carpet," he was furious. He then took his glasses off, his dark glasses, and threw them, thinking it was a black carpet. Of course, they disappeared. And suddenly there was a sense, physical sense in him of, what have I done? Where is this? What is this?
2: Well, he's taken part in performance art, hasn't he? From blackness, we're going to move back to redness, I think, aren't
3: we? We are. The other side of this show, in a sense, is ritual interior. So if one proposition about interior is void and nothing and empty, and the other, of course, is blood and gore and redness in a different spectrum. And I don't know, I'm eternally attracted to that. I feel it's a fundamental question of art.
2: What does it say about the world?
3: Oh, God, the world is a disaster. I firmly believe that I have nothing to say as an artist. I don't have some message to give the world. A bad poem, they say, is one that falls into meaning. A good poem, therefore, sits somewhere between meaning and no meaning. And I think that's, that if you like, an inner, internal reflection brings forth all kinds of psychic questions that relate to the conditions that we've allowed to arise.
2: I mean, last year, Butchered, you used your art to make a statement.
3: Yes.
2: Hanging it on an oil rig.
3: Yes.
2: With,
3: yes,
2: Greenpeace. When you look at the way that environmentalists have actually desecrated art in some, mm-hmm, instances, what do you think of that?
3: It's very sensitive. They did that, those young activists, and I believe activism is hugely important. The government is completely wrong to try and curtail, stop it, arrest people, etc. No way. How dare they? This is part of democratic reality. But those young people that did that did it because Shell, I believe, was sponsored the National Gallery. I don't condemn it and I don't condone it.
2: Should we go upstairs?
3: Of course. Of course.
2: So tell us about this. What would you like us to know about this work?
3: It's called Hamakom. Hamakom in Hebrew means the place. Art is always about where it's sited, how it's sited, the place. And I suppose what I've done here is make a space apart, which you can't quite reach. The important question is about how the viewer brings, if you like, their own psychological issues, questions, body spaces, etc., to a work, and complete how they complete the equation. It's not about me telling you how it is. It's rather about, you know, the interaction between the two.
0: Anish Kapoor talking there to NewsHour's James Kumarasamy. And that brings us to the end of this edition of the programme. From me and the rest of the team, thanks for listening. See you tomorrow. Bye-bye.
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0: 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This is Democracy Now!
1: Without the United States, there would be no Israel. Without me, there would be no Israel, because no other president was willing to do what I did. I've had a great relationship with Bibi, but now Bibi has to be more responsible with respect to Lebanon.
0: President Trump is pressuring Israel to stop attacking Lebanon after the U.S. and Iran agreed to extend their current ceasefire for 60 days. We'll speak with Trita Parsi of the Quincy Institute for Responsible Statecraft. We'll also ask Trita about reports he's under a State Department investigation that could lead to his deportation. Then, as SpaceX founder Elon Musk becomes the world's first trillionaire, we'll go to South Texas, where environmental and conservation groups have sued to block a land swap that would give SpaceX more than 700 acres of a national wildlife refuge.
2: SpaceX getting more money means the rocket facility getting larger, creating more damages to poor people's homes, dumping more pollution into the environment, onto our beach. The SpaceX IPO means a bigger environmental disaster for this South Texas community.
0: Finally, President Trump's name's been removed from the exterior of the Kennedy Center for the Performing Arts following a judge's order. But the battle over the arts institution goes on. We'll speak to two former Kennedy Center programmers who were fired by the Trump administration, including the renowned artist and playwright Mark Vimuti Joseph. All that and more coming up. Welcome to Democracy Now!, democracynow.org, The War and Peace Report. I'm Amy Goodman. We're broadcasting from Belfast, Northern Ireland. Vice President J.D. Vance says the Trump administration plans to release the full text of its Memorandum of Understanding to end the war with Iran this week, as details of the agreement with Tehran remain a secret. On Monday, Vance disputed a report by an Iranian state-run news agency that the memo would see billions of dollars in Iranian assets unfrozen while mandating that the U.S. pay Iran $300 billion for reconstruction costs. Vance said the reparations would instead be paid by neighboring Gulf states. This comes as the Israeli Prime Minister Benjamin Netanyahu's pledge not to abide by the latest ceasefire agreement between the U.S. and Iran. On Monday, Netanyahu made his first public remark since Trump announced the deal over the weekend. The Israeli leader said he had no intention of withdrawing his forces from southern Lebanon.
3: For decades, I've been fighting Iran's efforts to acquire nuclear weapons. I can define this as my life's mission. I have upheld it till now, and I will uphold it in the future as well.
0: Earlier today, Iranian Foreign Minister Abbas Araghchi warned Iran will consider it a direct violation of the interim agreement with the United States unless Israel halts all attacks and withdraws from occupied Lebanese territory. We'll have more on Iran after headlines with Trita Parsi of the Quincy Institute for Responsible Statecraft. In Gaza, Palestinian health officials say Israeli strikes and gunfire killed at least four Palestinians Monday. Among the dead, Palestinian paramedic Mohammed El-Habil. He worked at Al-Shifa Hospital. His father says El-Habil was filling water containers on a rooftop with his son Musa when the two were blown up in an Israeli airstrike.
4: He was on the rooftop with his son. Why did they target him? He hadn't done anything wrong. They targeted him because he is a doctor who works at Al-Shifa Hospital. They knew he is a doctor, and they targeted him.
0: In the occupied West Bank, Palestinians in the village of Berkah say Israeli settlers tried to burn down a mosque with dozens of people inside during religious services Sunday evening. That followed a separate arson attack in the nearby town of Deir Dibwan, where Israeli settlers reportedly set fire to two vehicles and damaged several others. This is Yasir Rashid, a 92-year-old Palestinian-American resident of Deir Dibwan who narrowly avoided being burned alive.
4: I looked out the window and leaned forward. Suddenly, a person with a gasoline canister sprayed it in my eyes and on my clothes and lit the fire. The window caught on fire, but I stepped back and it did not get to me, thank God.
0: A Palestinian-American 20-year-old woman has been imprisoned by Israel for about 2 weeks. On June 2nd, Israeli soldiers broke down the door of Sana Safi's family home in the occupied West Bank and took her in the middle of the night. Safi's a psychology student at Brzezinski University in the occupied West Bank. The Guardian reports at least three other students at Brzezinski have also been detained, including a member of the Palestinian Women's National Soccer Team. Safi's family's raised concerns, saying she has a chronic medical condition that needs treatment. Several U.S. lawmakers, including Maryland Senator Chris Van Hollen, have demanded Safi's release. In Russia, the Moscow oil refinery erupted in flames today following a long-range Ukrainian drone attack targeting energy infrastructure. The refinery normally provides nearly half of fuel supply to Russia's capital city. The attack followed deadly Russian strikes across Ukraine over the weekend and came one day after Ukraine officially began negotiations in Luxembourg to join the European Union, a years-long process that will require Kyiv to commit to political reforms. Ukrainian President Volodymyr Zelensky has joined leaders of the U.S. and its allies for closed-door meetings on Russia's war in Ukraine as the G7 holds its annual summit in the French town of Evian-les-Bains. President Trump arrived at the talks Monday. Also on the agenda, trade tensions and the U.S. and Israeli wars on Iran and Lebanon. In Pennsylvania, the Allegheny County Medical Examiner's Office has ruled Haitian asylum seeker Daphne Michelle's death a homicide after she was found lying cold and unresponsive at a Pittsburgh bus stop where ICE had left her days earlier. A statement released by the Allegheny County Medical Examiner read, quote, "The opinion of the forensic pathologist in this case is that Ms. Michelle was a vulnerable adult suffering from untreated severe mental health issues and a significant language barrier when she was released from federal custody February 27th, unquote. Immigration attorney Joseph Patrick Murphy represents Michelle's family. He spoke with CBS Pittsburgh.
5: She had mental challenges. She was arrested for, at one point, screaming at imaginary people, and they knew this. They just dumped her in a bus shelter. Language barrier, educational barrier, and psychiatric barrier, and left her to fend for herself. The bus shelter, she never figured out how to leave. She sat there for days and ultimately froze to death.
0: An immigrant from Belize and leading organizer of an ongoing hunger strike at the Adelanto ICE jail in California has reportedly been deported. The Immigrant Defenders Law Center says Kayan Shaquille Suazo was transferred to various detention facilities in Texas and Louisiana without notice before being deported in what advocates believe is retaliation for his organizing. His deportation came just days after Suazo spoke out about inhumane conditions at Adelanto with members of Congress and his legal team. The Adelanto ICE jail is operated by the for-profit private prison company Geo Group, which also runs the Delaney Hall ICE jail in Newark, New Jersey, where a labor and hunger strike led by detained immigrants reportedly continues after nearly a month. In Indiana, over 150 people gathered outside the Clay County Jail for an interfaith vigil demanding the release of Salah Sassour, the president of the Islamic Society of Milwaukee, a revered Palestinian community leader. Sassour has been held at the jail for over 2 months. The vigil Sunday was attended by Jewish community members, Muslim leaders, and members of Sassour's family, including his eldest son, Karim. This is Rachel Ida Buff, writer, organizer, and historian at the University of Wisconsin, Milwaukee.
6: Since they kidnapped him on March 30th, Salah has been in that detention center in the Clay County Jail. He has been denied his medical and religious rights. Salah is a type 2 diabetic. He needs to test his blood every day. They let him test monthly at best. He has lost 30 pounds in detention, and he is very ill. He has asked for a prayer rug and had it taken away. When he asked for a Quran, he was offered a Bible. When he's asked for healthy food, they have offered him pork rinds, which is just cruelty in action.
0: White House officials last year debated whether to suspend habeas corpus rights for immigrants and asylum seekers as President Trump looked for ways to bypass judges in deportation cases. That's according to the New York Times, which reports White House Staff Secretary Will Scharf wrote a secret memo to Susie Wiles, chief of staff, outlining his opposition to a plan by senior Trump advisor Stephen Miller to suspend the rights of immigrants to challenge their deportations in court. The New York Times also reported Vice President J.D. Vance pushed to invoke the Insurrection Act in January, just days after federal immigration agents in Minnesota shot and killed the intensive care nurse Alex Preti. The revelations draw from reporting by New York Times reporters Maggie Haberman and Jonathan Swan in their forthcoming book titled Regime Change: Inside the Imperial Presidency of Donald Trump. The United Kingdom will ban children under the age of 16 from accessing social media platforms, including Facebook, Instagram, TikTok, X, and YouTube, to protect them from harmful content. The restrictions were announced Monday by British Prime Minister Keir Starmer.
7: It will make a huge difference. It will make our children safer. It will make our children happier. It will give them more time, more security, more freedom to grow up, more opportunity.
0: Britain joins Australia, which last year became the first country in the world to impose a ban on social media for children under 16. Meanwhile, over a dozen other countries, including France and Denmark, are weighing legislation that would restrict children's access to social media websites and apps. In more news from Britain, an appeals court has ruled the British government acted lawfully when it banned the group Palestine Action under its Terrorism Act. More than 3,000 activists have been arrested since the ban was imposed in July of last year, according to Al Jazeera. Amnesty International UK said on social media, quote, "The banning of Palestine Action as a terrorist organization is a grave misuse of counterterrorism powers with serious consequences for human rights," unquote. To see our coverage of Palestine Action, go to democracynow.org. And the South African jazz musician and pianist Abdullah Ibrahim has died at the age of 91. Ibrahim was born to parents of mixed ethnic descent in the 30s, Cape Town, South Africa, and made his professional debut as Dollar Brand at the age of 15. Over the decades, he went on to produce more than 70 records. Ibrahim's best known work is Manenberg, recorded in 1974, a major anti-apartheid anthem that reportedly inspired Nelson Mandela during his long imprisonment. Ibrahim performed at Mandela's 1994 inauguration as South Africa's first black president. Mandela reportedly referred to him as our Mozart. And those are some of the headlines. This is Democracy Now!, democracynow.org, The War and Peace Report. I'm Amy Goodman in Belfast, Northern Ireland, with Juan Gonzalez in Chicago. Hi, Juan.
8: Hi, Amy, and welcome to all of our listeners and viewers across the country and around the world.
0: Donald Trump is meeting with world leaders at the G7 summit in France, with much of the world's focus on Iran. On Sunday, the U.S. and Iran signed a framework agreement extending the ceasefire by 60 days. Iran's agreed to reopen the Strait of Hormuz, while the U.S. will lift its naval blockade. The text of the agreement, though, has not yet been released. According to Iran, the deal calls for a permanent and immediate cessation of hostilities on all fronts, including in Lebanon. But Israel, which is not a party to the agreement, says it plans to keep troops in parts of southern Lebanon. Earlier today, President Trump spoke about Israel at the G7.
1: We've had a very effective relationship. Without the United States, there would be no Israel. Without me, there would be no Israel, because no other president was willing to do what I did. I've had a great relationship with Bibi, but now Bibi has to be more responsible with respect to Lebanon. Now, I'm not happy with the way Israel has handled themselves with Lebanon and with Hezbollah. They should have been able to do the job faster. It just goes on forever. And when that happens, it throws a negative light on the big deal, and that's the deal with Iran.
0: We're joined now by Trita Parsi, Executive Vice President of the Quincy Institute for Responsible Statecraft. He was in the news himself last week after the right-wing online outlet, The Free Press, published an article claiming the State Department's opened a probe into Trita Parsi that could lead to his deportation. The Free Press was founded by Barry Weiss, who's now editor-in-chief of CBS News. We'll talk more about that in a moment, but let's begin with the U.S.-Iran agreement. Trita, your latest article is headlined, "The Next 72 Hours Will Tell Us Whether Israel Plans to Kill Trump's Peace." Explain.
9: As we have seen, the Israelis did everything they could last minute to make sure that the deal would collapse by escalating matters and going into Beirut itself. There had been skirmishes between Hezbollah and Israel for the days prior to that. At the end of the day, the Israelis are invading Lebanon, of course, so that's not necessarily surprising, but both sides have managed to keep it at a level in which there wouldn't be any major escalation and no violation of the red line that both Iran and the United States had put forward, which was no more attacks on Beirut. But just hours before there were supposed to be a signing or an electronic signing of this agreement, the Israelis struck at Beirut, which is part of the reason why Trump now for several days have been lashing out at the Israelis, because it's very clear to him ultimately now that the Israelis are trying to destroy this deal, and they will continue to try. They did so with the Obama deal. They will do so with this one as well, and it will require persistent, consistent pressure by Trump on the Israelis in order to hold them back.
8: Trump is now over in Europe at the G7 meeting. European leaders are facing increasing opposition among their own people to the continued wars, Israel's war on Gaza. 2 million Italians went on a general strike in support in solidarity with Palestine last fall, a 24-hour general strike in Italy just less than a month ago on May 18th. What do you sense is happening among the European governments?
9: Well, the European governments are under tremendous pressure from their own populations because they're pursuing foreign policies, at least when it comes to Gaza, but also to a certain extent other places that are just not in line with what the publics there want. They're tired of these wars. They don't want to see the support for a genocide, even in countries such as Germany that has been so supportive of Israel beyond any other European state. The public is 60-65% plus in opposition to Israel's handling on all of this. And at the same time, you have this tension with the United States that is going its own ways, and the Europeans finally realizing that they have to have far more strategic autonomy than they have had before. They have put all of their eggs in the American security basket, made themselves so dependent on the United States, so dependent on NATO, that they have lost the ability to pursue an independent path that in many ways actually was good for the United States itself. The Germany of 2003 that stood up against the Iraq war, that spoke out against it, led the opposition to that war, is a Europe that the United States needs, because we do tend to have bad ideas over here every once in a while, and we need a partner that can tell us that this is not a path we should take. But Europe has lost that ability. It's made itself so dependent on the United States that it has no longer the maneuverability to push back. And this is something that the European publics ultimately are not happy about, because they're seeing the consequences of that vacillation of Europe as a continent.
8: And what do you make of the continuing disagreements voiced publicly between the Iranian government and the U.S. government over what this deal entails? And it's supposedly going to be about a 2-page memorandum, which obviously can't deal with all the complexity of a deal of this type.
9: Look, both sides are going to try to frame this as a win. And I think both sides also have media apparatuses in their countries that have put forward versions of this deal that may not be actually accurate. I do suspect that some of the hardline media in Iran has actually put forward ideas or versions of this deal that are not the accurate ones in order to make sure that the expectations are exaggerated.

0: exaggerated so that the final meat never meets them. But this is a way because of the effort from the hardliners in Iran to sabotage it, and we have similar problems here in the United States as well. But this is being compounded by the fact that the actual text is not released. As long as you don't have an official text that is released, there is going to be speculation that gives opportunities for those who want to sabotage it to do exactly that.
1: Trita, you wrote a book, Losing an Enemy, Obama, Iran, and the Triumph of Diplomacy, about the Iran deal that Obama struck. Can you talk about whether there's any real difference between what is agreed about now and back then in 2015?
0: Again, we don't know the details yet to be able to make an accurate estimation of what the differences and similarities are. I suspect that there will be plenty of similarities and some differences as well. If, for instance, the deal does contain the same elements that was on the table back in February before the war, when the Omanis were mediating this issue, then there are going to be some elements that are frankly going to be stronger than the JCPOA. For instance, that the Iranians would not be stockpiling any enriched uranium at all, and they would potentially even pause enrichment for several years. The JCPOA did not contain that. On the other hand, the JCPOA had remarkable inspections regimes. We don't know what inspections regime this deal will have because the IEA has not been involved in these negotiations. In the JCPOA, they were deeply, deeply involved. Another very interesting difference that I think we already now can see, at least rhetorically, is that the Obama administration was very careful only to sell that deal as a nuclear agreement. They never tried to point to a possibility of a better future between the U.S. and Iran, a better relationship, a transformation of that relationship. If it were to happen, it would be an added bonus, but not something that was at the center of the deal, or not even something that was designed to be the ambition of the deal. The Trump administration has done this completely reversely. They're going out there and very ferociously arguing that this can be a peace deal, that this can be a full transformation, not just of U.S.-Iran relations, but the entire regional context as well. Now, whether they have the political power and capital and means to make real out of that promise remains to be seen. But it is an ambition that the Obama administration did not even express, and they never even called their deal a peace deal. And in some ways, I think this is a positive development because we do need to finally get over this U.S.-Iran enmity. Otherwise, if this continues, but it just has a nuclear component to it, that enmity eventually is going to lead to either the collapse of that nuclear deal or some other form of confrontation between the two countries. And I think it would be better for both states if they actually could put that enmity behind them.
1: Trita, I also want to ask you about the recent Free Press article headlined, Will the U.S. Deport Trita Parsi? The outlet claimed the Trump administration's weighing whether to revoke your green card. You've described it as a hit piece designed to trigger your deportation. Of course, Free Press, founded by Barry Weiss, who's now the editor-in-chief of CBS News.
0: Yeah, thank you, Amy, for allowing me to correct the record on this one. I wrote about it on my Substack as well afterwards. Only hours after this hit piece came out, the State Department itself took the unusual move of coming out and denying it and saying that they have no plans to deport me, at least not for now, they said. So there was a caveat there. But nevertheless, this was a very unusual move because usually the State Department doesn't comment on these things at all. But I think what happened, and this is my theory, I don't have smoking gun evidence for it, but I do believe that there were elements inside the State Department that wanted to move in this direction. They had been pressured by people like Laura Loomer for months now, tweeting that they should be deporting me. And they thought that this hit piece would help move things forward. But I think, frankly, it backfired because not only was there a major backlash publicly against this, there was also opposition within the Trump administration against this move. And it's part of the reason why the State Department came out so quickly and so unusually to deny this.
1: Trita Parsi, thanks so much for being with us. Executive Vice President of the Quincy Institute for Responsible Statecraft. We'll link to your Substack article headlines, So They Tried to Deport Me. Up next, as SpaceX founder Elon Musk becomes the world's first trillionaire, we'll go to South Texas, where environmental groups have sued to block a land swap that would give SpaceX more than 700 acres of a national wildlife refuge. Stay with us.

0: Minimum Wage by Laura Mary Carter. This is Democracy Now!, democracynow.org. I'm Amy Goodman in Belfast, Northern Ireland. Juan Gonzalez is in Chicago. On Friday, Elon Musk became the world's first trillionaire as his spaceflight, internet, satellite, social media, and AI conglomerate SpaceX went public in the largest IPO in stock market history. Musk formed SpaceX in 2002 with a goal of colonizing Mars. The company is based in South Texas in a city controlled by Elon Musk, known as Starbase, which SpaceX has used for rocket launches since 2014. Environmental and conservation groups recently filed a federal lawsuit seeking to block a land swap that would give SpaceX more than 700 acres of a national wildlife refuge in South Texas. We go now to Becca Hinojosa, co-founder of the South Texas Environmental Justice Network, part of the lawsuit against the U.S. Fish and Wildlife Service, which approved the land swap. Becca, thanks so much for joining us from South Texas. Explain what this lawsuit is all about.
1: Good morning. Thank you so much for having me on Democracy Now! Last week, we were a part of a coalition that filed a lawsuit to block the U.S. Fish and Wildlife Service from giving SpaceX and Elon Musk more than 700 acres of public land to expand the dangerous rocket facility and to continue their unnecessary rocket launches. The lawsuit was filed by Center for Biological Diversity. And let me make it clear, SpaceX built its massive facility and company town called Starbase on top of wetlands and in the middle of a major wildlife corridor. This was a pristine beach that's next to thousands of acres of protected wildlife habitat for threatened and endangered species like the ocelot, the oblomato falcon, sea turtles, and migratory birds. There should never be a SpaceX rocket facility or any kind of industrial facility in this area. SpaceX has already burned down dozens of acres of wildlife habitat, is dumping polluted water on our beach, has sent rocket debris into communities in Mexico, and these rocket launches have disrupted numerous airplane flights over the years. We've been outspoken about the dangers and risks of SpaceX in our community for, you know, over 10 years now, and we will continue to do so.
2: And Becca, if you could talk a little bit more about these, especially these rocket explosions. We're talking about an area of the United States, the Rio Grande Valley of Texas, that's overwhelmingly Latino and Mexican-American, includes some of the poorest counties in the country, and then yet they're being subjected to these environmental impacts?
1: That's correct. My community is majority Latin, brown, indigenous, mostly an immigrant community. Right now, Musk is testing his Starship Super Heavy rocket, the largest rocket in human history in our community. Elon Musk is using our impoverished community as his laboratory to blow up dangerous experimental SpaceX.

0: charge of Starbase have direct ties to SpaceX. It's clear that Starbase is acting only in the interests of SpaceX. For example, SpaceX will buy land and Starbase will annex it. And Starbase, Elon Musk's company town, has essentially militarized our pristine beach. They have a lot of surveillance. They have a lot of police activity. They've made our beach feel very unwelcome. They actively deter people away, and they close the highway to the beach.
1: I want to go to Elon Musk speaking on Friday.
2: I gave SpaceX less than a 10% chance of succeeding at all, to be clear. In fact, I told people this. I said, look, we're probably going to fail, but, you know, we should give it a try, because if we don't, if there's not a new company that enters space, we will never be a truly spacefaring civilization. And that's what SpaceX is all about, is to take the fiction out of science fiction and create an exciting, inspiring future for everyone.
1: So that's Elon Musk. If you can respond to that, Becca Hinojosa, and also simply to Elon Musk becoming the world's first trillionaire, making its debut on Wall Street, SpaceX, in the largest IPO in history, from your vantage point there on the border in Texas.
0: No one should invest in Musk's corporations, because it would mean expanding his toxic data center, his SpaceX operations, thereby making Musk's sacrifice zone of Black and brown communities even bigger. We're urging everyone to stop Elon Musk's sacrifice zone and to defund Elon Musk.
3: And this idea of a one man having a net worth now as a first trillionaire of nearly half of the people on the planet, the 46% of the poorest inhabitants of planet Earth.
0: You know, it's absolutely disgusting. And that's why our community has been protesting, resisting SpaceX's colonization of our community for over 10 years now. But we can't be the only community speaking out. We're urging everyone to take action and mobilize to stop, Elon Musk's obscene wealth.
1: Let's go through some of the proposals. Last month, SpaceX filed a proposal seeking to build a 6-mile-long, 16-inch pipeline to bring in massive quantities of natural gas from the port of Brownsville to Starbase to fuel its massive new rocket Starship. The underground pipeline would cross protected wetlands lands and wild refuge. And SpaceX is discussing the potential purchase of 136,000 acres of land owned by ExxonMobil on an undeveloped stretch of Louisiana's Gulf Coast. That project's environmental footprint would dwarf the already significant Starbase operation. Becca Hinojosa, if you could comment.
0: Yes, communities all across the country are reaching out to us, asking, you know, how do we resist Elon Musk's colonization? That's what we need to do, is we need to work together, all of these communities, to resist. Elon Musk is also pushing forth with a massive land grab in our region. Right now, they're trying to, you know, obtain the 700 acres of wildlife habitat, but they're also trying to take over another 7,000 acres of our Boca Chica Beach. You know, what we need to do is work together to stop this.
3: And Becca, what's been the response of your elected officials, your local, especially your local elected officials? I can understand why the Governor Abbott and the top state officials would be supportive of Musk. But what about the local officials?
0: All of our local officials are ignoring community concerns. They're ignoring community members speaking up about their homes shaking, about their windows cracking, their home foundations cracking because of SpaceX rocket launches. We've

0: seen elected officials take money from SpaceX here and lobby in favor of more bills that benefit SpaceX, you know, which is why we need to, you know, mobilize together, because our elected officials are selling us out to Elon Musk.
1: Beckin Hossa co-founded the South Texas Environmental Justice Network, the group part of a coalition that just sued the U.S. Fish and Wildlife Service for giving 700 acres of public land to SpaceX. Beck is an environmental community advocate with the Grassroots Collaborative, Another Gulf is Possible. Coming up, President Trump's name has been removed from the exterior of the Kennedy Center for the Performing Arts following a judge's order. But the battle over the Kennedy Center goes on. We'll speak to two former Kennedy Center programmers who were fired by the Trump administration, including the renowned artist and playwright Mark Bamuthi Joseph. Stay with us.

0: No time for love like now. Michael Stipe and Aaron Dessner performing at Democracy Now!'s 30th anniversary event, the Riverside Church in New York. This is Democracy Now!, democracynow.org, the War and Peace Report. I'm Amy Goodman. We are today broadcasting from Belfast in Northern Ireland. Juan Gonzalez is in Chicago. President Trump's name has been removed letter by letter from the exterior of the Kennedy Center for the Performing Arts following a judge's order. But a massive tarp remains in place covering up the center's name without Trump. Workers removed Trump's name at around 3 a.m. on Saturday. The Kennedy Center's board, which was handpicked by Trump, voted to add Trump's name to the center late last year. But Congress never approved the name change. U.S. District Judge Christopher Cooper issued the order to remove Trump's name. Cooper wrote, quote, "The Kennedy Center's organic statute makes crystal clear that the center is to be named for President Kennedy, and it cannot bear any other formal name or public memorial based on the board's unilateral say-so. Congress gave the Kennedy Center its name, and only Congress can change it," unquote. The battle over the Kennedy Center's name comes amidst a broader push by Trump to overhaul the famed institution. In February, Trump announced plans to entirely close the Kennedy Center for 2 years, beginning in July, supposedly for renovations. But a judge has blocked the center's closure. Before Trump announced the renovations, dozens of artists and organizations, including the San Francisco Ballet and the Martha Graham Dance Company, pulled out of performances after Trump appointed himself chair of the center. We're joined now by two former Kennedy Center programmers who were fired. Mallory Miller co-founded Hands Off the Arts from her job as assistant manager of dance programming at the Kennedy Center. And Mark Bamuti Joseph is a renowned artist and playwright who was fired from his role as vice president and artistic director of the Kennedy Center's Social Impact Initiative of March. He was fired in March 2025. Mark Bamuti Joseph, let's begin with you. Your response to the demand and the actual removal of Trump's name from the Kennedy Center and the judge ruling it cannot be closed or renovated the way he had planned.
1: First of all, good morning and thanks for having me. Thanks for having us. I guess I would say that I have lots of feelings. I have three primary responses. The first is intimate and visceral. The feeling of the reversal of a particular defilement of a national memorial and the striking of a person's name who has contracted the American horizon. Whether it's the defunding of cancer research or the national parks or the Department of Education, having that particular person's name above a poet of a president like John F. Kennedy was an affront to us all, and reversing that decision is somewhat emboldening. I would say my second reaction is more parliamentary. We, the American people, have rarely been afforded the decency of a public conversation or process. You know, you wake up one morning and we've kidnapped a president in Venezuela. You wake up one morning and we're at war with Iran. There were no procedural protocols in the affixing of this person's name on a national memorial. And so, you know, led by Congresswoman Joyce Beatty, this does feel like a small victory for the rule of law. And then I would say that my third response is more macroeconomic and conceptual. This is an institution that's this past fiscal year was afforded $260 million by Congress. It's a $250 million annual budget when functioning at its highest level. The retraction of that money from the national economy and from the cultural economy is really striking in and of itself. But there's something that vibrates a little bit higher than that, and that is the economy of joy. The economy of inspiration, the courage economy. And artists are the primary architects of a post-fear economy. And so when you remove the Kennedy Center as a centerpiece from the creative ecosystem in terms of that kind of capital, I'd be remiss to not mention the victory of the New York Knicks and the joy emanating from that city. Think about the economic fallout, or think about the economic repercussions of 10 million New Yorkers being happy at once. Now think about what it's like when you leave a show. How many inspired people leave a performance of dance or a performance of theater? What radiates, what emanates out of that space? Artists are the architects of a post-fear economy. And hopefully this is part of the restoration of that jewel in the post-fear economy being reinstituted for the American public.
2: And Mark, I wanted to ask you the importance, if you could talk about the importance of the Kennedy Center to artists and performers around the country, and also what its status is right now with Trump claiming he wants to close it for 2 years and yet a judge ordering it to be kept open. What is actually happening in terms of the Kennedy Center, and especially how do you see it over the next year or two?
1: Well, the Kennedy Center is an important space as a living memorial to the nation's 35th president. It is a memorial like the Washington Monument is a memorial, so many of these national treasures. So it continues to endure, I think, in that space, although it has now been politicized in a way that reverts it to a kind of marginal space, I think, in terms of the public imagination. In terms of its space as a pillar for artists in the creative economy, the Kennedy Center is a North Star, the highest honor that we give in the United States for living performing artists are the Kennedy Honors. So what is it that we aspire to? My belief is that even with all its conflicts, the aspiration of America is equity. And artists name that, they color that for all of us. So the restoration of the space is extraordinarily important, just as it's important to have for a child to have maybe a grade to reach for, or an athlete to have a championship to reach for, a place at the Kennedy Center, a place on the Kennedy Center stage is one of those spaces, I think, in the American imagination and for an artist's career trajectory. At this point, curators tend to program years in advance. So it's very rare that you pick up the phone and say, can you get on my stage on Friday? You pick up the phone and say, can you get on my stage in the year 2028? All of that infrastructure has been severely compromised. And I don't know who the curatorial staff is at this point. And I'm not sure how we begin to restore the trust of the artist community to see the Kennedy Center as a place to come back to and inspire audiences locally, nationally, and globally.
2: I'd like to bring in Mallory Miller to the conversation, co-founder of Hands Off the Arts. You were fired from your job as assistant manager of dance programming at the Kennedy Center in August of 2025. Your group's been protesting weekly outside the Kennedy Center. Your reaction to the latest developments, and if you could talk about this mass purging that has occurred of people at the Kennedy Center.
3: Yeah, and thank you again for having us, and thank you, Bamuti, for sharing those thoughts. I could not agree with you more. Hands Off the Arch was out there on Friday. We've been out there every Friday rallying and protesting the authoritarian overreach into arts and culture in our country at the Kennedy Center. And we were there on Friday, and it was a thing of joy. We were so happy to see that name finally come down off the building. It really does mean something. We have been fighting for it since it went up in December. But I want to be very clear that this is just the first step in rebuilding the trust that has been lost. The Kennedy Center has been impoverished by this administration and by the chairman, who is Donald Trump, and he is still the boss there. Yes, I was fired in August, and alongside of my dance programming colleagues, and many other people have been fired, but the firings are still happening. They're still attacking the workers, recently firing the box office employees as in a violation of their union contract.
0: I just want to talk about some of the artists who have said no and ask you, Mallory Miller, about Hands Off the Arch and your protests there at the Kennedy Center. Philip Glass, the Washington National Opera, Bella Fleck, Stephen Schwartz, composer of Wicked, the New York City Ballet, Renee Fleming, Martha Graham Dance Company. Hamilton, the hugely popular musical, was set to be staged at the Kennedy Center to honor the 250th anniversary of the Declaration of Independence. But after Trump was appointed chair, Lin-Manuel Miranda, the show's creator, said the show would not engage with the institution while it is the Trump Kennedy Center. Interesting to see what will happen now. Alvin Ailey, American Dance Theater, San Francisco Ballet, Let Freedom Ring, for the first time in 20 years, an annual concert celebrating Dr. Martin Luther King, featuring artists like Aretha Franklin and Leslie Odom, was held not at the Kennedy Center, but at the Howard Theater a few miles away, and the Brentano Quartet with Xinyun Huang. Very interesting list of artists. One, do you think that Trump announced that they were going to be renovating the Kennedy Center, which is why they closed it, that it was really that so many artists had said no, there were not enough artists to be at the Kennedy Center, and what Hands Off the Arch is doing, Mallory?
3: I said impoverished before, and I think what I mean by that is both, yeah, the financial side of things. I don't know how the organization is still open right now, given everything that's happened, but also the impoverishment of the arts. There are no arts right now at the Kennedy Center, or scant few. Millennium Stage, which is a program that used to be a part of the Social Impact Department, is still running, and the National Symphony Orchestra is still playing, or they played their last concert last weekend. But there are not shows, and you are right to bring up all of those artists who have withdrawn their participation from the Kennedy Center as a result of this. I have always believed that the community and the power of people here in Washington and across the country is a vital piece of the fight here for the Kennedy Center. And so what Hands Off the Arch has been doing has been gathering that community. We have gathered hundreds of people for protests, including last week, including in December, and including the very day that Judge Cooper gave us his ruling. It was meant to be a vigil for John F. Kennedy's memorial on the occasion of his 109th birthday, but it quickly turned into a celebration because of the great news about the stoppage of the closure and the idea that the name would finally come off the building. And we're still gathering that community. We still have our Friday protests every single Friday at 6:30 p.m. at the steps of the Kennedy Center. And our campaign is to stop the closure and to save the jobs. And we need our community to show up and be in that space with us to prove our power to the Board of Trustees, to the president, to continue to keep a spotlight on this issue.
2: And I wanted to ask Mark Bamuthi-Joseph, you were fired as well from your role as vice president and artistic director of the Kennedy Center Social Impact Initiative. Could you talk about that firing and the work that you were doing that was so vital to the Kennedy Center?
1: Yeah. We were among the first let go, which I kind of hold as a badge of honor, if I'm being honest. Our threat to the incoming regime was that we were doing impact investment work in the creative economy. You see shows, you see output. Many of us are very familiar with something when it hits the stage, but everyone needs a process. Everyone needs research and development, time, resources, and infrastructure. And the social impact department, which was really centered around the idea that the 14th Amendment guarantees for all of us access to the impulse of creativity. You cannot be enfranchised as an American if you do not have access to inspiration. So how do we invest in that long term? My feeling as the first vice president of social impact specifically, my feeling was that it was the Kennedy Center's responsibility to create protocols and vectors for investment in artists, not when they're on stages, but in the spaces beforehand, and to widen the cultural radius as expansively as possible, to not only invest in local cultural organizations and cultural artists, but also to do work like the Cartography Project, which was an initiative that invested in Black composers all over the country who were given the mandate to create works of opera and symphony that were inspired by Black dignity. The Cartography Project was an initiative that literally mapped Black dignity from Houston to Seattle, from New Orleans to Ohio. That was one of more than 20 different programs. We had an annual budget exceeding $3 million that we invested in the infrastructure, in the constitutionally guaranteed infrastructure of creativity and towards an equitable horizon across the country.
0: Very quickly, Bamuthi, I want to get your response to these remarks by President Trump last year about the Kennedy Center.
4: We don't need woke at the Kennedy Center. We don't need some of the shows were terrible. They're a disgrace that they were even put on. So I'll be there until such time as it gets to be running right.
0: And we don't need woke at the Kennedy Center. A lot of jokes have been made showing pictures of President Trump falling asleep in all different places, including his cabinet meetings. But Bamuthi, your response in these last 30 seconds.
1: We don't need algae in the reflecting pool. What we do need is a Department of Education. What we do need are funds for cancer research. What we do need our national parks open, and what we do need is a home for artists. Who authors the American imagination more than artists? I would much rather be awake in an inspired America than asleep at the wheel like this authoritarian president.
0: Mark Bamuthi-Joseph, we want to thank you for being with us. A renowned artist and playwright fired from his role as Vice President Artistic Director of the Kennedy Center Social Impact Initiative last year. And we want to thank Mallory Miller, also a programming officer at the Kennedy Center, fired last year, co-founder of now Hands Off the Arts. That does it for our show. We are in Belfast, Northern Ireland, because tonight at the Queen's Film Theatre at 6:30, the documentary about Democracy Now, Steal the Story, Please, will be the opening documentary at Docs Ireland. Thanks so much to everyone here at Northern Visions TV, Community TV for Belfast and Northern Ireland, Dave Heigenman and Dean Hagen and Dave Caskey and Jamie Finland and Kieran O'Brolahan, Eamon Higgins, Shauna Lawson, Simon Gallagher, Jeff Williams, and Alva Lynch. I'll be back on Thursday, headed to Vermont. We'll be in Burlington at the Vermont International Film Festival, then on to Brattleboro and St. Johnsbury and Montpelier. Look forward to seeing folks in Vermont. I'm Amy Goodman in Belfast, Northern Ireland, with Juan Gonzalez.

0: Good morning. 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Coming up on KSFR News, the largest wind project in the nation recently came online in central New Mexico. The 900 new turbines bring wind to 45% of New Mexico's total energy production. I'll have more on that story, plus New Mexico's weather, after these world news headlines from the BBC.
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2: I'm Debbie Russ with the BBC News. President Trump has said he's not happy with the way Israel has handled Lebanon. He told reporters at the G7 summit that the Prime Minister, Benjamin Netanyahu, needed to be more responsible. Mr. Trump said too many people had been killed in Lebanon and Israel didn't need to knock down an apartment block every time it was looking for someone from Hezbollah. He said he told Israel he was unhappy that it attacked Beirut 2 hours before Iran and the US signed an agreement to end their war. Here's our diplomatic correspondent, James Lansdale.
3: We knew that the White House and Trump were unhappy, but this was the most explicit expression of that so far. And I think it reflects just the sheer scale of the gap between Israeli and US priorities at the end of this war compared to the beginning of it. The fact that Mr. Trump made it very, very explicit this morning that he sees the situation in Lebanon as secondary to his deal with Iran.
2: President Trump has met his Ukrainian counterpart at the summit of G7 industrial nations in France. As efforts continue to restart stalled peace negotiations, the two will hold further talks later. Mr. Trump has said Russia should reach an agreement with Ukraine.
4: Russia should make a deal. Russia's lost tremendous amounts of people, and so has Ukraine. And it's crazy what's going on there, but we had a meeting. And we'll see how. I spoke with President Putin on Sunday. And it's sort of the same thing. I mean, they just keep going, fighting, losing soldiers.
2: A French diplomatic source has told the French news agency that G7 leaders had decided to increase the pressure on Moscow with more sanctions on oil and gas. Mr. Trump has said his administration would soon be able to reimpose sanctions on Russian oil, having granted waivers during the war with Iran. Further fuel restrictions have been introduced in Russia following Ukrainian attacks on its oil infrastructure. The oil producer, Tatneft, is limiting how much fuel drivers can buy at its hundreds of petrol stations nationwide. It also says customers should pay in cash. Sri Lanka's former president has petitioned the Court of Appeal to prevent his arrest over the 2019 Easter bombings in which 279 people were killed. Our Global Affairs reporter Charles Haviland has this report.
5: Gotabaya Rajapaksa, an arch-hardliner on security and a Buddhist nationalist, easily won Sri Lanka's presidency just months after the devastating Easter attacks on churches and hotels. He says it is absurd to claim that the atrocities, which Islamic State said it committed, were launched to help him become president. But his former intelligence chief, Suresh Saleh, has been under arrest since February on suspicion he abetted the attacks to help Mr. Rajapaksa win power, as a whistleblower has claimed. Gotabaya Rajapaksa's lawyers fear his arrest could follow the recent travel ban.
2: Charles Haviland reporting. This is the World News from the BBC.
0: This is KSFR News. I'm Patrick Davis. The largest wind project in the nation came online in central New Mexico this month. The project will double local wind generating capacity and send power to homes in western states. The Albuquerque Journal reports that the Sun Zia wind project is more than three times the size of the next two largest wind farms in California and Texas. The project features over 900 turbines that will supply power to about 1 million homes. Senator Martin Heinrich, a Democrat from New Mexico, praised the project's completion on Monday, saying it has been a priority of his since entering office in 2013. The $11 billion project is coming online after nearly two decades of permitting and planning. Heinrich called for permitting reform to bring future projects online faster. The addition of the SunZia Wind Project will bring wind up to 45% of New Mexico's total power capacity. The project will power homes as far away as Southern California and Central Arizona. A cluster of counties in northern and northeastern New Mexico had the highest voter turnout in the June 2nd primary. Hardin County saw the highest turnout with a little more than 50%, but Hardin is the state's least populous county with only 570 eligible voters. The Santa Fe New Mexican reports that Mora and Guadalupe counties followed with around 45% each. The opposite corner of the state, the south and southeastern regions, had the lowest turnout. Statewide, a little less than a quarter of eligible voters cast ballots in the primary. In a Friday news release, the Santa Fe County Clerk's Office said turnout in the county among declined estate voters was among the highest in the state. The Navajo Nation Commission on Emergency Management last week declared a state of emergency due to severe and ongoing drought conditions impacting communities across the nation. The commission said in a press release that strained water supplies and lowered reservoir levels have led to increased hardships for ranchers, farmers, and families. President Boo Nigrin said in the statement that the declaration will allow the Navajo Nation to coordinate resources and strengthen drought mitigation efforts. The commission recommended the allocation of $6.5 million from the Agricultural Infrastructure Fund. The declaration directs Navajo Nation divisions, departments, and programs to coordinate emergency response efforts. Today will be sunny and warm with a high temperature of 91 degrees. That's about 5 degrees warmer than average for June 16th. And we'll see mostly clear skies tonight with a low of 60. For KSFR News, I'm Patrick Davis.
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6: Hello, everybody. Welcome to Sowing Seeds. And it's Blooms Day, June 16th. We'll get to that in a bit. Anyway, I'm Bud Ryan. 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Thanks for listening. Okay, I'm a huge Nick fan. I have a Nick hat on right now. Also have a Bloomsday t-shirt on. I was 13 when the Knicks won their first championship in 1970. I was 16 when they won the second in 73. And I thought, oh, this is going to happen fairly regularly. Well, then 53 years transpired before we finally won another one by beating San Antonio. So I am going to play songs either recorded or released in 1973 in sets of three for the three Knicks championships. And one song doesn't fit the bill for 73, but it is the song that is played at the end of Knicks games at Madison Square Garden and also at Yankee Stadium. All right, well, let's get to some those three songs that celebrate the Knicks' victory.

All right. Doesn't get any better than Neil Young, Bruce Springsteen, and Frank Sinatra playing back to back to back. So, the Knicks, congratulations on winning your third championship. They beat the Spurs 4-1. They won all three games in San Antonio. The only game they lost was at Madison Square Garden when Dolan, the owner of the Knicks, who I think may be the worst owner in sports, invited Donald Trump to be at the game, and Trump was roundly booed. So, anyway, all right, let's get to James Joyce, Ulysses, and Bloomsday. So, it took Joyce 7 years to write Ulysses. It was published on February 2nd, 1922, Joyce's 40th birthday. And it has this designation, but it didn't come from Joyce, where they named it after chapters in the original Ulysses. And when the book was published, it was in the Greek colors. And many of the publications have been in those stately, in those colors. All right, I'm going to read the first page of the book. Now, this takes place, the Brits had built these mini circular forts on the shores of Ireland. And Joyce lived in one for like 6 months. And now it's a museum. And my wife and I got to go there when we visited Dublin. And it was great. And so anyway, here we go. Stately plump Buck Mulligan came from the stairhead, bearing a bowl of lather on which a mirror and a razor lay crossed. A yellow dressing gown, ungirdled, was sustained gently behind him on the mild morning air. He held the bowl aloft and intoned, "In tribo ad altar Dei," which means, "I will go to the altar of God." Halted, he peered down the dark winding stairs and called out coarsely, "Come up, Kinch! Come up, you fearful Jesuit!" Solemnly, he came forward and mounted the round gun rest. He faced about and blessed gravely thrice the tower, the surrounding land, and the awaking mountains. Then, catching sight of Stephen Dedalus, he bent towards him and made rapid crosses in the air, gurgling in his throat and shaking his head. Stephen Dedalus, displeased and sleepy, leaned his arms on the top of the staircase and looked coldly at the shaking, gurgling face that blessed him, equine in its length, and at the light, untonsured hair, grained and hued like pale oak. Buck Mulligan peeped an instant under the mirror and then covered the bowl smartly. "Back to barracks," he said sternly. He added in a preacher's tone, "For this, O dearly beloved, is the genuine Christine, body and soul, and blood and oons. Slow music, please. Shut your eyes, gents. One moment. A little trouble about those white corpuscles. Silence, all." He peered sideways up and gave a long, slow whistle of call, then paused a while in rapt attention, his even white teeth glistening here and there with gold points. "Chrysosomus." Two strong shrill whistles answered through the calm. "Thanks, old chap," he cried briskly. "That will do nicely. Switch off the current, will you?"

I've ever done in my life. All right, so what I'm going to do now is, Joyce has had a book of poems called Chamber Music, and a bunch of musicians, they got together and they recorded them, put the poems to music. So I'm going to play several of those. And some of the musicians are pretty famous. Peter Buck of REM and stuff like that. So here we go. This is the third poem. I'm starting with the third and the fourth poem in the cycle, Chamber Music.

this heart that flutters near my heart, my hope and all my riches is. Unhappy when we draw apart, and happy between kiss and kiss. My hope and all my riches, yes, and all my happiness. For there, as in some mossy nest, the wrens will divers treasures keep. I laid those treasures I possessed, ere that mine eyes had learned to weep. Shall we not be as wise as they, though love live but a day?

Okay, that was four of Joyce's poems from Chamber Music put to music. So we heard poem three and four. It was Ed Harcott and then Jessica Bailiff. And then poem 23, that was Mercury Rev. And we just heard poem 24, and that was Flying Saucer Attack. So it's a very interesting double CD set, the Chamber Music James Joyce. Just make sure you're getting the one with modern music put to it, because there is another Chamber Music out there. Okay, so I've got 15 songs that have some relationship to James Joyce, some to Ulysses, others to Finnegan's Wake. So I'm going to play five of them right now. And the first one is by the Minutemen, and it's an instrumental. The first two songs are instrumentals. So this first song by the Minutemen is called June 16th, self-explanatory. And then the second one is very short. It's from a band I love, Game Theory. And the album's called Real Nighttime. And that's Finnegan's Wake is the book of the night. And this first song, which is, like I said, super short, it's just called Here Comes Everybody, HCE. We'll ask my second guest, Adam Harvey, about that, because he is a huge fan of Finnegan's Wake. All right. This is the Minutemen.

0: step right into Edmund Alexander. Keep your knife upon that position. Oh, untimely
1: death.
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4: 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Is he dead?
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6: All right, so there we had the first five songs related to James Joyce. The Minutemen did June 16th. Then Game Theory did Here Comes Everybody. Sid Barrett did Golden Hair, and that was one of Joyce's poems from chamber music. Franz Ferdinand did a song called Ulysses. And what a surprise, John Lennon being a James Joyce fan. I Am the Walrus by the Beatles. All right, my first guest is here, Tamar Stieber. We're going to get to her in a bit. Let me go out on a little bit more of chamber music. This is, let's see, which poem is it? This is, it is 14.

0: job. Good morning. 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Coming up on KSFR News, the largest wind project in the nation recently came online in central New Mexico. The 900 new turbines bring wind to 45% of New Mexico's total energy production. I'll have more on that story, plus New Mexico's weather, after these world news headlines from the BBC.
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2: I'm Debbie Russ with the BBC News. Donald Trump has said he's not happy with Israel after it continued to attack Hezbollah targets in Lebanon, despite a deal with Iran that was meant to stop the fighting. Speaking to reporters at the G7 summit in France, he said too many people had been killed. Here's our chief international correspondent, Lise Doucette.
3: The kind of language that President Trump is now using in public. So imagine what he is saying in private, saying that Prime Minister Netanyahu of Israel has to be more responsible when it comes to Lebanon, that he doesn't have to go and destroy a whole house every time he's looking for a weapon or a commander. He described it as a minor war and that it shouldn't get in the way of a broader deal with Iran. Today, there was a comment by an Iranian official saying that they will not sign any nuclear deal unless there is a complete Israeli withdrawal from South Lebanon.
2: Israel's Supreme Court has rejected the legal attempt to free a Palestinian doctor held without charge for a year and a half. Hussam Abu Safia was the director of a Gaza hospital when he was arrested. His lawyer says he's been beaten in jail and not given enough food. The court decided Mr. Safia should remain in jail based on confidential material shared with the judges, but not with his lawyers. President Trump has met his Ukrainian counterpart, Volodymyr Zelensky, at the G7 summit in Evian, as efforts continue to restart stalled peace negotiations. Mr. Zelensky said that Russia had to be forced to end its war on Ukraine and added that the summit had been positive.
4: We spoke about negotiations with Russians, potential negotiations with Russians. We spoke about missile strikes and long range, the situation with Russian losses, economy, and etc. Good news, first of all, that yes, Putin has to stop this war. And I have unanimity from all the leaders and EU presidents.
2: The authorities in Poland have confirmed that a man shot dead in the city of Biała Podlaska was a Russian satirist. Semyon Skorpetsky was known for painting caricatures of Vladimir Putin and had fled Russia 5 years ago. Here's Paul Moss.
5: He was a painter who pulled no punches. Semyon Skorpetsky's work included a portrait of Vladimir Putin on top of a pile of skulls. But he also ruthlessly mocked the leaders of Chechnya, China and Belarus. Two men from Belarus have now been arrested in connection with the killing. Police say they were caught near the Belarusian consulate. 4 days ago, Skorpetsky had protested outside the Russian embassy in Berlin, holding up a picture which depicted Joseph Stalin carrying a baby Putin. He said that led to him being threatened with retribution.
2: This is the latest world news from the BBC.
0: This is KSFR News. I'm Patrick Davis. Gas prices have fallen in most parts of New Mexico, reaching a two-month low. According to Thursday's AAA New Mexico Weekend Gas Watch, the average price of a gallon of regular unleaded fuel was $3.97, down from $4.14. The Santa Fe New Mexican reports that gas prices in Santa Fe fell over 20 cents a gallon. Albuquerque and Las Cruces saw significant drops as well. Farmington still has the highest average gas price in the state at $4.24, but even that price represents a drop of 14 cents. The June 11th survey marked the first time since April 5th that the statewide average gas price in the state was less than $4 a gallon. The trend may continue as talks to an end to the war in Iran have sent the price of crude oil to a three-month low. The largest wind project in the nation came online in central New Mexico this month. The project will double local wind generating capacity and send power to homes in western states. The Albuquerque Journal reports that the SunZia wind project is more than three times the size of the next two largest wind farms in California and Texas. The project features over 900 turbines that will supply power to about 1 million homes. Senator Martin Heinrich, a Democrat from New Mexico, praised the project's completion on Monday, saying it has been a priority of his since entering office in 2013. The $11 billion project is coming online after nearly two decades of permitting and planning. Heinrich called for permitting reform to bring future projects online faster. The addition of the SunZia wind project will bring wind up to 45% of New Mexico's total power capacity. A cluster of counties in northern and northeastern New Mexico had the highest voter turnout in the June 2nd primary. Harding County saw the highest turnout with a little more than 50%, but Harding is the state's least populous county with only 570 eligible voters. The Santa Fe New Mexican reports that Mora and Guadalupe counties followed with around 45% each. The opposite corner of the state, the south and southeastern regions, had the lowest turnout. Statewide, a little less than a quarter of eligible voters cast ballots in the primary. In a Friday news release, the Santa Fe County Clerk's Office said turnout in the county among declined estate voters was among the highest in the state. Today will be sunny and warm with a high temperature of 91 degrees. That's about 5 degrees warmer than average for June 16th. And we'll see mostly clear skies tonight with a low of 60. For KSFR News, I'm Patrick Davis.
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7: Hello, everybody. This is the second hour of Sowing Seeds, and it's June 16th, Bloomsday. It's the day that all the, quote, action takes place in Ulysses. And you are listening to KSFR 101.1 FM, and I've got my first guest with me, Tamar Stieber. Hello, Tamar.
8: Hello, hello, bud. Happy Bloomsday.
7: Happy Bloomsday. So Tamar is going to do a reading from Ulysses. What do you have for us?
8: I'll be reading from episode 12. It's called the Cyclops chapter. It's actually quite funny. Bloom is going to a bar named Barney Kiernan's to try to raise funds for the widow of very recently deceased man, Patty Dignam. Despite all his good works or his attempts at good works, he gets assailed by the primary character, the citizen, who is completely xenophobic, anti-Semitic, nationalist, kind of MAGA. And all of his... Oh, go ahead.
7: Maybe not the first insult today, but it didn't come from my mouth.
8: No, it didn't. Came from my mouth. And he's got all his drinking buddies, and they're assailing Bloom with anti-Semitic tropes and questioning his manhood and on and on. And I'll say now that it's one of my favorite chapters because it's one of the few times you see Bloom defending himself. So here we go.
7: Okay.
8: Deus, quius verbos sanctificantur omnia, benedictionem tuam effunde super creaturas istas, et praestat ut quisquis ei secundum legem et voluntatem tuam cum gratiarem actione usus fueret per invocationem sanctissimi nominis tui corpori sanitatem et animae tutelam te optore percipiat per Christum Dominum nostrum. Aye, and so say all of us, says Jack. Thousand a year, Lambert says, Crofton or Crawford. Right, says Ned, taking up his John Jameson, and butter for fish. I was just looking around to see who the happy thought would strike when be damned, but in he comes again, letting on to be in a hell of a hurry. I was just round at the courthouse, says he, looking for you. I hope I'm not. Nah, says Martin, we're ready. Courthouse, my eye, and your pockets hanging down with gold and silver. Mean bloody scut. Stand us a drink itself. Devil a sweet fear. There's a Jew for you. All for number one, cute as a shithouse rat. 100 to 5. Don't tell anyone, says the citizen. Beg your pardon, says he. Come on, boys, says Martin, seeing it was looking blue. Come along now. Don't tell anyone, says the citizen, letting a bawl out of him. It's a secret. And the bloody dog woke up and let a growl. Bye-bye, all, says Martin. And he got them out as quick as he could. Jack Power and Crofton, or whatever you call him, and him in the middle of them letting on to be all at sea and up with them on the bloody jaunting car. Off with you, says Martin to the Jarvie. The milk-white dolphin tossed his mane, and rising in the golden poop, the helmsman spread the bellying sail upon the wind and stood off forward with all sails set, the spinnaker to larboard. A many comely nymphs drew nigh to starboard and to larboard, and, clinging to the sides of the noble bark, they linked their shining forms as doth the cunning wheelwright when he fashions about the heart of his wheel the equidistant rays whereof each one is sister to another, and he binds them all with an outer ring giveth speed to the feet of men, whenas they ride to a hosting or contend for the smile of ladies fair. Even so did they come and set them, those willing nymphs, the undying sisters. And they laughed, sporting in a circle of their foam, and the bark clave the waves. But, begob, I was just lowering the heel of the pint when I saw the citizen getting up to waddle to the door, puffing and blowing with the dropsy, and he cursing the curse of Cromwell on him, bell, book, and candle in Irish, spitting and spatting out of him, and Joe and little Alf round him like a leprechaun trying to peacify him. Let me alone, says he. And begob, he got as far as the door, and they holding him, and he bawls out of him, 3 cheers for Israel. Hurrah, sit down on the parliamentary side of your arse, for Christ's sake, and don't be making a public exhibition of yourself. Jesus, there's always some bloody clown or other kicking up a bloody murder about bloody nothing. Gob, it'd turn the porter sour in your guts, so it would. And all the ragamuffins and sluts of the nation round the door, and Martin telling the Jarvie to drive ahead, and the citizen bawling, and Alf and Joe at him to whisht, and he on his high horse about the Jews, and the loafers calling for a speech, and Jack Power trying to get him to sit down on the car and hold his bloody jaw. And a loafer with a patch over his eyes starts singing, "If the man in the moon was a Jew, Jew, Jew," and a slut shouts out of her, "Hey, mister, your fly is open, mister." And says he, "Mendelssohn was a Jew, and Karl Marx, and Mercadante and Spinoza, and the Savior was a Jew, and his father was a Jew, your God." "He had no father," says Martin. "That'll do now. Drive ahead." "Who's God?" says the citizen. "Well, his uncle was a Jew," says he. "Your God was a Jew. Christ was a Jew like me." God, the citizen made a plunge back into the shop. "By Jesus," says he, "I'll brain that bloody Jewman for using the holy name. By Jesus, I'll crucify him, so I will. Give us that biscuit box here." "Stop, stop," says Joe. A large and appreciative gathering of friends and acquaintances from the metropolis and greater Dublin assembled in their thousands to bid farewell to Nagy Sagosh Uram Lepote Virag, late of Messrs. Alexander Toms, printers to His Majesty, on the occasion of his departure for the distant clime of Shar Jarmin Bro Jugulyash Dugulash, Meadow of Murmuring Waters. The ceremony, which went off with great éclat, was characterized by the most affecting cordiality. An illuminated scroll of ancient Irish vellum, the work of Irish artists, was presented to the distinguished phenomenologist on behalf of a large section of the community and was accompanied by the gift of a silver casket, tastefully executed in the style of ancient Celtic ornament, a work which reflects every credit on the makers, Messrs. Jacob August Jacob. The departing guest was the recipient of a hearty ovation, many of those who were present being visibly moved when the select orchestra of Irish pipes struck up the well-known strains of Come Back to Erin, followed immediately by Rakowski's March. Tar barrels and bonfires were lighted along the coastline of the Four Seas on the summits of the Hill of Howth, Three Rock Mountain, Sugarloaf, Brayhead, the Mountains of Mourn, the Galtees, the Ox and Donegal and Sperrin Peaks, the Nagels and the Bograss, the Connemara Hills, the reeks of McGillicuddy, Slieve Ochty, Slieve Barnoch, and Slieve Bloom. Amid cheers that rent the welkin, responded to by answering cheers from a big muster of henchmen on the distant Cambrian and Caledonian hills, the mastodontic pleasure ship slowly moved away, saluted by a final floral tribute from the representatives of the fair sex, who were present in large numbers. While, as it proceeded down the river, escorted by a flotilla of barges, the flags of the ballast office and custom house were dipped in salute, as were also those of the electrical power station at the pigeon house and the pool bag light. Vishont Latashra, Kedves, Baratom, Vishont Latashra, gone but not forgotten. God, the devil wouldn't stop him till he got hold of the bloody tin anyhow, and out with him and little Alf hanging on to his elbow, and he shouting like a stuck pig, as good as any bloody play in the Queen's Royal Theatre. Where is he till I murder him? And Ned and JJ paralyzed with the laughing. Bloody war, says I, I'll be in for the last gospel. But, as luck would have it, the Jarvie got the nag's head round the other way and off with him. Hold on, citizen, says Joe. Stop! Begob, he drew his hand and made a swipe and let fly. Mercy of God, the sun was in his eyes, or he'd have left him for dead. Gob, he near sent it into the County Longford. The bloody nag took fright, and the old mongrel after the car like bloody hell, and all the populace shouting and laughing, and the old tin box clattering along the street. The catastrophe was terrific and instantaneous in its effect. The observatory of Dunsink registered in all 11 shocks, all of the fifth grade of Mercalli's scale, and there is no record extant of a similar seismic disturbance in our island since the earthquake of 1534, the year of the rebellion of Silken Thomas. The epicenter appears to have been that part of the metropolis which constitutes the Inns Key Ward and Parish off St. Meechin, covering a surface of 41 acres, 2 roods, and 1 square pole or perch. All the lordly residences in the vicinity of the Palace of Justice were demolished, and that noble edifice itself, in which, at the time of the catastrophe, important legal debates were in progress, is literally a mass of ruins, beneath which it is to be feared all the occupants have been buried alive. From the reports of eyewitnesses, it transpires that the seismic waves were accompanied by a violent atmospheric perturbation of cyclonic character. An article of headgear, since ascertained to belong to the much-respected clerk of the Crown and Peace, Mr. George Fottrell, and a silk umbrella with gold handle, with the engraved initials, crest, coat of arms, and house number of the erudite and worshipful chairman of Quarter Sessions, Sir Frederick Falconer, recorder of Dublin, have been discovered by search parties in remote parts of the island respectively. The former on the third basaltic ridge of the Giant's Causeway, the latter embedded to the extent of 1 foot 3 inches in the sandy beach of Hole Open Bay near the old head of Kinsale. Other eyewitnesses deposed that they observed an incandescent object of enormous proportions hurtling through the atmosphere at a terrifying velocity in a trajectory directed southwest by west. Messages of condolence and sympathy are being hourly received from all parts of the different continents, and the Sovereign Pontiff has been graciously pleased to decree that a special Misa pro defunctis shall be celebrated simultaneously by the ordinaries of each and every cathedral church of all the episcopal dioceses subject to the spiritual authority of the Holy See in suffrage of the souls of those faithful departed who have been so unexpectedly called away from our midst. The work of salvage, removal of debris, human remains, etc., has been entrusted to Messrs. Michael Mead & Son, 159 Great Brunswick Street, and Messrs. T. and C. Martin, 77, 78, 79, and 80 North Wall, assisted by the men and officers of the Duke of Cornwall's Light Infantry, under the general supervision of H.R.H., Rear Admiral, the Right Honorable Sir Hercules Hannibal Habeas Corpus Anderson, K.G., K.P., KT, PC, KCB, MP, JP, MB, DSF, DSO, SOD, MFH, MRIA, BL, Muse Doc, PLG, FTCD, FRUI, FRCPI, and FRCSI. You never saw the like of it in all your born puff. Gob, if he had got that lottery ticket on the side of his pole, he'd remember the gold cup. He would so, but begob, the citizen would have been lagged for assault and battery, and Joe for aiding and abetting. The Jarvie saved his life by furious driving, as sure as God made Moses. What? Oh, Jesus, he did. And he let a volley of oaths after him. Did I kill him, says he, or what? And he shouting to the bloody dog, after him, Gary, after him, boy. And the last we saw was the bloody car rounding the corner, an old sheep's face on it gesticulating, and the bloody mongrel after it, with his lugs back for all he was bloody well worth to tear on limb from limb. 105, Jesus, he took the value of it out of him, I promise you. When lo, there came about them all a great brightness, and they beheld the chariot wherein he stood ascend to heaven. And they beheld him in the chariot, clothed upon in the glory of the brightness, having raiment as of the sun, fair as the moon, and terrible that for awe they durst not look upon him. And there came a voice out of heaven, calling, Elijah, Elijah. And he answered with the main cry, Abba, Adonai. And they beheld him, even him, Ben Bloom Elijah, amid clouds of angels, ascend to the glory of the brightness at an angle of 45 degrees over Donahoe's in Little Green Street like a shot off a shovel.
7: Oh. Bravo, Tamar. Bravo.
8: It's fun, isn't it?
7: Oh, God. It took Joy 7 years to write Ulysses. It's just unbelievable. And then 17 more years to write Finnegan's Wake. But I've read Ulysses 4 times. It blows me away. I'm planning on one final time. I got the recently published Cambridge New Annotations that they came out with, which is quite expensive. It's huge, the book. Huge!
8: Wait, who is this? Who
7: Cambridge.
8: Did it? No, but I mean, who was the editor? Do you know?
7: I forget.
8: It's not Gibson
7: now.
8: Or whatever Gibson.
7: But anyway, I will hopefully be starting that on some good day. Today would be the perfect day for me to start it, and I still could go home and start it today if the cats would permit me to do that.
8: And the thunderstorm that's yet to come.
7: Yeah, well, we like rain, or at least some of us like
8: some
7: rain.
8: Some of us, not those of us whose properties are flooding.
7: Yeah. Anyway, we need to take a break, and we will be right back after these announcements.
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7: Okay, we are back, and all right, Tamar, when did you first read Ulysses?
8: Oh, gosh. I started in college, Berkeley, and this is awful. I think John Bishop might have been my teacher, and I don't remember because all I knew was that I wanted to read Ulysses, and it terrified me, and I didn't study who's doing what or who the luminaries are. He's a luminary. So I started there. I left because it became, so this was in the 80s. It just became a matter of people trying to impress the professor. And then I didn't pick it up again until I met you. When was that? Do you remember?
7: Oh, God.
8: The first James Joyce group that you invited me to?
7: Yes. What year that was?
8: Might have been like 95 or something.
7: I'd have to look when Tomoko and I first went to Ireland, because it was after that.
8: Okay.
7: So I found out about that there was a Joyce reading group when I went to the Joyce Museum in Dublin, and I joked that I had to travel like 6,000 plus miles to find out there was a Joyce group in my backyard. And then, before I even went to my first meeting, I saw Adam perform, the second guest today, saw Adam perform at St. John's College and was blown away by the performance he gave. And then the Joyce group started, and it was absolutely fantastic until some ex-New Yorker blew the whole thing up.
8: I'm an ex-New Yorker. I know you're not talking about me.
7: I stayed in. I wasn't talking about you. But anyway, so yeah, I started Ulysses probably 5 or 6 times. I'd get 30, 50, 60. I think 60 was the most I ever got through. And I'm like, huh?
8: Right.
7: So then finally I said, I am reading this book all the way through. I don't care. Read it all the way through. Realized I had missed 70% of the book, but I still loved it.
8: Funny as hell.
7: So then I got annotations and read it a second time. And I'm like, oh my God, this guy is like, the word genius is thrown around way too much, but James Joyce is a genius. And, and then the Joyce group, it was a unique bunch of people. Everybody brought something to the table because there is so much in Joyce and in Ulysses. There's biblical, there's Catholicism, there's Shakespeare. I mean, it's just Irish history. It's just across the board so much stuff. And like Tamar said, it's funny as hell. Joyce is hilarious.
8: Yes, he is.
7: Just absolutely hilarious. I remember when the group was doing Finnegan's Wake, and there would be points where I'm crying from laughing so hard. And I'm thinking to myself, in like a page, Joyce eclipses everything Updike has ever written. And I like John Updike, anyway, I got a bunch of signed books from Updike, but wish I had a signed Ulysses.
8: Yes, really?
7: then I could retire. And where would I move? Ireland? I'd have to go to a place where I could, they spoke English. Anyway, so I'm going to continue this discussion with Tamar, but I want to play a couple of songs. I don't want to go a whole hour without playing any music. So these are, again, songs that have some James Joyce connotation. The first one by Nickel Creek, the song is Eveline. It's a little shaky. The second one I have to pay more attention to because it's got a couple of words I need to blip out, but it's called The Drum, and it's by Car Seat Headrest, a band I love. But anyway, there's the Joyce reference is, and the drum is a person. The drum reads James Joyce in The Drunk. Well, that's probably a good way to read James Joyce in The Drunk. So anyway, we'll go with a couple of songs related to Mr. Joyce.

0: All right, so we just heard Nickel Creek do Eveline, Car Seat Headrest did the drum, and we just heard the Japan Droids do Near to the Wild Heart of Life. So I've got two women up doing the next songs. Kate Bush, The Central World, where she keeps repeating the word yes, which is Molly Bloom at the end of Ulysses. And then Joanna Newsom does Time is a Symptom from her Divers album, where she quotes a line from Finnegan's Wake. All right, so I'm here with my friend Tamar, and we were discussing James Joyce. What a surprise on Bloom's Day. So, yeah, reading it the first time is, that's the one that's the hardest.
1: It's a trip for sure. I have a friend who read it in the 60s on the Green Tortoise, traveling from coast to coast, and God knows what state of mind. And he said when he just read it nonstop. And he said when he got off, he felt like he'd been on a trip. It was just unbelievable for him and life-changing, which it is.
0: Absolutely. I mean, you know, I have my original copy of the book that is just so beat up, but I've got so many notes written in here. You know, I just can't lose this particular book. I need to do something.
1: The audience can't see it, but the covers are dog-eared, falling off. There are pages falling out of it.
0: Yeah, it's in bad shape. It is a paperback. I do have hardcover versions of it, too, but wow.
1: Yeah.
0: It's taken a beating over the years.
1: So let me tell you about this movie I obliquely mentioned to you while you were playing music. It's called Dance First. It's a non-linear biopic of Samuel Beckett, who was Joyce's secretary while Joyce was writing Finnegan's Wake. And Aidan Gillen, who played Lord Baelish, a.k.a. Littlefinger in Game of Thrones,
0: right,
1: plays James Joyce. And it's terrific. It's got the whole issue with his daughter, Nora, that's his wife, his daughter, Lucia, who was institutionalized for, the last 35 years of her life. She was schizophrenic, and Beckett was semi-betrothed to her, but he didn't know it. Anyway, the movie's called Dance First. It's from 2023. That comes from a saying that Beckett liked to repeat, which is dance first, think later. The movie was almost universally panned. I loved it. James Joyce plays a fairly large part in it, so I would recommend seeing it just for that.
0: Yeah, over the years, the James Joyce movies that have been out have not fared well by the critics. I remember, I guess, the first Ulysses movie that was made in the 60s.
1: Oh, I liked that one, actually.
0: I saw that in a theater in Manhattan, and I hadn't read the book yet, but it was a little dry.
1: It's black and white. It was gray, more gray than black and white, which maybe, you know, is appropriate for Dublin, except for the patches of Greek green. But I liked that first movie. It veered away a little bit from the book. It skipped a lot. Let's put it that way.
0: Exactly. The only way that you could actually do it any justice would be a miniseries.
1: Did you see BL**M Bloom?
0: No.
1: Okay, I'll have to send you a link to it. I loved the Molly Bloom, the Penelope chapter in that one. But if you've read the book, no movie is going to satisfy you. It's just impossible.
0: It's just, it can't be done. But, I mean, and then there was the second Ulysses movie that came out. Was that in the 80s or even maybe the 90s? That was a little better in my mind, but you know, decades have passed, so and plenty of brain cells have disintegrated since then. As for all things, I blame Trump.
1: Why not? For disintegrating your brain cells?
0: Yes. I suspect I've, if I stub my toe in the morning, he is the culprit for such a thing.
1: Oh, but stub your toe. Wait, can I tell the story about my speakers?
0: It has nothing to do
1: with James Joyce, but it has everything to do with Bud. I've got Magna Planar speakers. I now have a newer set, but Bud fell in love with them. And I told him I'd leave them for him in my will. And Bud decided that he wanted the power of attorney over life and death for me. And he said, if I stub my toe, pull the plug.
0: Kind of like Kramer in Seinfeld.
1: Yes. Pull the stub toe, pull the plug.
0: Yep. I mean, God, if I had your signature on that, you wouldn't be here today.
1: I have a newer and greater pair of Magna Pans, but
0: yeah, they're fantastic speakers.
1: They are.
0: My cats would have a field day though with them. I mean,
1: I know that.
0: There's a lot of exposed area for them to use as a
1: scratching post.
0: You know, life is tough.
1: Yeah. Anyway, back to James Joyce. I urge you to watch the movie, if only for Aidan Gillen playing James Joyce. And actually, Nora, let me see.
0: Is it playing now?
1: No, I saw it. I streamed it. I don't remember. It's again, it did not do well. Oh, Gabriel Byrne plays Samuel Beckett. He doesn't really, it opens within a very old Samuel Beckett. And he doesn't really look anything like Samuel Beckett, but I thought the acting was so good that you just immediately were able to accept him as Samuel Beckett. I mean, Samuel Beckett had this kind of cadaverous looking face with sunken cheekbones and that big, you know, fluff of hair on top of his head. But it worked for me. But if for nothing else, watch it for Aidan Gillen as James Joyce.
0: Yeah, well, I mean, Burns, he's a great actor.
1: Yes, he is a great actor.
0: You know, so, and there's a lot of times there could be great acting in a film, and it's not a great film. That's not the fault of the actor. It's either the writer or the director or a combination of the two, but you can't always fault the actor. I mean, there are plenty of movies where you can point to the actors and say, huh? Yeah. Anytime I talk about actors, I always have to, my mind goes right to, Neil Young played two shows at the Ryman Auditorium, and you either had to, there were no tickets for sale. It was either a radio giveaway or you had to be invited like I was. So I went to both shows because my friend was married to Neil's stage manager. And so I guess it was the second show. I'm sitting in the third row and sitting behind me, big Neil Young fan because I'd seen her at multiple shows in New York, is Meryl Streep.
1: So
0: I always liked the fact that I had better seats than Meryl did. But, you know, it's who you know. So, and she knows Neil. But anyway, yeah, back to James Joyce. It's just, look, I would tell everybody, read the Book of Short Stories, The Dubliners. It's brilliant. And then read Portrait of the Artist as a Young Man. Very accessible books, and then it's Ulysses and Finnegan's Wake. Find a Joyce group. There are Joyce groups in Santa Fe right now. I'm not a member of any such group. It's me and my two cats and my dog and my wife, Tomoko, who was reading a ton of books in Japanese. She said to me she could read anything in Japanese. I got a copy of Ulysses for her in Japanese. She read about 30 pages and said, huh? I can only imagine the translation into Japanese. I mean, it's tough enough in English.
1: You have to get past the third episode. Okay, the Proteus episode, which is really difficult. If you survive...
0: Wait, that's the episode where the English, it's the progression of English?
1: No, that's Oxen of the Sun.
0: Oh, okay.
1: Third episode is where Stephen's walking along the beach. He finished teaching, and he's walking along the beach, and what is it, ineluctable mode of the... I can't remember. It's all interior monologue. It's super difficult. There's absolutely nothing happening except Stephen Dedalus's inner monologue. And it's very difficult to get through, but once you do, then you meet Bloom and the book kind of opens up.
0: Well, yeah, the first three chapters, you think the book's about Stephen Dedalus.
1: Yep.
0: And he's not the main character.
1: No, he's not.
0: It is Leopold Bloom. I think they call him a Jew in the what you read.
1: They call who a Jew?
0: Leopold Bloom.
1: Oh, yes. Well,
0: obviously.
1: He is, but yes. Technically he's not. And technically Molly Bloom is. Because Leopold Bloom's mother was not Jewish, and it is a matrilineal religion. But Molly Bloom's mother was Jewish. She was a Sephardic Jew. And so it's just the opposite of what you would expect.
0: Yeah, well, the book is against all expectations. Anyway, I'm going to play one more song in this hour, and then we'll be back to finish things up with my friend Tamar and a little more Joycean discussion. And we're bringing a woman into the musical realm. It's Kate Bush singing The Central World. And she says yes repeatedly, which is the end of the book. Molly Bloom keeps repeating the word yes.

0: All right, that was Kate Bush, The Central World, and she kept repeating the word yes. And we're joined with my second guest today, Adam Harvey. So,
1: howdy.
2: Howdy.
0: Yeah. Hello. Long time no see.
1: Yeah,
0: no, it's, might have been a year ago.
1: It might have been a year ago
0: at this time.
1: At this very moment.
0: Probably wasn't to the day because that was the Friday show, so I don't think it was.
1: That's right. We didn't do an official Bloomsday thing.
0: Yeah, so this just worked out perfectly that Sean was away because this would have been a tough show for Sean to get anything in edgewise. So, and it is Bloomsday, June 16th.
1: Happy Bloomsday, everybody.
2: Yes.
0: And by the way, that is the date of Mr. Joyce's first date with his future wife, Nora.
1: That's right.
0: Yeah.
1: That's
0: so right. There's a lot of stuff that goes on.
2: Future wife.
0: Yes. what's the great biography, which I read and I can't remember.
1: Richard Ellman?
0: Great. Just a fantastic biography.
1: Yeah. Considered a masterpiece of the form.
0: Yes, yeah. Absolutely. Even if you're not really a James Joyce aficionado, it is a book to read.
1: Sure.
2: I think, isn't there a book about Ellman's book? It's pretty new. Written about. Yes. Oh,
0: that's priceless.
2: Okay.
1: There have been a number of biographies.
0: We're going to lose it. Bye.
3: 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I'm Patrick Davis. Coming up on KSFR News, a secretive political action committee has drawn scrutiny from the State Ethics Commission. New Chapter New Mexico spent over $300,000 on political advertising without disclosing where the money came from. I'll have more on that story, plus New Mexico's weather, after world news from the BBC.
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5: I'm Debbie Russ with the BBC News. Donald Trump has said he's not happy with Israel after it continued to attack Hezbollah targets in Lebanon, despite a deal with Iran that was meant to stop the fighting. Mr. Trump was speaking to reporters at the G7 summit in France.
6: I'm not happy with the way Israel has handled themselves with Lebanon and with Hezbollah. They should have been able to do the job faster. It just goes on forever. And when that happens, it throws a negative light on the big deal, and that's the deal with Iran.
5: President Trump's comments about Israel are among his most outspoken yet, showing the extent of his current spat with Prime Minister Benjamin Netanyahu. After Mr. Trump made his comments, Lebanese state media reported that at least four people had been killed in a fresh wave of Israeli strikes in the south of the country. Hugo Beshega reports from Beirut.
7: The wave of strikes included two consecutive attacks in the village of Maifadun. According to reports, first a car was hit, then a second strike happened as residents inspected the damage. Separately, the Israeli military said it intercepted rockets that had been fired by Hezbollah towards Israeli troops occupying parts of southern Lebanon. This happens despite statements by Iranian officials that Lebanon is included in the ceasefire truce with the US. Iran insists that for any deal to succeed, Israel must end its campaign and withdraw from Lebanon.
5: Ukraine's President Volodymyr Zelensky says he's asked Donald Trump for more Patriot air defense missiles. The two leaders have met at the G7 summit of leading industrial powers, where Mr. Zelensky is hoping to win promises of more military equipment and tougher sanctions on Russia, as our global affairs reporter Paul Moss explains.
8: There are plenty of topics on the G7's agenda, like trade and relations with China, but President Trump arrived fresh from reaching an agreement with Iran, which he says will lead to peace, and today's working lunch saw leaders discuss how to restore normal shipping to the Strait of Hormuz. Meanwhile, President Zelensky used the chance to show Mr. Trump a photograph of the Kiev monastery, which was badly damaged by a Russian airstrike this week, hoping perhaps that with the US president believing he's ended conflict in the Gulf, he'll now give Ukraine more attention.
5: A former Sri Lankan president, Gotabaya Rajapaksa, has petitioned the Court of Appeal to prevent his arrest over the 2019 Easter bombings, in which 279 people were killed. He won the presidency by a landslide months after the atrocities, blamed on Islamist extremists. But his former intelligence chief, Suresh Sale, is now under arrest on suspicion he abetted the attacks to help Mr. Rajapaksa, a security hard liar, to win power. Both men deny any involvement. World News from the BBC.
3: This is KSFR News. I'm Patrick Davis. The New Mexico State Ethics Commission voted during its Monday meeting to enforce the state's Campaign Reporting Act against New Chapter New Mexico. The commission said it will take civil action if necessary. New Chapter New Mexico is a political committee that spent heavily on legislative primary elections. New Mexico In Depth previously reported that New Chapter New Mexico formed in early May. New Chapter filed reports that it raised $414,000 through May 12th and spent roughly three-quarters of that money before the primary elections in early June. But who funded the group's political advertising is a mystery. Its sole donor was reported as a nonprofit set up last July that shares its name and mailing address. Ethics commissioners did not describe what specific action they would take against New Action New Mexico. Gas prices have fallen in most parts of New Mexico, reaching a two-month low. According to Thursday's AAA New Mexico Weekend Gas Watch, the average price of a gallon of regular unleaded fuel was $3.97, down from $4.14. The Santa Fe New Mexican reports that gas prices in Santa Fe fell over 20 cents a gallon. Albuquerque and Las Cruces saw significant drops as well. Farmington still has the highest average gas price in the state at $4.24, but even that price represents a drop of 14 cents. The trend may continue as talks to an end to the war in Iran have sent the price of crude oil to a three-month low. The largest wind project in the nation came online in central New Mexico this month. The project will double local wind generating capacity and send power to homes in western states. The Albuquerque Journal reports that the Sun Zia wind project is more than three times the size of the next two largest wind farms in California and Texas. The project features over 900 turbines that will supply power to about 1 million homes. Senator Martin Heinrich, a Democrat from New Mexico, praised the project's completion on Monday, saying it has been a priority of his since entering office in 2013. The $11 billion project is coming online after nearly two decades of permitting and planning. Heinrich called for permitting reform to bring future projects online faster. Today will be sunny and warm with a high temperature of 91 degrees. That's about 5 degrees warmer than average for June 16th. And we'll see mostly clear skies tonight with a low of 60. For KSFR News, I'm Patrick Davis.
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0: Hello, everybody. We're back, and this is the third hour of Sowing Seeds, or Bloomsday celebration. I'm Bud Ryan, and I am joined by my friends Tamar Stieber and Adam Harvey. Hello to the two of you. We were having a discussion when the news crept up on us like a stealthy horror show because the news is usually filled with horrors.
1: Horrifying. Right. Yeah, we were expounding upon the virtues of the Ellman biography and how great it is. And,
0: yes,
1: Richard. And there have been a number of Joyce biographies since then, all of whom are prefaced with "We're doing an improvement on the Ellman biography."
0: Yeah.
2: One
0: so
2: does
0: you
2: know not.
1: You that's the first sign that you know there's an actual standard that they have to live up to.
0: Yes, but yeah. Good luck there too.
1: Exactly.
0: Yeah.
1: Exactly.
0: I mean. Ellman, who else? He wrote other literary
1: Oscar books. Wilde.
0: Yeah.
1: Oscar Wilde, yeah.
0: So, you know, it wasn't just a one-shot deal with Joyce and I'm done.
1: Right.
0: You know.
1: I did not.
2: More. He's a fine writer, Ellman. Yeah. He's far easier to understand than James Joyce, but...
0: Well, what's the fun in that?
2: Not nearly as much fun.
0: Are there any Ellman reading groups?
1: There are plenty of reading groups who read Ellman, but they are all James Joyce or Oscar Wilde reading groups.
0: She's the queen of reading groups. She's in like a dozen of them.
2: No, I think half a dozen. There's three Finnegan's Wakes, two Dantes, and I started a Bible reading group.
1: Son of a gun.
2: Because
0: those
2: James
0: things
2: Joyce.
0: Are all related to Joyce.
2: And, you really need to... it's not just Joyce. Almost everything in literature, in Western literature,
0: so there should be a Bible. Should be a Hamlet reading group then, because that's very important to
1: Ulysses.
0: Oh, no
1: doubt Robin's doing something along those lines. She's
2: There's one out of... Another one out of Austin. They're doing Shakespeare. It's not just Hamlet, but they do Shakespeare. I don't know how many sessions it takes. So I may lose a client on Friday, in which case... I might be joining that group. It's fun.
1: Pack your days.
2: Okay.
1: Reading group after reading group.
0: I'm losing brain cells at the disgusting clip the older I get. How are you cramming all this stuff in?
2: They're in the evening, mostly.
0: That has nothing.
2: You mean in the brain?
0: Yes. Doing this radio show and music obviously is the major component to that. Music is the thing that I keep entering into the brain, so stuff that's in there has to get shoveled out.
1: I have a response to that. It's not all about retention.
2: Yes, thank you.
1: Okay, you're not just sitting around remembering every single thing you said and every single thing you learned. And it's not just about remembering every single thing you learned. It's in your brain somewhere. You can trust that it'll come back into the forefront.
0: Okay, Mr. Memory over here.
1: Sure.
0: Can we get right into your Wakeian performance?
2: All right, wait. I'm just going to interrupt for a second and say I have a brain like a steel sieve, okay? And there's certain...
0: Me too.
2: Again, it's not the retention. I mean, I'm envious of the people who can retain the stuff. I can't. It's just absorbed someplace, and then you read something else, and it touches that. It's I don't understand the process. I love the process.
1: It's a shamanic process.
2: There you go.
1: Yeah. I mean, you're having an experience.
0: Shamans get into this now.
2: I don't know. I'm totally not spiritual.
1: Well, but the point is
2: that.
1: Yeah, I mean, neither am I.
0: You're not even recognizing shamans as a legitimate.
2: I recognize gravity.
1: One can recognize it.
0: Well, you'll never get a job in the Trump administration by recognizing anything scientific.
1: Yeah, recognize it when it is of value. Otherwise, you can leave it aside. But I only refer to it as shamanic because it is an experience.
0: Now, that kind of comment will get you a job in the Trump administration.
2: It's experiential.
1: Dude, is this a Donald Trump reading group experience that we're talking about?
0: No,
1: we're here to talk about Joyce. And allow me to go ahead and qualify what I mean by a shamanic experience when you're reading Joyce or the Bible for that matter. That it's not necessarily about retention. It is about having that experience where you are absorbed by the material for an hour or so. And it shifts things just energetically for you.
0: Oh, absolutely. I mean, that's what the Joyce... Joyce group did. I mean, let's put it this way.
1: Mm-hmm.
0: I forget what day of the week we used to meet. But when we met, your brain was in a different place when you left that group for hours.
2: Mm-hmm.
0: afterwards.
1: Yeah, see.
0: My point exactly. You were just possessed by what you had been through.
1: Right.
0: And as I've said multiple times, it's the greatest intellectual endeavor I've ever been a part of.
1: Well,
0: much more so than when I was in college. When I was an English major and you had to take so much Shakespeare, and these professors are just ruining Shakespeare. And then I saw three plays at Stratford and I was blown away and said to myself, anybody, and I still had to take like six or seven Shakespeare courses. I'm like, anybody who could make this stuff boring should not be teaching it.
1: Well, and
0: that's
1: also,
0: when I dropped out and went to photography.
1: It's also colleges are also, they're obliged to focus on retention as the primary goal.
0: Yes, but you know as well as I do, great teachers bring something else to
2: Absolutely.
0: The table entirely. And you always remember your great teachers.
1: Of course.
0: And when you come across a great teacher, I'm sorry, those people can't be paid enough. I am so sick of hearing about the first trillionaire. It's this worship of money. It just makes me nauseous. And these millionaires and billionaires, and quote, the first trillionaire, have attacked our democracy unbelievably.
1: James Joyce.
0: How much time do you have? Because I don't know what he wants to do.
2: I am out of time, but I wanna hear Adam. So after he's done, I gotta go.
0: Okay.
1: You asked for some Finnegan's Wake. I'll tell you what.
0: No, I didn't.
2: Cersei.
0: We just knew you would do Finnegan's Wake.
1: Well, I mean, I can certainly, but it is Bloomsday, which is a Ulysses celebration.
0: Yes,
1: you know.
0: But that's why I could count on Tamar to do something.
1: And Tamar delivered something.
0: This book.
1: Exactly. And Tamar delivered a wonderful rendition of some of the more comedic stuff in the book.
0: Yes,
1: and,
0: yes, she did.
1: It's a great passage.
0: The letters after the name was just hilarious.
1: Oh my god, that was
0: just so funny.
1: Yeah, it is a wild ride. But
2: and how did you like that he's Hannibal habeas corpus, which is very timely since Trump wants to get rid of habeas corpus.
0: Okay,
1: let me please get off of that.
0: Okay, let me just say one thing, because I played a song. And Adam is going to be the one who will tell us what this means.
1: Right.
0: I played a song called Here Comes Everybody this morning.
1: Sure.
0: You want to expound on that?
1: That's a little something that occurs in Finnegan's Wake. And actually those words, and generally Finnegan's Wake is a distortion of language, but there is a little phrase that pops up, a clause. You know, it's a subject, verb, object. You know, here comes everybody. And so why would Joyce not distort that? Well, it's because he wanted to give us a little anchor that we could navigate the book, you know, using. And what it is, for one thing, you look at the acronym, Here Comes Everybody, HCE, and you'll discover that actually HCE is ubiquitous in the book. And it's in reference to a specific character, kind of the patriarch figure. Donald Trump, if you want, but, you know, anyone who takes over, then Elon Musk or whomever, anyone who fancies themselves in charge of absolutely everything and everyone, okay? That's a character, and that is being addressed by Joyce, and he would be more than happy for us to bring characters like that.
0: And the HCE character?
1: And the HCE character is, well,
0: what's
1: he's very
0: name?
1: Difficult. Is Humphrey Chimpden Earwicker, HCE. Okay, so he goes back and forth between, and this is what's fascinating about it, between an individual ego who's isolated and this amazing plurality of everybody. You know, here comes everybody. This idea that's the journey of everybody, I think, everybody in this life, whether you be male or female, although this character is generally assigned a male value in Finnegan's Wake, I think it's universal. Gender means nothing to it. It's about coming to terms with yourself as an individual and yet also as a member of a community, that the two have to somehow coexist, even though at times they are at total loggerheads.
0: Sure.
1: And so,
0: see, this is why I could have given a rudimentary explanation of Here Comes Everybody, but right. I knew I would get you to go to town with it,
1: which you did,
0: which was great.
1: Thank
0: so
2: and transition to your Circe. Gender is fluid throughout Finnegan's Wake.
1: Yeah.
2: And in the chapter that I think Adam is going to read from, gender is also fluid.
1: Ooh.
2: Right?
1: Okay, then I've got to do a little word search. I think I know what I'm going to read.
0: Okay. See this?
1: What?
0: Right here.
2: Read it out
1: loud. Okay, yeah, no,
2: don't
1: worry
2: about that. No cussing.
1: Yeah,
2: okay.
1: No. He doesn't want me to say any swear words, so I won't.
2: Joyce
1: didn't mind. In fact, he went up against the censors so that he could hold on to some of that language that does get a little blue from time to time. I will be careful and, do
0: it. I didn't realize that James Joyce was a blues artist.
1: No, blue language.
2: Yes.
1: All right. So give me just a second here.
0: Okay. Tamara's leaving us.
2: I'm sorry.
1: You don't have to whisper that, Tamara. Yeah. Say it loud.
2: I must go. I must exit.
0: Turn on your radio when you get in the car.
2: That's absolutely what I intend to do.
0: So there you go.
2: Okay.
0: Anyway, thank you so much for joining us here at KSFR.
2: Thank you for inviting me.
0: For Bloomsday.
2: My final word to you both is yes.
0: Very good word.
1: All right.
0: John Lennon would be happy with that too.
1: All right. I'm still doing. I have long since given up on my hard copy. They just keep falling apart. So I go with digital. I've got it.
0: Okay.
1: Yeah, yes.
0: I would play a song, and but. I guess I don't have to do that.
1: Okay.
0: Now.
1: Oh, ciao now.
2: Oh, I was going to do the other cheek.
1: Oh, the other cheek. Well, everybody, we just gave each other a nice kind of Italian smooch on each cheek thing, but we cut it in half for time.
0: Yes, it was cut in half. So somewhere somebody's upset about that.
1: Oh, well, I think it's South America, they only do one cheek, so.
2: Okay, so we'll be Brazilian.
1: Yeah, we'll be Brazilian about it. All right, so I've got to now figure out. All right, I'm just going to find a spot here in the middle of all of this. The Circe chapter is formatted as if it were like a screenplay or a stage play, in which, in the center, in all caps, will be the name of the character who is speaking, followed maybe by a little bit of what's sometimes called stage directions, or if you're in film, they're called action lines. And it takes place in the brothel district. Bloom has followed Stephen Dedalus there to look after him, make certain he doesn't just completely collapse his entire future through drink and other unsavory activities. But Bloom, finding himself in the brothel district, finds himself recognizing that this is a place that has a looser idea of what the rules actually are. And so the prose style kind of mimics that. This is a passage that that my reading group just recently took on, and boy, we had a ball with it. Let's see, where do I start? Bloom is fantasizing about a magnificent political career. And all of these different people that he's met during the day appear to him in a hallucinatory fashion to praise him and applaud him. Uh-huh. And strangely enough, also in some places to challenge him. Bloom's fantasy in his own mind starts falling apart. his own kind of fears and insecurities kind of also play a role in it. And sometimes his fantasies
0: kind of fits into Here Comes Everybody.
1: In a way, absolutely. Bloom is he's often referred to as like the 20th century everyman. There's all sorts of academic material describing him as kind of like the 20th century answer to that issue that we've been working with for as long as we've been able to write.
0: Well, to my mind, he's also the Christ figure in Ulysses.
1: Sure.
0: There is so much packed into this book. It's just unbelievable.
1: Right.
0: So, Adam, go for it.
1: Okay. All right. So, just out of nowhere, the Veiled Sibyl appears to champion Bloom, who's being challenged. Somebody calls him a plagiarist and so on and so forth, and they're all, you know, down with Bloom, down with Bloom. And then the Veiled Sybil appears, and here's where I'll start reading. The Veiled Sybil, enthusiastically, "I'm a Bloomite, and I glory in it. I believe in him in spite of all. I'd give my life for him, the funniest man on earth." Bloom winks at the bystanders. "I bet she's a bonny lassie." Theodore Purefoy, in fishing cap and oilskin jacket. "He employs a mechanical device to frustrate the sacred ends of nature." The Veiled Sybil stabs herself. "My hero god." She dies. Many most attractive and enthusiastic women also commit suicide by stabbing, drowning, drinking prussic acid, aconite, arsenic, opening their veins, refusing food, casting themselves under steamrollers, from the top of Nelson's Pillar into the great vat of Guinness's brewery, asphyxiating themselves by placing their heads in gas ovens, hanging themselves in stylish garters, leaping from windows of different stories. Alexander J. Dowie. Violently, "Fellow Christians and anti-Bloomites, the man called Bloom is from the roots of hell. A disgrace to Christian men, a fiendish libertine from his earliest years, this stinking goat of Mendes gave precocious signs of infantile debauchery, recalling the cities of the plain with a dissolute grandam. This vile hypocrite, bronzed with infamy, is the white bull mentioned in the apocalypse. A worshipper of the scarlet woman. Intrigue is the very breath of his nostrils. The steak faggots and the cauldron of boiling oil are for him. Caliban!" The mob. "Lynch him! Roast him! He's as bad as Parnell was, Mr. Fox!" Mother Grogan throws her boot at Bloom. Several shopkeepers from Upper and Lower Dorset Street throw objects of little or no commercial value, ham bones, condensed milk tins, unsalable cabbage, stale bread, sheep's tails, odd pieces of fat. Bloom, excitedly. "This is midsummer madness. Some ghastly joke again. By heaven, I am guiltless as the unsunned snow. It was my brother Henry. He is my double. He lives in number 2 Dolphin's Barn. Slander, the viper, has wrongfully accused me. Fellow countrymen, Segulm Barbata Kosdgan Kapal. I call on my old friend, Dr. Malachi Mulligan, sex specialist, to give medical testimony on my behalf." Dr. Mulligan, in motor jerkin, green motor goggles on his brow. "Dr. Bloom is bisexually abnormal. He has recently escaped from Dr. Eustace's private asylum for demented gentlemen. Born out of bedlock, hereditary epilepsy is present, the consequence of unbridled lust. Traces of elephantiasis have been discovered among his ascendants. There are marked symptoms of chronic exhibitionism.
0: Oh, God.
1: Ambidexterity is also latent. He is prematurely bald from self-abuse, perversely idealistic in consequence, a reformed rake, and has metal teeth. In consequence of a family complex, he has temporarily lost his memory, and I believe him to be more sinned against than sinning. I have made a per-vaginal examination, and after application of the acid test to 5427 anal, auxiliary, pectoral, and pubic hairs, I declare him to be Virgo intacta." Bloom holds his high-grade hat over his genital organs. Dr. Madden. Hypsospadia is also marked. In the interest of coming generations, I suggest that the parts affected should be preserved in spirits of wine in the National Teratological Museum. Dr. Crothers, I have examined the patient's urine. It is albuminoid. Salivation is insufficient. The patellar reflex intermittent.
0: Oh, God.
1: Dr. Punch Costello, the fetor judaicus is most perceptible. Dr. Dixon reads a bill of health. Professor Bloom is a finished example of the new womanly man. His moral nature is simple and lovable. Many have found him a dear man, a dear person. He is a rather quaint fellow, on the whole, coy, though not feeble-minded in the medical sense.
10: he has written a really beautiful letter, a poem in itself, to the court missionary of the Reformed Priests Protection Society, which clears up everything. He is practically a total abstainer, and I can affirm that he sleeps on a straw litter and eats the most Spartan food, cold dried grocer's peas. He wears a hair shirt of pure Irish manufacture, winter and summer, and scourges himself every Saturday. He was, I understand, at one time a first-class misdemeanant in Glencree Reformatory. Another report states that he was a very posthumous child. I appeal for the clemency in the name of the most sacred word our vocal organs have ever been called upon to speak. He is about to have a baby. General commotion and compassion. Women faint. A wealthy American makes a street collection for Bloom. Gold and silver coins, bank checks, bank notes, jewels, treasury bonds, maturing bills of exchange, IOUs, wedding rings, watch chains, lockets, necklaces, and bracelets are rapidly collected. Bloom. Oh, I so want to be a mother. Mrs. Thornton, in Nurse Tender's gown. Embrace me tight, dear. You'll soon be over it. Tight, dear. Bloom embraces her tightly and bears 8 male yellow and white children. They appear on a red-carpeted staircase adorned with expensive plants. All the octuplets are handsome, with valuable metallic faces, well-made, respectably dressed, and well-conducted, speaking 5 modern languages fluently and interested in various arts and sciences. Each has his name printed in legible letters on his shirt front. Nazodoro, Goldfinger, Chrysostomos, Mandoré, Silver Smile, Silver Silver, Vif Argent, Panagiros. They are immediately appointed to positions of high public trust in several different countries as managing directors of banks, traffic managers of railways, chairman of limited liability companies, vice chairman of hotel syndicates. I'll stop there. It's in celebration of what Tamar's exiting words about gender fluidity. Leopold Bloom is by no means just a man.
0: Yeah, he's everybody.
10: He is every man and every woman, at least in his fantasies. And we have to start with fantasy when we work with trying to realize our potential as human beings. We start with that which we fantasize about, you know? So there you go.
0: Well, I mean, when Joyce tried to explain Finnegan's Wake, because people were criticizing it because they didn't understand it, and that would be understandable that they would criticize it.
10: Sure.
0: But it's a nighttime book.
10: Yeah.
0: Your brain doesn't function the same way when you're sleeping and everything
10: that
0: else.
10: That is so true.
0: You can't control what dreams you have.
10: Mm-hmm.
0: Nobody wants nightmares, or at least I think most people don't want
10: right.
0: nightmares, but when you get them,
10: oh, God.
0: Watch out.
10: The brain is such a chaotic thing.
0: Yeah.
10: I mean, even when we're awake and we're in charge of our lives, supposedly, even then, there's always that little thing like, where the brain just decides to go on a weird tangential trip.
0: Daydreams. And I said to you, every time when we would have the Joyce group, your brain was on a different plane for an hour, 2 hours, 3 hours after
10: right.
0: that reading group.
10: Yeah.
0: Because it puts you in another place.
10: Oh, I know.
0: And that's why we can't say enough about reading Joyce, Ulysses, and Finnegan's Wake. And the best way to do that is in a group.
10: Yeah.
0: Are you guys still accepting people that want to join?
10: Absolutely, absolutely. Yeah, you can look at my website, joycegeek.com, and it's a WordPress, a little simple little WordPress site. And on there you'll see Joyce Group Santa Fe. Don't be fooled by that, though. We are on Zoom, so it is now Joyce Group International, if you will. But I keep it. I still like the name Joyce Group Santa Fe, so that's what I call
0: absolutely.
10: It. And and there's a little thing where you can send me fill out a little form and say, ooh, I want to read Joyce. And I'll get back in touch with you, put you on my email list, and you'll get spammed by none other than Joyce Geek himself.
0: Yeah.
10: So again, it's joycegeek.com.
0: Yeah, I would highly recommend You know, there's also another great website of the Joyce Center in Dublin.

0: because I can't imagine going from it in English,
1: where it's
0: crazy, and then into Japanese. I mean, going into the Latin. I mean, where do you just?
1: I know.
0: Hold on to.
1: Sure.
0: So, anyway, we're going to take a quick break. I'm going to play a couple of songs, again, related to Joyce. The first is Joanna Newsom from her great album Divers, and it's called Time as a Symptom. And she quotes from Finnegan's Wake towards the end of it. And then I'm going to do U2 song Breathe, which is totally related to Mr. Joyce. So, and then Adam and I will be back speaking again. So here is Joanna Newsom.

0: All right. We just heard Joanna Newsom do a song called Time is a Symptom, and she quotes from Finnegan's Wake towards the end of the lyrics there. And then we just heard U2 do a song called Breathe from their album No Line on the Horizon, and that has a lot to do with Joyce.
1: Dublin's very own U2.
0: Yes. Yeah. So anyway, there's a lot to be said about James Joyce out there. Indeed. So, Adam, go for it. What do you want to talk about?
1: Oh, God. Let's hear. Let's hear. Well, Bud was mentioning a little earlier about this Finnegan's Wake performance that I've done in the past. I've taken it to the Edinburgh Fringe. I've taken it to the New York Fringe.
0: It's brilliant.
1: And well, thank you. And what's been really lovely as an actor is that I've always had Joyce there as my whetstone, and I just read it over and over and over and over. Not just Ulysses, but Finnegan's Wake as well. And you know, it doesn't matter what kind of one of the things about being an actor, and I think my fellow actors could probably second this, is that you struggle desperately as a professional actor between two truly opposite poles. You have to audition like your life depended on it. Your life, you know, otherwise, I don't know, it just has to do with the commitment. You have to exhibit the commitment, you know, in order for people to take you seriously. And yet, if you take yourself too seriously, then you're doomed. I mean, it starts coming across wrong, and everything gets wrong, and you're taken out of the moment.
0: I have said before that I thought your performance at St. John's College was on par with the two times I saw Pacino in a play, and one of them was for he won a Tony Award for, but Al Pacino is a guy who got to take himself too seriously, and his career derailed. I thought he made nothing but crap for decades. Wow. I really think he lost his way. I don't know why, but
1: I can't speak for people who are living legends. I can't.
0: Yeah, well, I mean, there's no doubt that
1: I'm talking about us poor little grunts, and especially us grunts here in New Mexico, who take whatever day player parts kind of get thrown our way. And I have had the honor of working with some wonderful actors. For a single day, after years of auditioning, I'll get like once every two or so years. I had the chance to be on Better Call Saul with Bob Odenkirk. I was on Pluribus for their first episode. I just got off the set of Dark Winds. Again, all of these are scene, one little tiny bit.
0: You got to tell me which episode it is in Better Call Saul so
1: season,
0: I can watch
1: yeah,
0: it.
1: Yeah, season six, episode six.
0: Okay. I've seen it.
1: You don't remember.
0: I don't remember Adam.
1: You don't remember
0: Harvey.
1: The guy that urinated in his office? That was me, everybody. If you remember, his assistant buys a nice little water fountain to decorate his office with, so it'll be all nice and cool and high class and everything like that. And I'm one of the clients who winds up, kind of christening. The Saul Goodman office.
0: That was the thing about Breaking Bad and Better Call Saul. You'd see an episode and go, where was that in New Mexico? It's like, I'd like to go there,
1: No, this was on a soundstage.
0: I understand that, but I'm saying that was a big thing for a lot of people who live in New Mexico. Oh, yeah. They would see things and go,
1: Crossroads Motel,
0: where is that? And, I've seen more New Mexico than most people because I did a photo project of taking pictures of every Catholic church in the state, and there's over 600. Right. So I've been to nook and crannies that no sane person would have any reason to go
1: to.
0: But
1: Anyway, we're all very grateful for the likes of people like, well, George Martin and Vince Gilligan and these guys who've come here and really, you know, to help build up the film culture and so on. And it's been wonderful.
0: And the Coen brothers have made movies here in New Mexico.
1: The Coens have made three movies.
0: Yes, so yeah. Bravo. And then when, I forget what movie, where they did a fake border and there was somebody who came to it and they're like, what's happening? How did our border change? They thought it was like a real thing that somehow we had lost land to Mexico.
1: Right.
0: But anyway, yeah, so we digress.
1: Yeah, let me finish the point I was making about actors who take themselves too seriously. The Joyce for me has been that little place. It's not just a whetstone for, I don't know, getting out long, complicated words and working with really, really intricate language. It's also a great way to just stop taking yourself so damn seriously. And so, you know, one goes back and forth between these things. And one of the nice things, I mean, the comedic stuff is a great way to kind of cut loose on that. But, you know, you were talking about this Shem the Penman performance that I gave, and I'm certainly happy to perform it here, in which a character, this fellow, who's basically like the Stephen Dedalus, i.e. autobiographical figure of Finnegan's Wake, his name is Shem the Penman, is under a series of attacks by this other character who winds up kind of in places being his twin brother, his rival brother, kind of the Cain to his Abel or the Jacob to his Esau or the Romulus to his Remus, you know, that kind of stuff.
0: Or back when Elvis Presley had a twin brother.
1: Oh, dude, you'll have to tell me about that. Later.
0: Yeah, died very early. So.
1: Oh, my gosh. Okay, well, Joyce also had an older brother that died before he did. That's the reason James Joyce was not named John Joyce. Well, that was his father's name.
0: Mm-hmm.
1: John Stanislaus Joyce II died in childbirth. And so in a lot of ways, the character of Shaun the Post is actually his older brother accusing him from the grave. It's very similar to the character of Edmund in The Long Day's Journey Into Night, you know, whose older brother, Eugene, dies in childbirth. That's a reversal of the actual, you know, biographical details of Eugene O'Neill's life.
0: It's amazing where writers can take things.
1: Right. And it's kind of a universal theme. Joyce invented nothing doing this. He just, it's the language that he was, you know, pushing forward with this. And at the end of this huge diatribe, suddenly Shem, you know, you could argue, is allowed finally to speak, you know, after about 30 pages of just this excoriating diatribe against him, picking apart every single mistake the dude ever made in his life and saying, how is that for low, you know, just over and over and over. The kind of attacks that were launched against Joyce by his contemporaries, like Wyndham Lewis is the most famous one. In any case, and so the final monologue of the chapter is one of his most beautiful, and there is some pathos in it. It's not all comedy. You know, I mean, I don't want people to get the impression that Joyce is just this raucous, you know, vaudevillian, you know. Which he is, but he is also so much more than that.
0: Without a doubt.
1: The pathos, particularly in Dubliners and A Portrait of the Artist as a Young Man, is unrivaled. I mean, you will weep.
0: Yes,
1: like genuine
0: and that,
1: salt
0: and that is
1: reading
0: where
1: stuff.
0: To start your Joyce journey.
1: Yeah, it is. It's true. You know, I mean, he starts grounded in the underpinnings of human suffering. You know, you start with that, and then you find a way to laugh.
0: Yeah,
1: yeah, that is true, and that's
0: absolutely
1: often forgotten.
0: You better get to this because we've got about a little less than 5 minutes.
1: At the end of this diatribe, the following phrase is thrown out. He points the death bone, and the quick are still. Insomnia, somnia, somniorum, almaum. And then, much like the Circe chapter that I was describing to you guys earlier, that, you know, the name of the character who is speaking, who is called in this case Mercius, but it's Shem the Penman. Names change all over the place, you know. But it is Shem. He says, Mercius of himself. And here is his so-called defense. Domine vobiscus. My fault, his fault, a kingship through a fault. Pariah, cannibal Cain, I, who oathily forswore the womb that bore you and the paps I sometimes sucked. You, who ever since have been one black mass of jigs and jim-jams, haunted by a convulsionary sense of not having been, or being all that I might have been, or you meant to be coming. Lo, you there, Cathmon Carberry, and thank movies from the innermost depths of my still attrite heart, where in the days of you youth are ever mixed to me mine, now ere the compline hour of being alone at hands itself and a puff or so before we yield our spiritus to the wind. For though that royal one has not yet drunk a gouttelet from his consummation in the flower pot on the pole, the spaniel pack and their quarry, retainers and the public house proprietor have not budged a millimeter, and all that has been done has yet to be done, and done again. When's day's woe, and lo, you're doomed. Joy day dawns, and la, you dominate. It is to you, firstborn and first fruit of woe, to me, branded sheep, pick of the waster paper basquel, by the tremors of thunder and Anuleran's dog star, you alone, wind-blasted tree of the knowledge of beautiful and evil, I, clothed upon with the meteor and shimmering like the horoscans, Astroglo Dynamo Logos. To me, unseen blusher in an obscene coal hole, the cubilibum of your secret sigh, dweller in the down and outermost where voice only of the dead may come, because ye left on me, because ye laughed on me, because, oh, me lonely son, ye are forgetting me, that our turf-brown mummy is a-coming, Alpilla Beltilla, Siltilla Deltilla, running with her tidings, old the news of the great big world, Sonny's had a scrap, woe, woe, woe, Bab's baby walks at 7 months, way, way, way, bride leaves at rain, it punches time, stud stone before a race course full, two bells to make the one appeal, dry Yanks will visit old sod, and four-tiered skirts are up, maiden. While Pata McNee wears popular short legs and 12 howls to mix a tipsy wake. Did you hear, Colt Cooney? Did you ever filly Fortescue? With a beck, with a spring, all her real ringlets shaking, rocks drops in her takey tram, tokens in her hair. All wave to a point and then all innuendation. Little old-fashioned mummy, little wonderful mummy. Ducking under bridges, bell-hopping the weirs, dodging by a bit of bog, rapid shooting round the bends, by Tullock's green hills and the pools of the Fuca, and a place they call it Blessington, and slipping sly by Sally Noggin, as happy as the day is wet, babbling, bubbling, chattering to herself, deluthering the fields on their elbows, leaning with the sleuthering slide of her, giddy-gaddy, granny-ma, gossipacious, Anna, Livia. He lifts the life wand and the dumb speak. Walk, walk, walk, walk, walk, walk, walk. Finnegan's Wake. Everybody pick up a copy today.
0: That was all out of Adam's head. He was not reading that.
1: I'm surprised. It's been a while since I've done it. It all came out pretty cleanly. I'm pretty pleased.
0: Yes, that was very impressive.
1: Do you mind? I know we're... How are we on time, bud?
0: We got about 40 seconds because I want to go out with a minute of music.
1: I want to plug something for the year 2027.
0: Okay.
1: Next year...
0: Plan ahead.
1: Plan ahead. We are planning ahead this year. Next year, there will be a Bloomsday show. I am going to do another Bloomsday show.
0: Great.
1: This one is going to be me reading from Ulysses from the beginning to the end until it's all done.
0: I'm not going to do
1: a single reading all at one time. It's going to be probably a little two or three hour bits until it's done. I'll find a space to do it and I'm going to do it. It's obligatory of all people who want to call themselves Joycean actors to do this.
0: So are you saying somebody's done this before?
1: Oh yeah.
0: Oh, I did not.
1: Yeah,
0: know
1: no, Barry McGovern, among others, just
0: I mean,
1: recently
0: I know,
1: did it.
0: I know
1: only back in 2022.
0: I know in New York they do the whole thing through, but it's not just one person.
1: Yeah, no, Barry McGovern did it. I'm kind of having Barry McGovern, who just recently released the very first unabridged audiobook.
0: Anyway,
1: like public unabridged audio.
0: Adam, I hate to cut you off, but thanks for being here.
1: My pleasure, bud.
0: Bloomsday in 2027. Yeah. So look forward to that. We're going to go out with just a taste of Jefferson Airplane doing the song Rejoice.

0: Coming to you from Santa Fe Community College, you're listening to KSFR. I'm Patrick Davis. Coming up on KSFR News, a secretive political action committee has drawn scrutiny from the State Ethics Commission. New Chapter New Mexico spent over $300,000 on political advertising without disclosing where the money came from. I'll have more on that story after world news from the BBC, right here on KSFR.
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2: I'm Debbie Russ with the BBC News. Donald Trump has said he's not happy with Israel after it continued to attack Hezbollah targets in Lebanon, despite a deal with Iran that was meant to stop the fighting. Speaking to reporters at the G7 summit in France, he said Israel didn't need to knock down an apartment block every time it was looking for someone from Hezbollah. Bernd de Boosman is in Washington.
3: President Trump's comments today at the G7 were perhaps his strongest yet about how he's kind of acknowledged at this stage that really is one of the biggest complications going forward is the Israeli operations against Hezbollah. This has been something that's been bubbling for quite some time, and in recent weeks we had a number of rather strong exchanges between President Trump and President Netanyahu. Just a few weeks ago there was a very terse phone call in which expletives were thrown around because of this very issue.
2: After Mr. Trump made his comments, Lebanese state media reported that at least four people had been killed in a fresh wave of Israeli strikes in the south of the country. The reports say a car was targeted as part of the barrage, and as residents inspected the damage, the area was hit again. Ukraine's president, Volodymyr Zelensky, has said he's asked Donald Trump for more Patriot air defense missiles. The two leaders have met at the G7 summit. The war has complicated Ukraine's position as regards getting air defenses. Here's Vitaly Shevchenko.
4: Volodymyr Zelensky wants Donald Trump to allow Ukraine to get more air defense missiles. And I'm choosing my words carefully here because previously the United States used to give those weapons to Ukraine sort of free of charge. Now, Donald Trump's administration is really reluctant to do that, and Volodymyr Zelensky is asking America to sell those missiles to Ukraine or allow Ukraine to make those missiles by itself.
2: The oldest woman in custody in France has gone on trial, accused of committing a murder 37 years ago. Now 79 years old, Marie-Thérèse Garcia is accused of killing her sister-in-law. Hugh Schofield is in Paris.
5: This is another cold case where modern DNA technology has given detectives a sudden new opening. It was in June 1995 that the body of Corinne Didieu was found in a metal trunk that had been dumped in the River Seine. The body had no head or hands, and it was 2 years before she was identified. Marie-Thérèse Garcia was a suspect from early on, but no firm evidence could be adduced and the case was twice shelved. But then, re-examination of two hairs found in the trunk revealed them to belong to either Garcia or a close female family member. She was arrested in 2023 to await trial and is now the oldest female prisoner in the country.
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0: This is KSFR News. I'm Patrick Davis. The New Mexico State Ethics Commission voted during its Monday meeting to enforce the state's Campaign Reporting Act against New Chapter New Mexico. The commission said it will take civil action if necessary. New Chapter New Mexico is a political committee that spent heavily on legislative primary elections. New Mexico In Depth previously reported that New Chapter New Mexico formed in early May. New Chapter filed reports that it raised $414,000 through May 12th and spent roughly three quarters of that money before the primary elections in early June. But who funded the group's political advertising is a mystery. Its sole donor was reported as a nonprofit set up last July that shares its name and mailing address. Ethics commissioners did not describe what specific action they would take against New Action New Mexico. Gas prices have fallen in most parts of New Mexico, reaching a two-month low. According to Thursday's AAA New Mexico Weekend Gas Watch, the average price of a gallon of regular unleaded fuel was $3.97, down from $4.14. The Santa Fe New Mexican reports that gas prices in Santa Fe fell over 20 cents a gallon. Albuquerque and Las Cruces saw significant drops as well. Farmington still has the highest average gas price in the state at $4.24, but even that price represents a drop of 14 cents. The June 11th survey marked the first time since April 5th that the statewide average gas price in the state was less than $4 a gallon. The trend may continue as talks to an end to the war in Iran have sent the price of crude oil to a three-month low. Thanks so much for tuning in to community-powered KSFR Radio. I'm Patrick Davis.
6: You're listening to The Newsroom from the BBC World Service with me, Janat Jalil. Less than 4 months ago, Israel and the United States appeared to be united in their goal of destroying the Iranian regime and the threat of an Iranian nuclear weapon when they jointly launched a war on Iran. But recent weeks have seen President Trump hold profanity-laced phone calls with the Israeli Prime Minister Benjamin Netanyahu as he tried to reach a ceasefire deal with Iran. Now, in his strongest public comments so far, the U.S. leader has rebuked Israel while attending this year's G7 summit in France. Speaking to reporters in Evian, Mr. Trump criticized Israel for killing so many people in Lebanon and for continuing to attack Hezbollah targets there, despite his latest deal with Iran. Lebanese state media is reporting that at least four people have been killed in the latest Israeli attacks in southern Lebanon. James Waterhouse sent this report from the G7 summit.
7: As the leaders of some of the world's richest countries once again gathered for their customary group photo shoot, the serene surroundings of the French Alps and the smiles did not reflect some of the deep divisions among the attendees. There had been ambitions of discussing topics such as global inequality, online safety, and cancer treatment. But what has instead dominated is once again Donald Trump and America's foreign policy. There was a summit on the US-Israeli war with Iran, and Washington's allies wanted assurances that its claimed peace agreement was robust enough to prevent Tehran from rearming and to keep the vital Strait of Hormuz open. During the talks, President Trump gave his most pointed public criticism yet of his close ally Israel and of its operations against the Iranian-backed Hezbollah in southern Lebanon.
8: I'll tell you what, Israel's fighting Hezbollah too long and too many people are being killed. And you don't have to knock down an apartment house every time you're looking for somebody, because there are a lot of people in those apartment houses, and they're not all Hezbollah, that I can tell you. And I suggested to Israel to let Syria take care of Hezbollah. Because to be honest with you, I think they'd do a better job of doing it.
7: There was also a meeting about the war in Ukraine, lower down on the US president's priorities. He was urged to better support Kyiv and get tougher on Moscow. President Zelensky managed to secure some time with Mr. Trump today, but knows his American counterpart is losing interest in helping end the invasion of his country.
9: I think that President Trump can do it, or only maybe only him. I don't know, really. We will see what Europeans will do. Of course, Europe wants negotiations with coordination with the United States, but we don't know all the tracks.
7: For the host Emmanuel Macron, this will be his last G7 as France's president, and he wants his legacy to be one of uniting Europe and the West. The undeniable truth, however, is that these formats have become centered on charming Donald Trump, with varying levels of success.
6: James Waterhouse. Well, for more on this, let's go live to Washington to our correspondent, Bernd de Busman. And Bernd, Mr. Trump clearly concerned that Mr. Netanyahu is jeopardizing his deal with Iran. How serious do you think this rift between the U.S. and Israeli leaders is?
10: Well, as you mentioned, this is an issue that's been bubbling over for quite some time. Just a few weeks ago, there was a very terse phone call between President Trump and Prime Minister Netanyahu about the same issue, about Israeli operations in Lebanon threatening to derail the peace process with India. But his comments today were quite different. They were much stronger. He said the Israeli strike on Beirut, for example, was vicious and kind of called into question the way Israel was going about these strikes, knocking over apartment buildings. That's not something we've heard in such a strong tone from President Trump in the past, and generally from U.S. presidents, even Biden, for example, who was very questionable about Israel's conduct in Gaza. They were very measured in their public remarks. So I think it's certainly something very significant. We'll have to see what Iran has to say about strikes being ongoing. But if there's any suggestion that what's going on in Lebanon could further damage or in any way stall the peace process with Iran, I think President Trump will be extremely vocal about it. I think his patience is very much running out because, as I mentioned, this is something that has now happened a few times, and each time President Trump seems to be reacting more angrily.
6: Yes, because Iran has been insisting that Lebanon has to be included in the deal. But can Mr. Trump force Mr. Netanyahu to end his occupation of Lebanon and his campaign against Hezbollah when the Israeli leader is preparing to stand for elections again?
10: Well, President Trump and any U.S. president really do have enormous leverage over Israel. Israel is the number one recipient of U.S. military aid abroad. And many of these ongoing operations, whether it be in Lebanon or in Gaza, for example, over time, that really would be made very difficult by the U.S. withholding any of that aid. There's been so far no suggestion that President Trump will do so. And Prime Minister Netanyahu domestically is under intense political pressure. On one hand, he's really framed himself as a security first prime minister for Israel, and any U.S. kind of attempt to rein him back could alter that perception. At the same time, there are hardliners in Israel that don't think that Netanyahu necessarily has to listen to the United States. So it really puts him in a very delicate domestic situation. And President Trump knows that very well. President Trump has weighed in on Israeli domestic politics before, for example, during Netanyahu, whose legal issues in Israel. And I think he'd be very prepared to do so again if he felt that that would be what would compel Netanyahu to operate in a certain way.
6: And now President Trump has got a deal with Iran. European leaders are hoping he will focus more on ending the war in Ukraine. Is that likely?
10: Well, President Trump today at the G7 made it clear that once, in his view, this agreement with Iran is done and dusted and it's in the rear view, as he put it, then he can pivot to the war in Ukraine. Today, he repeated many of the same talking points we heard earlier in his administration, that this war is becoming the war in Ukraine. Today, he repeated many of the same talking points we heard earlier in his administration that this

0: openly that he sees this war as one that doesn't impact the United States, and that, you know, he's doing so out of pure benefit for to stop people from dying on the battlefield there.
1: Bernd, thank you. Bernd de Busman. Well, talking of Ukraine, a Russian warship has been accused of firing warning shots towards a UK-registered yacht that was sailing in the Channel, the narrow and busy shipping lane between Britain and France. The British Ministry of Defence says it's investigating the reports. This comes hours after the British government imposed further sanctions on Russian businesses and on ships accused of illegally transporting Russian oil and gas. Amid concerns that the UK is not spending enough on defence, there is growing alarm not just about the military threat that Russia poses after its invasion of Ukraine, but also about how Moscow is using agents and sabotage to stir up political and social tensions here in the UK. I got more on all this with our political correspondent Rob Watson, starting with the reports of the Russian warship firing shots in the Channel. How serious did he consider this incident to be?
2: Of course, the reason why everyone's paying such close attention is because tensions are high between Russia and Britain, because only at the weekend, for the first time, British naval forces seized one of the shadow Russian oil tankers. So obviously every incident is looked at with great interest. I mean, for the moment, Britain's Ministry of Defence is sort of playing this down, Jeanette, by saying that it's not linked to the seizing of that tank at the weekend, and that it's an isolated incident is the word they're using, and that they're saying what happened is that the yacht was getting close to the Russian vessel in pretty foggy conditions this morning, that the Russian vessel put out an audible warning, but when the yacht didn't move out the way, they fired warning shots. But again, given the context, given the atmospherics between the two, of course it's being looked at very carefully.
1: Absolutely, because it came just as the UK had imposed further sanctions on Russian businesses and vessels thought to be illegally transporting Russian oil and gas.
2: Yes, and they've been described, the move by the British government has been described as a significant tightening and escalation of sanctions against Russia, and what they involve is over 20 more tankers that are thought to be taking oil and liquid natural gas, hugely important for the Russian economy and war effort. They're also targeting three Russian companies, and interestingly, 10 Russian intelligence agents who they accuse of being part of an important network of acquiring military technology for Russia's war effort in Ukraine. And then interestingly, you know, the third element is actually targeting third country suppliers of military equipment to Russia in China, Thailand and Turkey.
1: And this all comes in the week when there's been disturbing revelations about Russia being involved in a number of arson attacks targeting property belonging to the British Prime Minister, and also involved in other sabotage attempts here in the UK.
2: Yes, and I think that, if you like, illustrates the depth of the conflict and tension between the UK and Russia. It's not just over Ukraine, it's not just in sheer military matters, but in terms of sabotage. Now, all of this came out because of a court case in which a man was convicted of an arson attack on a property belonging to the Prime Minister, and that he'd been paid to do this by the Russians. Now, what the BBC further discovered was that this act was just part of a much wider effort at sabotage aimed at causing racial and ethnic tension in Britain. And one of the things that the Russian state has been doing is that it's actually been creating fake groups. So fake far-right group and a fake Islamist group aimed at creating tension between Britain's various communities. So pretty extraordinary stuff.
1: And recruiting real far-right supporters and Islamist extremists as well.
2: Yes, absolutely. I mean, to just look briefly at what the groups were doing, the far-right group was, which is called Direct Action, was trying to cause division amongst ordinary people, recruiting people to put anti-Muslim graffiti on mosques. And contrarywise, the Islamist group that they had created was trying to recruit Muslims to graffiti Islamic texts on buildings to absolutely infuriate those on the right and those with a sort of anti-Islam and anti-Muslim sentiment.
1: Rob Watson, you're listening to The Newsroom from the BBC World Service. 3 years ago, the Church of England promised to spend £100 million, that's almost $135 million, on slavery reparations, aiming to address some of the wrongs created by its historical ties to the transatlantic slave trade. But still, today, no money has been spent, and the chief architect of the project, Bishop Rosemary Mallett, has told the BBC

0: see that the window is narrowing on being able to deliver what was promised. The church has acknowledged it made hundreds of millions of pounds in today's money through investments in the slave trade. But there are opponents to this church project to make amends who say that they're determined to block it. Here's our religion editor, Aleem Makbul.
1: There is a paved area which we can walk through shortly. Have a look at that.
2: At Rochester Cathedral, Reverend Philip Hesketh, the Dean, shows me renovations made in the 18th century.
1: There were seven Georgian houses. Those houses were built as accommodation for staff, for clergy, and an organist's house.
2: Except what they've discovered is that they were paid for by the profits made when the Dean back then invested in a company that trafficked slaves.
1: It's important to identify it, acknowledge it, and to tell that story.
2: It's the kind of reckoning that's been going on across the Church of England since the killing of George Floyd. The most breathtaking revelation was made in 2023. Research into the origins of the church's multi-billion pound endowment fund showed that for much of the 18th century, investments were also poured into a company that had a monopoly on transporting enslaved Africans to the Spanish Americas, making vast amounts of money. When the investigation was published, the church apologised and immediately announced the setting up of Project Spire, a new £100 million social impact fund aimed at starting to make amends. But the voices of opposition have grown loud. One of the most prominent is Lord Nigel Biggar, Conservative peer, theologian and ordained priest. He says the church needs to stop saying sorry for slavery, especially when Anglicans were instrumental in abolishing it.
3: I don't think it helps race relations to exploit white guilt in terms of a narrative of white oppression, black victimhood. I mean, some whites were guilty, but let's be clear, some whites were liberating and emancipatory.
4: But you're talking about emancipation happening after the complicity.
3: Yes, there was some complicity. We repented big time 200 years ago, and now we're doing it again, and we're becoming obsessed with it.
2: That's not what Father Andrew Mumby sees in his own congregation at St Peter's in South London.
5: I see every day here in Walworth structural inequality, poverty, and in this borough there is a very high proportion of people who are from a Black Caribbean background.
2: Father Andrew says not addressing historic injustice perpetuates division. But some have questioned the historical premise of the church's financial investigation, and earlier this year, 27 politicians wrote to the church saying using its investment funds on anything other than supporting clergy and parishes was illegal. The church has said no donations coming in are to be used for reparatory justice, but for now, Project Spire's money goes unspent. Bishop Rosemary Mallett, leading Spire's committee, has already felt the backlash and thinks a changing political climate is making things harder.
6: We have seen greater divisiveness. All of that noise has made people more nervous about striding forward.
4: Do you think it's going to deliver?
6: I pray. I hope. I think the window is still there, but I think it has narrowed.
0: Bishop Rosemary Mallett, ending that report by Aleem Makbul. To Italy now, where police have uncovered what they call a ghost bank, an illegal outfit involved in providing financial services to criminals both inside and outside the country. The amounts being funneled are huge and involve multiple means of keeping their activities undercover. Our global affairs reporter, Paul Moss, has been finding out more about the bank.
7: It was based in the city of Prato in the north of Italy, which until now was famous only as the place where the Cantucci biscuit was invented. However, it seems to have been the epicentre of this huge financial operation, you were saying, providing services to a lot of very dodgy people. About $100 million passed through every year. Well, it seems to have been a hybrid operation. You had the old-fashioned method of couriers carrying cash in suitcases. They also piggybacked off something called hawala. This is a centuries-old system of moving money, which is based on honour and trust. Essentially, in the modern day version, you go to a Hawali dealer in your town and give them some money to perhaps go to a relative, and then they phone a Hawali dealer in the other country and that dealer hands the money to your relative. Because it involves no paperwork, it's very cheap and easy. But in fact, since 9/11, investigators have suspected that also it's being used sometimes by criminals. I should say most of it is, of course, just for perfectly reasonable reasons, moving money, perhaps people using it to send money home that they've earned abroad. But it does seem in this case it was part of an illegal scheme.
0: Paul Moss, let's head to Vietnam now and the country's grisly trade in cats and dogs for restaurants. Selling their meat is not against the law with the right permits, but it seems illegal trafficking in the animals is widespread. Now, police say they've managed to rescue hundreds of cats and reunite them with their owners after breaking up a gang who'd been stealing the pets to sell them on as food. Na Pham is a freelance journalist based in Hanoi. She's been speaking to James Menendez.
8: The local government in Ho Chi Minh City decided to organize a crackdown on the rings that were responsible for stealing cats and other animals, other pets from innocent owners across the city. So they rescued something like 400 cats. Most of them are pets, and reunited lots of them with their owners. And that is the biggest case ever that I've heard of, that pets have been rescued and returned to their owners.
9: A happy ending, I guess, for some of those cat owners who have been reunited with their pets. But as I understand it, some of the cats were so badly treated that they didn't make it. Is that right?
8: That's right. Lots of cats actually died in the process. But you know, there's only one aspect of the trafficking of pets, cats and dogs inclusive, because most of them actually end up in restaurants. The practice of eating dog meat and cat meat is still quite rampant, quite prevalent in Vietnam. You know, during the old times, it's the only source of food, of protein that people could get. But now they still keep that practice, and restaurants that sell cat meat and dog meat are still quite popular in not only in Hanoi and Ho Chi Minh City, but also other cities across the country. And I think with the flow of tourists, especially foreign tourists, into the country at the moment, the government really wants to do something to show that we cannot continue that barbaric practice of eating cat and dog meats.
9: Oh, really? So they're trying to dissuade people from eating it, even if it is obtained legally, the meat?
8: Well, you know, eating dog meat and cat meat is actually not banned in Vietnam. You are allowed to eat it, and restaurants are allowed to sell them. They have to obtain some kind of license like any other restaurant. However, you know, eating stolen cats and dogs is obviously a crime. And the government is really keen to promote their image, you know, as animal friendly, no abuse of animals. And especially now people really love their pets, you know, for them, you know, like my mother who has two cats, you know, she probably loved them more than me. So, you know, obviously people really, really treasure their pets, and the government wants to show that they have that commitment to not only preserve the image of the country, but also to respect other, you know, people, the population's feelings and their unions with their pets.
0: Journalist Na Pham. In tennis, the 23-time Grand Slam singles champion Serena Williams and her sister Venus will return to Wimbledon after being handed a wild card to compete in the women's doubles. As our sports correspondent Katie Gornall reports, the pair are no strangers to success in either the singles or the doubles at the tournament.
10: Serena Williams gets involved, volleys away and raises her arms aloft. She goes to hug her sister Venus. They are Wimbledon doubles champions.
11: They are one of the most successful partnerships in tennis history. Venus and Serena Williams have won the women's doubles at Wimbledon six times together, most recently in 2016. Now the 45 and 44-year-old sisters are set to team up again on the grass courts where they built their legend. It's a reunion many tennis fans thought they might never see. 4 years ago, Serena played what many expected was the final match of her career at the US Open. But last week, the 23-time Grand Slam singles champion made her much-anticipated comeback in the women's doubles at Queen's.
10: And Serena Williams is back with a bang.
11: Now that comeback is set to reach another level. Here's former British number one Annabelle Croft.
12: Venus and Serena are already icons of the sport, and they have brought so much to the world of tennis. And I think, you know, for young kids to be able to see them back out there together, it just feels like it's a really special moment in time. Everybody is so intrigued, but so, so excited.
11: Neither sister has a wild card to compete in the singles at Wimbledon, though intriguingly, there is still one spot left.
0: And that report was by Katie Gornall. And when Wimbledon starts, you can, of course, follow it on the BBC Sports website. That's it from this edition of The Newsroom with me, Jeanette Jalil. Thanks very much for listening.
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18: BBC News with Tom Sanders. Donald Trump says he's not happy with Israel after it continued to attack Hezbollah targets in Lebanon despite a deal with Iran meant to stop the fighting. He said Israel didn't need to knock down an apartment block every time it was looking for someone from Hezbollah. After Mr. Trump made his comments, Lebanese state media said at least four people were killed in fresh Israeli strikes. The Israeli military said it had struck what it called a suspicious vehicle, but did not specify where. Sri Lanka's former president, Gotabaya Rajapaksa, has asked the courts to block his potential arrest in connection with 2019's deadly Easter bombings. His former intelligence chief is already in detention amid claims he aided the attacks to help Mr. Rajapaksa win power. Further fuel restrictions have been introduced in Russia following Ukrainian attacks on its oil infrastructure. The oil producer, Tatneft, is limiting how much fuel drivers can buy at its stations nationwide. The French car company Renault and the defence company Thales says they are going to work together to produce military drones. They say up to 1,000 drones a month could be produced. Britain says it's investigating reports that a Russian warship fired shots at a yacht in international waters in the English Channel. Russia says one of its frigates fired preemptive shots at a yacht that was approaching. A court in Sweden has jailed a man after finding him guilty of forcing his wife to have sex with other men for money. The man, who hasn't been named, was jailed for 4 years and 5 months. Many people's tip to win the World Cup, France, begin their campaign soon against one of the most fancied African teams, Senegal. That clash will be followed by Iraq versus Norway. BBC News.
19: This is National Native News. I'm Jill Freitas. Residents of Anaktuvik Pass can now use four-wheelers for subsistence hunting in the gates of the Arctic National Park and Preserve. As the Alaska Desk's Aliona Niden reports, it's a change residents have sought for decades.
20: Mark John Morey has been hunting caribou around Anaktuvik Pass since he was a child. But in the summer and fall, most of the land around the village has been off-limits to hunters like him. That's because residents were not allowed to use four-wheelers in the majority of the gates of the Arctic National Park and Preserve. And that's the only way to access the roadless preserve surrounding the village. But last month, the U.S. Department of the Interior announced it would restore off-road vehicle access to the park. Morey says he's excited.
21: This is life-changing. I only wish my grandparents were here
17: Now that we're able to access the lens, we can relearn what our ancestors taught us about certain areas that always have caribou year-round.
20: The Trump administration has been working to expand access to hunters on off-road vehicles in protected federal lands across the country. However, a National Park Service spokesman for the Alaska region

0: Forest Lands Conservation Act. And residents were still given the right to subsistence hunt using snow machines and motorboats, among other traditional transportation methods. But the rule didn't mention ATVs. And 40 years ago, the new park guidance interpreted the law to ban hunts on ATVs because they were not used traditionally. Lillian Stone is the city mayor of Inaktuvik Pass. She says the ban created invisible boundaries for residents relying on hunting for survival.
1: It was like we were prisoners in our own land for 40 years, where before that it was we could hunt anywhere, we could travel anywhere.
0: Local native corporations exchanged lands with the Park Service in the late 90s, which made additional areas within the park available for subsistence ATV hunts. Still, residents could only access about 1% of the gates of the Arctic. Stone says residents and local leaders have been advocating for ATV access to the park for subsistence for decades, but with no progress.
1: We felt like it wasn't getting anywhere and we weren't getting the answers that were needed.
0: Last year, local leadership traveled to Washington, D.C. and asked the Interior Department to restore ATV access to the park. This May, the department announced the decision to do that. Interior Secretary Doug Burgum wrote in a social media post that, quote, "No one knows or cares for this land more than the people who live here," end quote. A department spokeswoman said in an email the old ban was inconsistent with supporting subsistence. She said the Park Service will consult local communities within 6 months to establish the new rule. Kristen Mori is an Inaktuvik Pass hunter and a mother of two. She says the announcement means a lot for her and her children.
2: I have no words of what of what just happened, because it just makes me really emotional, and I'm excited to be out there and to no longer have to worry about when we have to stop, because I'm out there year-round as well.
0: The Park Service said local hunters should contact the gates of the Arctic for current information on using ATVs while the regulatory process is underway. In Anchorage, I am Alena Knighton.
3: And I'm Jill Freitas.
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7: This is Asian View from NHK World Japan. I'm Keiko Kitagawa. Here's a quick look at what's been making news here in Japan and elsewhere in Asia. Japanese Prime Minister Takaichi Sanae has welcomed news of a memorandum of understanding between the U.S. and Iran. Takaichi said it's the result of the countries concerned seeking a diplomatic solution and holding talks persistently. She describes it as a major step toward bringing the situation under control and praised efforts by countries that have been serving as mediators. The foreign ministers of Japan and Iran say their countries will maintain close communication to help achieve a final agreement between the U.S. and Iran. Motegi Toshimitsu and Debasa Rakji spoke over the phone for about 20 minutes on Monday after Washington and Tehran said they had agreed to sign a memorandum of understanding. Motegi called it a big step towards the resolution of the situation. He said Japan appreciates the negotiation efforts made by relevant countries. Motegi said the most important thing is that the memorandum be implemented steadily and that a final agreement on Iran's nuclear program and other issues be reached soon. He urged Iran to ensure that vessels related to Japan that remain stranded in the Persian Gulf can pass through the Strait of Hormuz as soon as possible. The Bank of Japan has decided to raise its key interest rate by a quarter percentage point to around 1%. This puts the benchmark rate at its highest level in 31 years. The bank wrapped its two-day monetary policy meeting on Tuesday. The BOJ says the move

0: is aimed at curbing inflation, which has picked up pace due to higher oil prices and the weaker yen. This is NHK World Japan. The death toll from a powerful earthquake that struck the southern Philippines on June 8 has risen to 65. Officials say dozens of people remain missing. The quake off the island of Mindanao caused widespread damage, particularly in the southern part of the island. Authorities say more than 1,400 people were injured and 36 others are unaccounted for. More than 175,000 households have been affected and tens of thousands of people have been forced to seek shelter. Scores of roads and bridges across Mindanao were damaged, hampering rescue and recovery efforts. Water and power services also remain disrupted in some communities. Indian Prime Minister Narendra Modi and French President Emmanuel Macron have agreed to strengthen cooperation in areas such as economic security and artificial intelligence. Modi met Macron in Nice on Sunday while visiting France for a summit of the G7 nations. India's foreign ministry says they agreed to establish a mechanism aimed at doubling bilateral trade within 5 years. Modi and Macron also pledged to launch a dialogue on economic security to discuss steps such as strengthening supply chains for critical minerals. And they announced plans to deepen cooperation in defense and nuclear energy and to set up a joint working group on AI. Japan's space agency has announced plans to place a Japanese-made GPS satellite into orbit in August. This comes after the successful launch of an H-3 rocket earlier this month. The Japan Aerospace Exploration Agency, or JAXA, says the Michibiki No. 7 satellite will be launched on August 7th. There are currently 5 Michibiki navigation satellites orbiting the Earth over Japan. A baby monkey is drawing visitors to a Japanese zoo due to its unique color. It was born last month to a pair of Abyssinian colobus monkeys that arrived at Hamamatsu Zoological Garden in Shizuoka Prefecture in 2019. The species is known for its striking black and white fur, but the baby is completely white. The species is a type of old world monkey found in African countries such as Ethiopia. Zookeepers say the baby monkey is healthy and growing well. The staff say it's normal for the animals to be born completely white and then develop a black and white adult pattern by the time they're around 3 months old. A woman who visited the zoo called the all-white baby small and cute. A zoo veterinarian recommended an immediate visit to the zoo to see the all-white baby as this is a brief opportunity. This is Asian View from NHK World Japan.
1: You've heard of too big to fail? What about too big to function? 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I'm Megan McCarty-Carino.
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1: PJM Interconnection LLC is the country's largest electric grid operator, serving 13 states plus DC. With the surge of demand from AI data centers, PJM is struggling to keep up, bringing scrutiny from the Federal Energy Regulatory Commission, which questioned whether PJM is just too big to function. The FERC meets next month to consider several reforms. To explain the situation, we asked Ethan Howland, senior reporter at Utility Dive.
3: The way I look at it right now, just the U.S. in general, is dealing with two sort of issues at the same time. And PJM is sort of at the epicenter of this, and that is electricity prices have been going up, especially in PJM. So there's an affordability issue. And at the same time, data centers and AI companies wanting to build these huge data centers that use vast amounts of electricity. You know, a large data center can use as much electricity as a small city. And those two issues have really hit the PJM states and PJM in the last, I'd say, 2 years.
1: What kinds of challenges is this surge of demand from new data centers causing for PJM?
3: The biggest challenge is just making sure that there's enough electricity available. For years, most of the United States and the PJM region has experienced basically minimal growth in electric demand. All of a sudden, again, roughly in the last 2 years, the rise of AI, the demand forecasts, like looking ahead, if these data centers get built, we're going to need a lot more electricity. And the process for adding new power plants got bogged down. And so they kind of paused their process about 3 or 4 years ago. And they worked with stakeholders to reform. What that meant was nothing was getting built in the PJM region over the last roughly 4 years. And the pipeline for bringing it online had been shut down.
1: PJM is the largest grid operator in the country, but are we seeing a similar dynamic play out in other regions?
3: We're seeing similar things where, well, there are two grid operators that cover the central United States. So one of the things they've been doing is trying to fast track power plants that could come online quickly. They're trying to make their interconnection processes work more smoothly. So those are probably the main things that they've been trying to do.
1: That's Ethan Howland, senior reporter at Utility Dive. Nicholas Guiong produced this episode. I'm Megan McCarty-Carino, and that's Marketplace Tech. This is APM.
4: Unprecedented ice melt in Greenland. I'm Randy Simon, and this is Earthwise, a look at our changing environment. Greenland is one of the fastest melting iced over regions on Earth. In fact, scientists say the large-scale melting of Greenland's massive ice sheet is irreversible, and it's happening now at an accelerating rate. A new study led by researchers from the University of Barcelona in Spain has found that climate change has dramatically altered extreme episodes of melting across Greenland. Climate change has made the melting more frequent, more extensive, and more intense. The study, which was recently published in the journal Nature Communications, found that since 1990, the area affected by extreme melting has expanded by more than 1 million square miles every decade. At the same time, the amount of meltwater produced during these events has increased sixfold. Researchers analyzed more than 70 years of climate and ice data and found that 7 of Greenland's 10 most severe melting episodes have occurred since 2000. Record-breaking events in 2012, 2019, and 2021 were unlike anything previously observed. The study shows that warmer atmospheric conditions are now supercharging melting events. Even when weather patterns are similar to those in the past, today's higher temperatures are producing far more meltwater. Northern Greenland has emerged as a major hotspot, and under high greenhouse gas emission scenarios, researchers project that extreme meltwater production could triple by the end of this century. According to NASA, the Greenland ice sheet holds enough frozen water to raise global sea levels by 24 feet. Scientists say understanding what is driving these extreme melting events is crucial for anticipating future risks and guiding scientific evidence-based policy decisions. Earthwise is a production of WAMC. 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
5: I'm Dr. Anthony Lizewitz, and this is Climate Connections. What happens in Vegas stays in Vegas, but
6: what happens in the Arctic does not stay in the Arctic.
5: That's Walt Meyer, a senior research scientist at the National Snow and Ice Data Center at the University of Colorado. He says Arctic sea ice is shrinking dramatically. Each March, sea ice covers a greater area than at any other time of the year. But this year, that peak coverage was the lowest on record since satellites began measuring it in 1979. This decline has far-reaching consequences, because sea ice acts as an air conditioner for the Earth's climate. the white sea ice reflects a lot of sunlight back into space, while dark open ocean absorbs more solar energy as heat. So as the ice shrinks and more water is exposed, temperatures are rising quickly.
6: The Arctic is warming about 3 times as fast as the rest of the globe, largely due to the loss of sea ice.
5: And Meyer says Arctic warming can affect weather patterns at lower latitudes.
6: We can potentially get more extreme weather, more extreme heat waves, and potentially more extreme storms.
5: So Meyer says that the rapid loss of sea ice in the Arctic has consequences around the world and indicates bigger changes to come. Climate Connections is produced by the Yale Center for Environmental Communication. To learn more about climate change, visit climateconnections.org.
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8: It's time now for your good news for a good planet. OLAUG. O-L-A-U-G. That's Old Ladies Against Underwater Garbage. This extraordinary group of older women are committed to cleaning up their part of the world in the freshwater ponds of Cape Cod, Massachusetts. These determined dames, age 64 to 85 and counting, don swimsuits and snorkels to collect trash from almost 1,000 ponds across Cape Cod. While their name may be silly, they've won multiple awards and they are serious about their mission. We swim to remove trash from ponds, channeling the strength of older women and challenging others to see beyond limits, to take concrete action to preserve the environment. Founded in 2017, they gather small teams of swimmers and sweep the shallows first. One swimmer goes ahead looking for snapping turtles and guides the others around them. Whatever they find, they give to their garbage collector, who paddles a kayak or canoe. Their deep affection for the wildlife is what motivates them. Founder Susan Bauer says the turtles, eels, and frogs recognize and swim up to them. Who knew that a bunch of old ladies in bathing suits would generate so much interest and do so much good? OLAUG inspires others while also challenging the limiting beliefs of what old ladies can do. And this is Mandy from GoodNewsGoodPlanet.com.
9: Welcome to Yoga Moments. Here is a series of quotes about uncertainty. As human beings, not only do we seek resolution, but we also feel we deserve resolution. However, not only do we not deserve resolution, we suffer from it. We don't deserve resolution. We deserve something better than that. We deserve our birthright, which is the middle way, an open state of mind that can relax with paradox and ambiguity. By Pema Chodron. Everything you've learned in school as obvious becomes less and less obvious as you begin to study the universe. For example, there are no solids in the universe. There's not even a suggestion of a solid. There are no absolute continuums. There are no surfaces. There are no straight lines. Richard Buckminster Fuller. So what do we do? Anything, something, so long as we just don't sit there. If we screw it up, start over, try something else. If we wait until we've satisfied all the uncertainties, it may be too late. Lee Iacocca. Some care is needed in using Descartes' argument, I'd think, therefore I am, which says rather more than is strictly certain. It might seem as though we are quite sure of being the same person today as we were yesterday, and this is no doubt true in some sense. But the real self is as hard to arrive at as a real table, and does not seem to have that absolute, convincing certainty that belongs to particular experiences. By Bertrand Russell. The more you go with the flow of life and surrender to the outcome, the less you seek constant clarity. The more you will find that fabulous things start to show up in your life. By Mandy Hale. And these are uncertainty quotes. Thank you so much for listening today. 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
4: I'm Debbie Russ with the BBC News. Donald Trump has said he's not happy with Israel after it continued to attack Hezbollah targets in Lebanon, despite a deal with Iran that was meant to stop the fighting. Speaking to reporters at the G7 summit in France, he said too many people had been killed. Here's our chief international correspondent, Lise Doucette.
5: So it's interesting the language that President Trump used and very callous language in saying, why does he think he has to blow up a building just to get someone or a commander or something? And really pointing to the fact that every time there is an attack targeting a Hezbollah leader, a whole street is destroyed. But Prime Minister Netanyahu wants to believe that by military means, by assassinating top leaders, he can find a way forward. I think history tells us, because they're going back and forth again and again. Ceasefire, collapse, fighting again. So there is a moment where others are looking at other options.
4: Iran has told Israel to stop its attacks in southern Lebanon or face what it called a hard response. The statement came after Lebanese state media reported that at least four people had been killed in Israeli strikes in the south. The Israeli military said it had struck what it called a suspicious vehicle. Hugo Bashega is in Beirut.
6: The wave of strikes included two consecutive attacks in the village of Maifadun. According to reports, first a car was hit, then a second strike happened as residents inspected the damage. Separately, the Israeli military said it intercepted rockets that had been fired by Hezbollah towards Israeli troops occupying parts of southern Lebanon. This happens despite statements by Iranian officials that Lebanon is included in the ceasefire truce with the US.
4: Egypt's President Abdel Fattah al-Sisi has urged Israel to abandon its stated intention of controlling 70% of the Gaza Strip, a plan that violates the fragile October ceasefire deal. Mr. Sisi, who's at the G7 summit, said the advance of the IDF beyond the agreement's yellow line must stop immediately. There must be a two-state solution, he added. The British Defence Ministry says it's investigating reports that a Russian warship fired shots at a yacht in international waters between Britain and France. People aboard a British yacht said the Russian vessel fired what appeared to be warning shots. Russia says one of its frigates fired what it called preemptive shots at a yacht that was approaching and had not responded to attempts to contact it. Here's Damien Grammaticus.
7: We're not getting any sense that the yacht was fired on, simply that it seems to have come close to the Russian warship, the Admiral Grigorovich, and warning shots were fired, and that the Admiral Grigorovich was being shadowed at the time by a Royal Naval vessel, the HMS Mersey. That's a routine thing, shadowing the Russian warships as they come up and down through the international waters there.
4: You're listening to the latest world news from the BBC. A court in Sweden has jailed a man after finding him guilty of forcing his wife to have sex with other men for money. The man, who hasn't been named, was convicted of charges included aggravated pimping and attempted rape. He was jailed for 4 years and 5 months and ordered to pay her about $20,000. Equatorial Guinea's government resigned on Tuesday after failing to meet its objectives. The West African country's vice president, who's also the son of the long-standing authoritarian president, said the prime minister and his government had barely achieved 10% of their goals. The country's leaders said the government failed to diversify the economy amid an ongoing economic crisis. World Athletics has launched a project to study pregnancy, childbirth, and the return to sport of the elite female athletes. The governing body says the project will gather the views of women athletes and will combine scientific research and policy development. Many people's tip to win the World Cup, France, have kicked off their campaign against one of the most fancied African teams, Senegal. There'll be plenty of stars in action, including the French striker Kylian Mbappé. One of London's top theatres is to be named after one of Britain's greatest actors, Judi Dench, a rare accolade for a living person. The Shaftesbury Theatre, which has borne its current name since 1963, becomes only the second West End theatre to be named after a non-royal woman. With more, here's Charles Haviland.
8: Dame Judi Dench is a titan of British stage and screen, famed for roles ranging from Shakespearean comedy and tragedy via musicals including Cabaret to the James Bond series. She said the renaming of the theatre that sits at the top of Shaftesbury Avenue to take effect next February was truly overwhelming. The 91-year-old once belonged to a comedy collective that used to perform at the Shaftesbury and said it had always had a special place in her heart.
4: That's the latest BBC News.
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11: Bringing you the best in folk, blues, classic rock, and other favorites. We hope you enjoy the show. Ah, yes, as always, we do hope you enjoy the show. We enjoy doing the show for you.
10: We sure do.
11: Well, you know what?
10: What?
11: We went to see that new Spielberg movie, Disclosure Day.
10: We really enjoyed it, too.
11: Well, you know, I think it's about as good of a movie as Spielberg has ever done, just in terms of movies. But also, the message was pretty powerful, I must say.
10: A lot of hidden messages, too.
11: He said in interviews that parts of the movie was based on real information released by the government about UFOs and UAPs. So it leaves you kind of spellbound. At the end of the movie, people just sat there with their mouths open, really.
10: I know, it got so quiet in the theater.
11: I know. Highly recommend you go check it out for yourself. At the movie theater, you remember what those are? This is a movie that should be seen on the big screen.
10: Well, we go to the movies a lot.
11: Well, not a lot. Not like we used to when we were little.
10: Well, that's true. My mother used to take us all so that we could be in the air conditioning in the summertime.
11: Yes, on those hot days, we'd go to the movies and try to stay there all day. Sneak out in between movies and try to sneak back in.
10: Yeah.
11: I remember those days. Anyway, so, you know, we wrote a song about that once, didn't we, honey?
10: We did, and, you know, it kind of fits with this great movie.
11: What's it called?
10: It's called Vortex.
11: Should we play it?
10: The first line is it real?
11: Or a cosmic locomotion. Okay, here we go, Vortex. Vortex.

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I've met you many

cafeteria one day. That's where I met this crazy girl, and I tell you folks, she was pretty as a pearl. She was well read on conspiracy, cattle mutilations, and those kind of things. She was really hip on those UFOs. She took me to Roswell, New Mexico.

0: Oh, yeah.
1: That was trip to Roswell, New Mexico. That was Joe West. He's so silly, but it's lots of fun. He does a lot of great music over there in Madrid. That's from his album Jukebox from 2009.
0: That's right. All right. Before that, we heard Adrian Belew doing Phone Call from the Moon. That was from his Young Lions album that he did in 1990. Fine album. I love that album.
1: And before that, we had Ricky Lee Jones, one of my favorite singers. That was Up from the Skies. She was doing a Jimi Hendrix song. That's from her 1991 Pop Pop album.
0: Yes, indeed. We're all as bold as love, as Jimmy would say. All right, and we started off with Vortex. That was our song about unknown experiences up in the sky.
1: Yeah.
0: That, you know, we were joined by Andy Kingston playing that great keyboard solo on that. He's going to be up in Unit B, and Michael Burt playing bass. He's going to be playing with him at Unit B. And,
1: Andy's a great piano player, and he's great on that organ, too.
0: All right. Well, you know, we're going to get back to Earth now and deal with a couple issues about affordability here on this planet. First one was written back in the 60s. It's called Money's Getting Cheaper, Jimmy Witherspoon, 1961, I do believe.

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I need a hamburger. 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

0: got them inflation blues. 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
1: Yeah, we've all got the inflation blues.
0: That was an old Louis Jordan song.
1: And before that, we had Money Don't Matter. That was Chuck Cannon. He's one of my favorite songwriters
0: of this time. What a fine songwriter he is.
1: Yes, he is. That was from his 2008 Chuck Cannon album.
0: Before that, we heard from another fine songwriter. This was $2 Bill. This was one of Paula Rae's songs.
1: Yeah, I wrote that song a long time ago.
0: Then what did we hear?
1: And then we had Them That's Got. That was Ray Charles from 1961.
0: And we started with Jimmy Witherspoon in 1963 doing Money's Getting Cheaper. All right, we're going to continue on with a song written by Gary Nicholson from his 2024 album Common Sense. It's called The Truth About a Lie. And that's the truth.

0: Feels like nothing matters in our private universe. That's Crowded House from Together Alone.
1: And before that, we had Slow Down and Let Your Soul Catch Up. That was Levon Helm. Garth Hudson, Doug Thomas, and Gary McCoy from their Howling Hill project.
0: Yeah, before that we heard Like Janice. That was Rodriguez from Cold Fact. And we started off with Gary Nicholson, Truth About a Lie.
1: We're going to go into the news. What do we got for the news?
0: Well, we're going to go in with Steve Howe from Yes, doing an acoustic ram. And then we're going to be back with our local set. So I hope you're sticking around.

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2: I'm Debbie Russ with the BBC News. Iran has told Israel to stop its attacks in southern Lebanon or face what it called a hard response. A statement from military headquarters said Israel had violated the ceasefire 84 times in the past 2 days. Peter Hyatt reports.
3: The Iranian statement came after Lebanese media reported that at least 4 people had been killed in Israeli strikes in the south. The Israeli military said it had hit what it called a suspicious vehicle. The attack came despite Iran and the United States agreeing a ceasefire. Lebanon does appear in the text of the Memorandum of Understanding, but exactly what's been agreed isn't clear. Iran wants to protect its ally Hezbollah and insists that Israel must end its campaign and leave Lebanon. But Israel isn't party to the deal and says it'll stay in the Lebanese territory it occupies and respond to Hezbollah attacks.
2: Donald Trump has said he's not happy with Israel after its continued attacks in Lebanon. Speaking to reporters at the G7 summit in France, he said too many people had been killed. More details from our correspondent in Washington, Bernd de Boosman.
4: This is an issue that's been bubbling over for quite some time. Just a few weeks ago, there was a very terse phone call between President Trump and Prime Minister Netanyahu about the same issue, about Israeli operations in Lebanon threatening to derail the peace process. But his comments today were quite different. They were much stronger. He said the Israeli strike on Beirut, for example, was vicious and kind of called into question the way Israel was going about these strikes, knocking over apartment buildings. That's not something we've heard in such a strong tone from President Trump in the past.
2: The British Defense Ministry says it's investigating reports that a Russian warship fired shots at a yacht in international waters between Britain and France. People aboard a British yacht said the Russian vessel fired what appeared to be warning shots from a distance of 500 meters. There are no reports of damage or casualties. Here's Paul Adams.
5: It's understood that the Grigorovich has been in those waters for some time, probably with the sole purpose, or at least one of its purposes, to provide cover and sometimes escort for tankers passing through the English Channel, particularly as the British government had warned recently that it was going to start intercepting shadow fleet vessels coming through those waters.
2: The French car company Renault and defence company Thales say they're going to work together to manufacture military drones. Renault will use one of its vehicle factories to build aerial loitering drones that Thales already makes. The companies say up to 1,000 drones a month could be produced starting next year. The companies are already collaborating on an unmanned military land vehicle. Plunging sales and increased Chinese competition have led several European vehicle manufacturers to move into the defence industry. You're listening to The World News from the BBC. Equatorial Guinea's government resigned on Tuesday after failing to meet its objectives. The West African country's vice president, who is also the son of the long-standing authoritarian president, said the government had barely achieved 10% of their goals. The oil-rich country's leaders said the government fostered corruption and failed to diversify the economy amid an ongoing economic crisis. The oldest woman in custody in France has gone on trial, accused of committing a murder 37 years ago. Now 79 years old, Marie-Thérèse Garcia is alleged to have killed her sister-in-law. Hugh Schofield is in Paris.
6: This is another cold case where modern DNA technology has given detectives a sudden new opening. It was in June 1995 that the body of Corinne Didier was found in a metal trunk that had been dumped in the River Seine. The body had no head or hands, and it was 2 years before she was identified. Marie-Thérèse Garcia was a suspect from early on, but no firm evidence could be adduced, and the case was twice shelved. But then, re-examination of two hairs found in the trunk revealed them to belong to either Garcia or a close female family member. She was arrested in 2023 to await trial and is now the oldest female prisoner in the country.
2: World Athletics has launched a project to study pregnancy, childbirth and the return to sport of elite female athletes. The governing body says the project will gather the views of women athletes and will combine scientific research and policy development. The aim is to help reduce inequalities when women return to competition after pregnancy and childbirth. Many people's tip to win the World Cup, France, have kicked off their campaign against one of the most fancied African teams, Senegal. There are plenty of stars in action, including the French striker Kylian Mbappe. That clash will be followed by Iraq versus Norway before the holders, Argentina, take on Algeria. BBC News.
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8: And we are back.
9: 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We're going to feature Rich Ryacek, The Truth Is Your Heart. That's from his Better Angels album from 2025.
8: That's right. Sweet song. The Truth Is In Your Heart. Here we go.

0: Isn't that pretty?
1: That is pretty. You know, Mark wrote that song as an instrumental. It's called The Edge in 1972. And at the very same time, before we ever met, I wrote a poem in 1972. And it was made into the lyrics years later when we met. And I don't know how it came up, but Mark played it for me, and the poem fit perfectly.
0: Yeah, it was one of those little amazing things of songwriting. And that was Andy Kingston doing that beautiful piano work on there, and Michael Burt. They're both going to be at Unit B this Friday, right?
1: June 18th with Andy Kingston and his son, Nathan Kingston. So that'll be a fun one. I've always enjoyed Andy bringing his kids on stage. His daughter's a wonderful violinist as well.
0: Yeah, that was Paul Piercy on percussion and Michael Codd playing that cello. We're going to be at Aldea on June 26th.
1: That's
0: Aldea Plaza.
1: Aldea Community Plaza, June 26th, 6 to 8, and it's open to the public. Bring a chair, maybe an umbrella.
0: Yeah, lovely little time to sit out. And then before that, we heard Desert Song. That's Grant Noxon, 2025, along the 40 album. And he'll be performing on Friday at the Flat Car Series at Knuckles Brewery.
1: Yeah. And before that, we had Thinking. That was Chris Stricka. Funk of the West album. You know, he's going to be there at Unit B Saturday, June 20th, with his lady, Hillary Smith. She's the lady of soul and funk and blues. That's going to be a good show.
0: All right. And
1: before that, we had Mark Clark's latest. That was his 2025 album. And the song was Just Takes Time.
0: Yep. And let's see, what else did we see? Rich Ryacek started that off with Better Angels. Yeah, what did we say about the 18th? I don't know. Okay, well, we're going to continue on. You know, we had a request. I think it was last week somebody called in and said, could you play a little set with Riders in the Sky by Vaughn Monroe? And so we're doing a little horse segment here. We're going to start off with Wildfire, the great Michael Martin Murphy 1975 Blue Sky Night Thunder album. Here we go with Wildfire.

Their brands were still on fire and their hooves were made of steel. Their horns were black and shiny and their hot breath he could feel. A bolt of fear went through him as they thundered through the sky, for he saw the riders coming hard and he heard their mournful cry.

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They're riding hard to catch that herd, but they ain't caught 'em yet. 'Cause they've got to ride forever on that range up in the sky, on horses snorting fire.

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0: Yeah, that's the Ghost Riders in the Sky. Oh, Devon Monroe from 1952, vintage year.
1: What that means I'm vintage. That's the year I was born.
0: You're vintage.
1: And before that, we had Tennessee Stud by none other than Doc Watson, the great Doc Watson, 1965.
0: Love me, Doc Watson. All right. Well, you know, the Kennedy Center is back to being the Kennedy Center. Hallelujah. Yay. Hallelujah. You know, John F. Kennedy was not a perfect man, but he certainly had the heart of America in his hand when he was, you know, he just wanted the world to be better. Imagine that. Well, we're going to do a little tribute to him. Here we go. Oh, you know what? When they took the sign down, what happened?
1: There was a big double rainbow. It's like God said, okay.
0: Right over the jump, right. Yay. Over the Kennedy Center. So we're going to do some rainbows, a little rainbow mixed in there. Here we go with He Was a Friend of Mine. This is the Byrds.

0: Well, that was If It's Magic, Stevie Wonder.
1: What a beautiful song. And before that, we had Somewhere Over the Rainbow with Is. That's from 1990. Another beautiful version of Somewhere Over the Rainbow. And of course, before that was He Was a Friend of Mine, The Byrds. I was growing up, that was my favorite band.
0: Yes, indeed. Alrighty, well, let's see. We're going to play Cashmere. This is by Zeppelingrass, the bluegrass band that plays Led Zeppelin songs. Imagine that. Here we go. Cashmere. We hope you have a great week, and we will be back next week.

0: It's a little Charlie Christian to say goodnight to you, or good evening, good afternoon, whatever it is, whatever time it is.
1: Yeah, we'll see you next Tuesday. Thanks for listening.

0: When I started school sports, I didn't know who I wanted to be. I just wanted to play.
1: But looking back, I developed character, resilience, and integrity. And now I'm settled in a career. I'm a leader to my own kids and my community. I know who I am and where I belong. And it started with school sports. I found my place. 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

Welcome to Native America Calling. I'm Sean Spruce. A ceramic pin made by an acclaimed Warm Springs artist is a reminder to future generations that Indigenous people were here long before the signing of the Declaration of Independence. It's one of dozens of items to be preserved in America's time capsule for 250 years. As July 4th approaches, we'll look at how Native people are taking part in storytelling and history preservation during America's 250th anniversary. We're back after the news.

0: This is National Native News. I'm Jill Freitas. Residents of Anaktuvik Pass can now use four-wheelers for subsistence hunting in the gates of the Arctic National Park and Preserve. As the Alaska Desk's Aliona Niden reports, it's a change residents have sought for decades.
1: Mark John Morey has been hunting caribou around Anaktuvik Pass since he was a child. But in the summer and fall, most of the land around the village has been off-limits to hunters like him. That's because residents were not allowed to use four-wheelers in the majority of the gates of the Arctic National Park and Preserve. And that's the only way to access the roadless preserve surrounding the village. But last month, the U.S. Department of the Interior announced it would restore off-road vehicle access to the park. Morey says he's excited.
2: This is life-changing. I only wish my grandparents were here. Now that we're able to access the lands, we can relearn what our ancestors taught us about certain areas that always have caribou year-round.
1: The Trump administration has been working to expand access to hunters on off-road vehicles in protected federal lands across the country. However, a National Park Service spokesman for the Alaska region said this action is specific to subsistence hunting in the gates and does not apply to sports hunters. And it comes after decades of back and forth on the issue. Before Anaktuvik Pass became a permanent settlement about 80 years ago, the Nunavut people were semi-nomadic and moved throughout the Brooks Range. Morey says they were searching for their main food source, caribou.
2: We heard many stories from our elders about hunting grounds that we weren't able to access, which they remember before we even formed a community of Anaktuvik Pass.
1: The federal government established the gates of the Arctic around Anaktuvik Pass when it passed the Alaska National Interest Lands Conservation Act. And residents were still given the right to subsistence hunt using snow machines and motorboats, among other traditional transportation methods. But the rule didn't mention ATVs. And 40 years ago, the new park guidance interpreted the law to ban hunts on ATVs because they were not used traditionally. Lillian Stone is the city mayor of Anaktuvik Pass. She says the ban created invisible boundaries for residents relying on hunting for survival.
3: It was like we were prisoners in our own land for 40 years, where before that it was we could hunt anywhere, we could travel anywhere.
1: Local native corporations exchanged lands with the Park Service in the late 90s, which made additional areas within the park available for subsistence ATV hunts. Still, residents could only access about 1% of the gates of the Arctic. Stone says residents and local leaders have been advocating for ATV access to the park for subsistence for decades, but with no progress.
3: We felt like it wasn't getting anywhere and we weren't getting the answers that were needed.
1: Last year, local leadership traveled to Washington, D.C. and asked the Interior Department to restore ATV access to the park. This May, the department announced the decision to do that. Interior Secretary Doug Burgum wrote in a social media post that, quote, "No one knows or cares for this land more than the people who live here," end quote. A department spokeswoman said in an email the old ban was inconsistent with supporting subsistence. She said the Park Service will consult local communities within 6 months to establish the new rule. Kristen Morey is an Anaktuvik Pass hunter and a mother of two. She says the announcement means a lot for her and her children.
4: I have no words of what of what just happened because it just makes me really emotional and I'm excited to be out there and to no longer have to worry about when we have to stop, because I'm out there year-round as well.
1: The Park Service said local hunters should contact the gates of the Arctic for current information on using ATVs while the regulatory process is underway. In Anchorage, I am Aliona Niden.
0: And I'm Jill Freitas.
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10: This is Native America Calling. I'm Sean Spruce. Oregon's only contribution to a time capsule organized for the America 250 celebration is a note to future Americans to think about the people who lived on the land long before the signing of the Declaration of Independence. The National Museum of the American Indian is involving the public in a months-long quilt-making project. Native artists are designing a series of quilt blocks representing historical periods through a Native lens. The public can also use the designs for their own quilts. And a project by the Center for Native Youth and Native News Online aims to counter the conventional red, white, and blue semi-quincentennial celebrations with a national discussion about the full picture of the last 250 years. We'll hear about some of these projects on the show today, and listeners can join our discussion as well. How inclusive are Native Americans in America's 250th anniversary? What would you put in a time capsule representing your perspective for future generations of Americans? Let us know. We're at 1-800-996-2848. That number is also 1-800-99-NATIVE. Our first two guests join us now from East Portland, Oregon. We have artist Lillian Pitt. She is Wasco from the Confederated Tribes of the Warm Springs Reservation and also Yakima. Lillian, good morning and welcome to Native America Calling.
11: Thank you. Thanks for calling.
10: Absolutely. With Lillian, we also have Elizabeth Woody. She is the executive director of the museum at Warm Springs, and she is an enrolled member in the Confederated Tribes of the Warm Springs Reservation. She's also Navajo and Yakima. Elizabeth, you've been on the show before. Welcome back.
12: Thank you. Glad to be back.
10: Well, thank you both for joining us. And Lillian, your pin was chosen to be the sole contribution to the time capsule representing the state of Oregon. It's no ordinary pin. Can you describe it for our listeners? And what does it represent?
11: It represents the petroglyph of She Who Watches. That's just the title that people have given her. And so because she's... somebody had etched her into a stone in the Columbia River Gorge, and it's higher up on the hill. And so she watches all over the Columbia River. And so it's, and then I found out that she overlooked the village where my great-great-grandmother lived, and which is called Nichtluedich. And it's hard to pronounce. And so anyway, that's the tale of She Who Watches. And so she's been a part of my history and my ancestry and gives me reason to do my artwork. And so I do her in many forms and enjoy working with the image.
10: Lillian, I'm looking at a photo of the pin right now on the America250.org website, and I see some red tone and some black tone as well around the eyes. Give us a visual, because again, we're a radio show and people are only listening, so describe with a little more detail what it looks like.
11: Okay, well, you know, maybe Lizzie can explain it better, because she's a person of words, because she's a poet as well. So,
10: okay, Elizabeth, please chime in.
12: Yeah, the pin is kind of a three-dimensional representation of She Who Watches. She has these eyes that have circles around it, and she's got these little ears. the people compare her to a bear, and they've started to call her a bear chief. And it's kind of an ochre rust color, which is one of the colors that is in stone that represents her as well. And the black itself is just meant to accentuate the lines around her eyes. She has what looks like a very, her mouth is pursed. And she's kind of oblong. It's really, really an interesting petroglyph. And because it's actually pigment that's been put onto stone, it can't be carbon dated because the pigment itself dissolves and is absorbed into the stone. So there's really no way to identify the era. But according to the legend, she was the last woman chief when Coyote was coming up the river, and he told her the world was going to change and she was no longer going to be chief. And she said, "I'd like to stay here and watch over my people." So he cast her into that rock image, and that's kind of how she got there, according to our stories.
10: Okay.
12: And has been watching over us.
10: Elizabeth, tell us more about the medium of art. Is this a traditional art form? Is this more contemporary? The materials, again, and just the tools and the design work that went into it.
12: Absolutely. It's actually a contemporary art form. We had some clay pottery in the Columbia River Gorge, and there's some evidence of it. But most of all, it's a raku process that was used for that particular pin. And it's quite small. It's like about maybe an inch and a half wide. And it was part of the suite of pins that Lillian sold and had painted and had lased, actually, and fired in the raku method, which is a Japanese method, I think, 6th century. And I used to work for Lillian, so I know the process. And the clay bodies, of course, are really nice clay bodies that has been designed by Lillian's friend, Pat Horsley, and other designers. And so it's really a good clay body. So in the back, I think there's probably a little pin, so you can pin it to you. And on top of this particular pin, there's a little feather poking out on the top, which I think is kind of, I don't know why that was added, but we hadn't really added that before. So I just saw it recently and I thought, that's interesting. Does that describe it for you a little bit?
10: Yeah, it does. It does. And Lillian, what are your thoughts? Yeah. I mean, this is going into a time capsule. It will not be opened for 250 years. Mm-hmm. Who do you think ultimately is going to obtain this pin and maybe wear it in 250 years? Are you thinking about that at all?
11: No. See, I haven't thought about it. And so it's, I don't, I have so many things offered to me that I don't usually give them much thought, or I'm sitting there pondering it for half a day. And I hate to waste a day. And so I just let things go.
10: Okay.
11: So it's up in the universe or wherever, and hopefully she'll make people happy.
10: Oh, I'm sure she will, very much so. Elizabeth, you and Lillian have done a really good job of already just explaining the significance of She Who Watches and how much of an important figure she is in origin stories of your people. How does she represent Oregon, though? And again, I'm thinking of this time capsule and 250 years from now, what people might think, what might they know about your people? How do you think it's going to all play out?
12: I think that it's kind of, she's actually on the Washington side of the Columbia River Gorge. So she's looking at Oregon all the time. And the Warm Springs Wasco people were all one people with the Watlala people, which were the Cascade Locks. And we were the middle of the Columbia River and were the traders of the region. So I think that possibly when people think of She Who Watches, hopefully they'll remember the people who were a part of her legacy, and that Oregon itself I think, honored Lillian because she was just recently named the 1908 Legacy Award from the Ford Family Foundation. It's the first time they've given it out to a person who's devoted their life to public service as well as a creative life as an artist.
10: That inclusion of a living artist, a native artist, to round out the America 250 initiative and programming like this time capsule, what does that mean for your people going forward, just to have this type of representation and this acknowledgement?
12: Well, we're the senior government in this land, and if you look at the tribes that are here in Oregon, and that we've been a nation since time immemorial, which means before memory, and that most of the laws that we live by, you know, we believe have a resilience, gives us our resiliency, but also teaches us how to care for the land and the water and the things that the beings that we call our little relatives, which are the salmon and the deer and the berries and the roots. So it does have a significant meaning in that, you know, the legacy of the tribes are going to continue. We're going to continue to be who we are. We're not going to disappear as it was conveniently thought of, you know, several centuries ago. And that it means a great deal to I think, our children to see something like this represented. Because when I grew up, they didn't teach this in schools, and they didn't teach us anything except maybe what was happening on the East Coast with Indians. But when that was happening on the East Coast in like Boston, we were independent and we were trading with the Spanish and the Crown of England. And of course, Mexico, the boundary of Mexico came all the way up into Oregon. And so that predates the United States quite a bit.
10: The pin is titled She Who Watches, and we're learning more about the artist and also the significance of what this pin represents. Again, it is going into the time capsule representing the state of Oregon. Stay with us, listeners. We'll be back. We're going to talk more about America 250, the time capsule, and other events from a Native perspective.

0: Once confined to an underground and illicit subculture, the sport of bare-knuckle boxing has skyrocketed in popularity since its legalization in 2018. Major events now draw over 2 million live viewers worldwide. Rising within this fast-growing sport is a dedicated group of native fighters working to make a name for themselves in the ring. We'll find out exactly what it takes to fight bare-fisted on the next Native America Calling.
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0: 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I'm Sean Spruce. 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One of our guests today, Elizabeth Woody, is in East Portland, Oregon. She's the executive director of the museum at Warm Springs. And Elizabeth, you and Lillian Pitt, the artist of the pin She Who Watches. Again, this is such an interesting story, so unique. This pin being placed into this time capsule for future generations of people to admire, to contemplate, to discuss. What are you thinking with regard to the future of this time capsule and just overall Native representation in a time right now in this country where a lot of people are feeling a little bit disillusioned about the future?
4: Oh boy, that's a loaded question. You know, the fact is that, you know, the United States is considered by the Columbia River Plateau tribes at one point when things were changing that it was an infant and unreliable government, meaning that we were dealing with the Crown of England, for example, and we had been dealing with other what you would consider foreign entities, but a lot of exploration in the region. So if we go another 250 years, that would be entirely a good thing as the United States of America, but also that there might be some changes in the works and things may be different. We don't know. All we know is that we want this land to prosper, and as the tribes participate in a lot of management and co-management of the lands, that the land remains healthy, the waters remain pure, and that we're able to continue with all of our neighbors to create a system and a way to be with one another that's productive. And that pretty much explains or describes the trade network that existed or the economy that existed in our lands before any other governments came here, any other explorers came here. It was a system of reciprocity, of knowing what your neighbors are doing, of having some sort of, well, enough respect, for example, for like the Wasco spoke at least 5 different languages. So it wasn't just one language that was spoken, but basically a respect and understanding that in order for us to do commerce, we had to know about our neighbors and learn their ways.
0: Thank you, Elizabeth. Lillian Pitt, I want to go back to you. One more question about your artwork, because I know a lot of it focuses on the ancestors who came before us. Where does that interest come from with you?
5: It started quite a while ago, and about 44 years ago. And, you know, I was working in clay and then sitting there with a wad of clay on my lap. I didn't even drive at the time. But anyway, I was sitting there wondering, what on earth am I going to do? And so how will I know about who I am? And so what I did was I went and talked to the elders and went up to Simnasho, which is a little it's a little community of people that lived over the hill from Warm Springs. And so anyway, they told me that who I was and who my people are. And so it was an awakening of a new me. And I thought, how am I going to represent this? And so then the Stick Indians came, and they didn't come to me in a dream or anything like that. But I was doing Stick Indians, which whistle like birds, and they live in the high mountains and teach children how to behave and adults how to continue to behave. And so anyway, so I had that to guide me, and the only restriction I gave myself was the whistling mouth. And so the Stick Indians always whistled like birds in the high mountains.
0: Thank you so much, Lillian. I really enjoy talking with both you and Elizabeth, and looking forward to just learning more about this pin and what it represents there for the state of Oregon, and also, of course, Confederated Tribes of the Warm Springs Reservation. So this time capsule, folks, all of the states, all 50 states and even some territories are offering items and different types of objects to place in the time capsule. Some states are including letters and poems. Let's talk about the state of Maine and what they are providing for the time capsule. And to do that, we have a guest, Gabriel Frey, who joins us from Orono, Maine, and he is a Passamaquoddy artist. Gabriel, hello. Welcome to the show.
6: Hi, how are you doing?
0: I'm doing really well. Now, the state of Maine has chosen a woven bookmark to represent Native people for the time capsule. What are your thoughts on that inclusion?
6: It's a complicated set of feelings. You know, on the one hand, there is a lot about our culture that's tied to the materials that make up the woven bookmark, the black ash, the sweet grass. But one of the things that struck me when Lillian was talking was there's a direct connection to relationship with her and the land and ancestors. And I think that is one of the things that's missing in only having a material object. It's my understanding that the piece that's included in the main time capsule was from a collection, and there's no connection to the artist who made it. There's no description about what it meant to that individual, why they made it. And so it is more of a almost like a, these are the people who used to be here, not this is the person who lives here now and is making art in a continuation of a cultural legacy that's lasted for thousands of years and still persists today. So while there's a feeling of like, that's really nice that we are included in this and as a representation of part of Maine, there's also a feeling of the continuation of being relegated to some sort of historical people. If that makes sense.
0: It does make sense, Gabriel. And you're right. I'm looking again at the America250.org website, and they have a photograph of the woven bookmark, and it just makes a reference to this being, a Wabanaki basket weaving, but it doesn't reference any type of artist or any specific names or communities or families. Do you know how they obtained this piece?
6: I have no idea. I have no idea why that was chosen, who chose it, where they got it. And that's sort of abundantly clear in how it's talked about. And I think that's part of the problematic nature with the inclusion. I feel like the heart of our culture lies in relationships. And when you remove an object from the maker and the relationship of the people to the land and that deeper connection, you lose all context.
0: Gabriel, what does basketry represent to the Wabanaki people?
6: It's intrinsically tied to our identity. We have a historical spiritual teacher, Gluskab, who informed a lot of our creation stories. And one of the creation stories was when the land and rivers and lakes and mountains were all being formed, he shot an arrow into a black ash tree and created the Wabanaki people to steward the land. So our creation story is uniquely tied, intrinsically tied to the black ash tree. As well as the weaving component of that bookmark, Sweetgrass, it's also a spiritual, cultural medicine for us, involved in our prayers, but also in the economy of basket making. So there's a lot tied into that. But without that being referenced or connected or informed in that, in 250 years, hopefully there will be Wabanaki people here who can identify and speak to that.
0: Gabriel, outside of the state of Maine and the Wabanaki basketry, the bookmark that we're talking about today, how well do you think the America 250 celebration, the commemoration, is doing with just overall representation of Native American people?
6: I mean, it's interesting. I really love what Oregon did in terms of connecting to a individual who was a representation of the culture. But I think that's sort of like I'm not following it across the country because there are so many different diverse cultural representations of indigenous culture in the United States. And there are so many different ways of states honoring the sort of original stewards of the land. So it is really interesting to see what we're grappling with nationally today with erasing history or rewriting it yet again as this sort of like way of either completely ignoring the last 250 years or making up a fantasy of American exceptionalism. It's a really fraught time, I think.
0: Gabriel, here's what interests me a little bit about this time capsule. So I remember as a kid, I was sharing this with the crew when we were putting this show together. I remember going to a summer camp when I was like 7 years old, and we had a time capsule that we buried and people just put different odds and ends in it. But now we live in this world where everything's documented. We have, all of these storage devices, pictures, videos. I just wonder if a time capsule in the future is going to have the same meaning that we might think of it today, because it just seems like everything is captured, everything is saved. We have like just almost an infinite amount of storage capacity in our society now, in the world. What do you think? I'm just thinking out loud here, really.
6: I mean, yeah, right. It is an interesting concept in that we are some of the most documented and recorded generations in human history, but are we saving anything? I mean, if it's selecting things in a digital format, those things have a cellular decay rate faster than any hard document without a sustainable power grid. And I mean, not to mention just the actual decay rate of digital information. I don't know that we are a concrete recorded generation. We're certainly curating our lives in a much different way. I mean, even the activity of creating time capsules really isn't about the people who are going to look at it in 250 years. It's about what we think of ourselves,
0: right?
6: And what we're telling ourselves. And so I guess I think about that in terms of the practice of creating time capsules.
0: Well, let me ask you this, Gabriel. If you were to create a time capsule right now for yourself and you were to bury it just on your own or within your community and you wanted it to represent your Wabanaki people, what would you put in it?

0: in indigenous culture, but also in today's larger digital landscape.
1: Gabriel, looking at the website, there's also a whale bone that is going into the time capsule to represent Maine. And there's a note that the North Atlantic right whale is one of the world's most critically endangered large whale species, estimated population of only around 380 individuals. So this bone is going in there. Any thoughts on that?
0: I mean, right. So this is a continuation of the same thing. It's like, we're really talking about what we think of ourselves in this sort of thing. Because it's only endangered because of industrialized fishing, right? And so it's more of a reflection of a thing that's occurring now. But in terms of the larger ecosystems and what we're doing to the planet, it very well may not exist in that time. It is a really interesting thing. And all of those relationships and concepts tied to why it's important to point to this one particular species. I can think of a lot of other species that are critically endangered. I mean, the species that is a cultural keystone species for the Wabanaki people, the black ash tree, is critically endangered from an invasive beetle that's decimating the entire population. And all of these things are tied to our relationship with globalization. And so we need globalization to survive in the ecosystem that we've created, but it's also destroying the environment that we exist in. So how do you reconcile both of those things and point to one specific thing to say, this is the one thing that I want to talk about is most important to preserve?
1: Gabriel Frey, Passamaquoddy artist, talking with us today about what's going into the time capsule, America 250 time capsule from the state of Maine. 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And I would sure like to get some listener feedback right now. Look up your state. What do you see going in there? Maybe it's a poem. Maybe it's a piece of artwork. Give us a call. Tell us what you think and how well it represents Native perspectives with regard to America 250. Do that right now. 1-800-99-NATIVE.
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1: We're glad you're with us today on Native America Calling. I'm Sean Spruce, and there is still time for listeners to join today's conversation. Our number is 1-800-996-2848. 1-800-996-2848. The National Museum of the American Indian is hosting a free nationwide quilt-along program. The intention of the program is to reflect on the 250th anniversary of the signing of the Declaration of Independence and the continued

0: Continuing evolution of the country, communities, and future as seen through Native perspectives. Let's learn more about this program, Quilt Along, and to do that, we have Emma Alcazar on the line. She is a designer for the Quilt Along, and she is Chickasaw, and she's speaking with us in Richmond, Virginia. Hello, Emma. Great to have you on the show today.
1: Hi, Sean. Thank you for having me.
0: Well, Emma, as I just mentioned, the National Museum of the American Indian heavily involved in America 250 programs and events. You're one of these quilt designers for NMAI's Quilt Along. Tell us what kind of story this finished quilt will tell.
1: So you'll get, it's going to be four blocks and then a surround, a border that's created also by Margaret Wood. And each block covers a period in American history. So the first designer was Lauren Goodday. Her block covers kind of pre-contact up to the American Revolution. Sissy Sorrell is doing the post-American Revolution. My block will come out in August, and it covers 20th century up to now, so 2026. And then Nikki Corbett does the future. So it's really kind of looking at just the entire history of, the relationship, I think, between our different Native peoples and the United States, including kind of where we're going in the future.
0: Well, tell us about your design. It sounds like it's more contemporary.
1: It's a mystery quilt along. So, and I'm not allowed to give you the details. I'm sorry to say, but, with each block though, our participants will get, the artist statement, and that'll go in kind of more detail with like the symbols that each of us has chosen and kind of our vision and what we wanted to say. So you're getting a kind of a widespread of different Native voices, by participating in or following along with this. I'm sorry that I can't give more specifics on mine.
0: Hey, no worries. I don't want to get anyone in trouble here on the show today, Emma, but let me ask you this though. What do you hope viewers will learn when they see the finished quilt later this year?
1: I think definitely you're going to see just the scope of the experience of being Native over the past 250 years and kind of the things that our different tribes have gone through and kind of maybe continue to struggle with, and then maybe also, kind of our hopes for the future and how that may be different in the future. It's definitely going to give like a nice, almost like a visual timeline. I mean, not a timeline in a very literal sense, but just a timeline in an experiential sense of the different experiences that we've had so far.
0: Emma, quilting isn't a wholly indigenous art form, but it does have a traditional connection. How did you start making quilts, and why is it your chosen medium for storytelling?
1: I had some cultures in my family, kind of distant family, I'm studying the Chickasaw language, and so I really wanted to, I'm a quilter and a fiber artist, and I really wanted to incorporate like our Chickasaw motifs and language into what I make, and that just kind of led me here to this project.
0: Now, the Quilt Along invites quilters to make their own quilts using designs by you and the other artists, but it's important to note that the public won't contribute to the finished quilt, right? They can just make their own at home.
1: Correct. So the way a Quilt Along works generally is, each artist has, we've written our directions, our steps for making our block and kind of explained our thought processes behind it. And then, I'm actually going to be putting together the blocks, for the National Museum of the American Indian, for the one that they will keep for the wall hanging that's going to be created by the five of us, the designers. But for anyone following along with the Quilt Along, if they completed the entire project, they would end up with their own personal, it's a wall hanging. It's a pretty sizable piece. Like each block is going to finish at about 10 inches. And then it's a stacked timeline. And so they would have that's something that they could have and hang in their house. Or, if they were feeling a different way about putting it together, they've got those blocks and they could do something else with it. If they wanted to put them in their own quilt or their own, a pillow or some other kind of artwork, that would be something that they could do as well.
0: What does this process of having an open design that anybody can use mean for you as we're talking about the past 250 years of American history?
1: I think it's great. I think it gives us, you know, people are able to put their own kind of personal spin. So if, you know, as people work on the project themselves, they can choose different colors than we, the artists, have chosen. They could, you know, change things slightly to make it more personal to them. And also, just because quilting and sewing in this way is kind of a slow, thoughtful art form, while they're working on it, it really kind of gives you time to contemplate, kind of as you're working and as you're creating, you know, time to think about where we are and where we've been.
0: And Emma, America 250, what's your thought? How do you feel about how the commemoration is going so far? And here we are just a few weeks away from July 4th when it really kicks into high gear. How are you feeling?
1: I was listening along to Gabriel, and I agree. We've, you know, we have a really complicated relationship between Native people and the U.S., And I haven't been following, I think, beyond my participation in the quilt along. I haven't maybe followed the overall events. I'm interested to go look at the America250.org that you referenced earlier, and kind of I'd like to check my state out and check Oklahoma out as well and see what's going on there. But it's complicated.
0: This 5-month mystery style quilt along invites quilters and anyone else interested in quilting to sew along, making the quilt along a collective creative experience for participants. And you don't need to be an expert quilter to participate. I'm just reading this text that one of the producers shared with me. But what does it take to be an expert quilter? Emma, how long does that take, or what types of skills go into that?
1: I think like any, you know, any creative or artistic endeavor, like, you know, takes time and just dedication to it. And also it's subjective in that, you know, when it's right, you know, with yourself, then it's correct. So.
0: Participants can request a limited edition NMAI quilt starting October 1st. Full details are available at americanindon.si.edu. Emma, what are some other events that you're going to be involved in? Are you primarily focusing on the quilt along?
1: For just the quilt along right now, especially in regards to the 250th and just this.
0: I think of quilts. When I was a kid, I had relatives who would do quilting, and you know, as a young person, I could never really understand the difference between like a quilt and a blanket or a bedspread. How would you define a quilt as a standalone piece, not just a piece of artwork, but also a functional piece?
1: Oh, sure. I mean, technically, to be kind of considered a quilt, it needs to be three layers. So you'd have a, you know, a backing layer and then some kind of filling for warmth or softness, and then a top layer where your design is. And then, I just really like quilting because it's got a good history of being something that traditionally women did at home to beautify their homes and maybe to use fabrics that had kind of exhausted their life as clothing or as some other purpose, and just to kind of, you know, use everything as possible as long as we could. And so it's really an enjoyable art form to me.
0: Emma Alcazar, quilter, artist, and also Chickasaw citizen, joining us on the show today to talk about her role with the Quilt Along Project in coordination with the National Museum of the American Indian. And Gabriel Frey, I'd like to bring you back into the conversation, because listening to Emma, and it really makes us think about the power of art in storytelling and also historical preservation. What do you think? What are your thoughts with art and just its role in the discussion we're having today, and also just with regard to our people in how we capture and how we celebrate our own history, our own culture, and our own traditions?
2: Yeah, it's such an interesting concept. In a lot of the Wabanaki languages, there is no word for art. There is a Penobscot word, Wewanegan, which roughly translates to the beauty we carry. And I think that points to just functionality in life. I love the idea of storytelling through quilt because there's also a layer of functionality, comfort, but also something that is repurposing and beautifying our space. And, you know, my own personal artistic exercise has been evolving in terms of thinking about how I continue the tradition of storytelling while my medium is facing extinction. So I've been really working in bronze and larger like public installation pieces. I'm actually doing a large bronze statue in the city of Portland, Maine, which I hadn't really thought about it aligning with the 250th anniversary of the country, but it's sort of fitting because we have countless monuments representing colonial settler figures, but sparingly few that actually highlight the culture of the people who made this country truly great to begin with. Mm-hmm. It's such a complicated space to exist in right now.
0: Gabriel, the burning question that might be on a lot of people's minds right now, I just have to ask you, we need to talk about this. What do you think? Will America exist in 250 years?
2: That's an unanswerable question. I think if it does, it's certainly not going to be remembered the way that the people who are in power today think about it. I'm sure the people in 1930s Germany didn't think they'd be written about the way that they are written about today. So, it's an interesting concept. Who knows? I think indigenous people will be here.
0: Right. All right. America 250. Big celebration, commemoration coming up soon. Emma Alcazar, you shared earlier you're originally from Oklahoma, and I did check on the website, America250.org, some of the items that are going to go into the time capsule. One of the items is an Oklahoma City Thunder championship pin for their 2025 NBA championship. Also, there is a First Americans Museum button. And that will acknowledge First Americans Museum in Oklahoma City that opened in September of 2021 to honor the legacy and continuing contributions of the 39 Native American tribes headquartered in the state of Oklahoma. How does that make you feel, Emma?
1: That's really interesting. I guess that's a very modern, you know, representation for those two items. More depth would be nice, maybe, but I think, you know, yeah, whether or not, I don't know. I don't know enough about it, I think, is my safe answer.
0: No worries. I'm looking at the New Mexico additions to the time capsule. There will be a letter from the 32nd governor of New Mexico, Michelle Lujan Grisham, a current map of New Mexico, a coin of the office of the governor, a Route 66 centennial coin, and we've done some shows here on Native America Calling about Route 66 and the Native perspective. There's also going to be a Pueblo seed pot, which is made and crafted by May Suazo Tapia of Santa Clara Pueblo, daughter of noted potter Santanita Suazo. So just a little bit of insight, some information here with regard to what is going into the time capsule from different states. And Gabriel, I want to go back to you for the last word. Any other topics or ideas you want to share before we wrap up the show on either America 250 or the time capsule or Wabanaki basketry?
2: It is really interesting, right? I think it's a struggle to sort of like end on a positive note with a sort of these things in terms of like, you know, I think the story of Indigenous people across the country has been a story of resilience in the face of horrific attempts at genocide. And so I really try to focus on how amazing it is that we're still here speaking our languages, creating our art in the face of the horrific history that we've endured. And it's not, to be here, right? By every effort that the federal government and state governments have put forth, and we are, and we're still thriving. So I think it's amazing, and I think it's a testament to the ancestors who made those petroglyphs on the riverside and sent messages. I guess the petroglyph is a form of a time capsule and a message to future generations. And we're still here to see it. So it's pretty amazing.
0: Yeah, that's a really, really insightful thought there. The petroglyphs. Ancient time capsule. Absolutely. We're going to have to wrap it up, folks. But big thanks to our guests today, Gabriel Frey, Emma Alcazar, Elizabeth Woody, and also Lillian Pitt. Please join us again tomorrow for a conversation about the rise of the controversial sport of bare-knuckled boxing. Hope you'll tune in. Until then, I'm your host, Sean Spruce, and you've been listening to the one, the only Native America Calling.

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6: This is KSFR News. I'm Patrick Davis. State Senate Majority Floor Leader Peter Wirth has announced he will not seek the position again for the 2027 legislative session. The Democrat from Santa Fe also announced he will not seek re-election in 2028. Wirth will complete his current Senate term through 2028. He said in a statement that knowing when to step aside is a sign of a good leader. Quote, "This is the right moment to make way for a new majority leader, not because the work is done, but because the work must continue and continue well." In a separate statement, Senate Republican leader Bill Scharr praised Wirth's service to his constituents and willingness to work across the aisle. Quote, "What we demonstrated together is that you can fight hard for what you believe in, disagree openly and honestly, and still find a way to move the state forward." The Senate Democratic Caucus will elect a new leader before the start of the 2027 legislative session. The Trump administration has warned three New Mexico hospitals to make their pricing more transparent or face annual fines of up to $2 million. The Albuquerque Journal reports that the hospitals are among more than 500 facilities nationwide that have received similar warnings since April. The New Mexico facilities on the list include hospitals in Las Cruces, Santa Rosa, and Albuquerque. The Trump administration has argued that the lack of disclosure keeps healthcare costs higher than necessary. The warnings are meant to ensure patients, employers, and insurers know the costs of blood work, imaging tests, and other treatments ahead of time. Spokespersons for the Heart Hospital in Albuquerque and Mesilla Valley Hospital in Las Cruces told the Journal they are compliant with federal requirements. Gas prices have fallen in most parts of New Mexico, reaching a two-month low. According to Thursday's AAA New Mexico Weekend Gas Watch, the average price of a gallon of regular unleaded fuel was $3.97, down from $4.14. The Santa Fe New Mexican reports that gas prices in Santa Fe fell over 20 cents a gallon. Albuquerque and Las Cruces saw significant drops as well. The trend may continue as talks to an end to the war in Iran have sent the price of crude oil to a three-month low. For KSFR News, I'm Patrick Davis.

0: Hello, this is Dan DeFrancisco. Most of us have had experienced something we just can't explain. Maybe something we saw or felt or intuited. We try to reason it away or try to ignore it completely. These are experiences that emanate from a place I call the in-between, that exists somewhere between the limits of science and the endless possibilities of the unknown. I want you to join me to begin a journey to explore these experiences through a series of conversations. A search for the in-between. Just bring an open mind. My guest today is Cliff Barrickman. He has been a Bigfoot field researcher since 1994. His expeditions have taken him to 46 states and 5 continents in search of undiscovered hominids worldwide. As the evidence analyst on the Animal Planet's hit television show, Finding Bigfoot, Cliff has applied his skill and expertise to a variety of photographic, video, film, and sound evidence. Cliff is especially familiar with the footprint and handprint evidence for Bigfoot, and he is the curator of the largest collection of cast evidence in the world. He is the co-owner and curator of the North American Bigfoot Center. Cliff is also an accomplished musician and outdoorsman living a quiet life on the western slope of Oregon's Cascade Mountain Range, deep in the heart of Bigfoot country. And with that, I'd like to welcome our guest today, Cliff Barrickman. And Cliff is the director of the Bigfoot Center in Oregon. And Cliff, can you tell us exactly where that center is?
1: Yeah. The North American Bigfoot Center is in a little town outside of Portland, just outside of city limits there. And the town's name is Boring, of all things.
0: And of course, which I'm sure like it's that, not.
1: No, nothing against the feed store, but like we are the most exciting thing in Boring.
0: I'm sure.
1: Yeah, and we're in Clackamas County, Oregon, which has the most or the highest number of Sasquatch reports on for the state of Oregon in the heart of the Pacific Northwest.
0: Great. It's a great area. I lived in Portland briefly for a year, a couple of years ago, back in 2019, and I know it's a beautiful area.
1: It's wonderful. Yeah, we're on the main thoroughfare between Portland and Mount Hood, if you kind of know the area.
0: Sure.
1: On Highway 26.
0: Yeah, it's beautiful up there. And the Mount Hood area is terrific. Let me start this

0: Cliff, but with the major question, and that is, have you ever seen Bigfoot yourself?
1: I haven't had any good sightings. I've had two mediocre sightings.
0: Okay.
1: I guess.
0: Something moving in the trees kind of a thing?
1: Not really. The first one was in 2011, and I saw a bipedal figure through a thermal imager. A thermal imager, of course, doesn't see light like we do. It sees heat.
0: Right.
1: And I was filming a television show. I was filming the television show that I was the host of for 9 years, Animal Planet's Finding Bigfoot.
0: Right.
1: So I was out there. We're actually looking for Sasquatches, and we were in a place where they had been encountered a number of times before, about 2 miles, a mile and a half, 2 miles off trail, about 2 a.m, and there was a bipedal figure on the opposing hillside standing there observing us.
0: Maybe it
1: was a person, maybe, but again, I was looking at it through a thermal imager, and it was February in the mountains at 2 a.m, and it was one color head to toe.
0: Right.
1: Now that's important because a jacket, like most people would be wearing in the mountains at
0: right.
1: 2 a.m. in right. February, would be keeping your heat in. That's what jackets do, and therefore would be a different color on the thermal imager.
0: Gotcha. But
1: yet this figure was one color head to toe, and it walked away shortly thereafter, and was navigating a wooded hillside without a light, and it quickly evaded all of us trying to get a better look at it. And we even got vocalizations off that same hillside about 45 minutes later. So maybe it was a person. I'm the first one to admit it, but I kind of think it wasn't.
0: Right.
1: But you can see why I said it's kind of a mediocre
0: sure.
1: sighting because,
0: yeah.
1: you know, it wasn't a daylight sort of thing where it was unquestionable what it was.
0: Right. Now, when you have an imager like that that detects the heat and stuff, can you tell size on there at all?
1: It's difficult, honestly. It's very, very difficult. If you have some inkling of the distance, it kind of gives you a general idea. But size is very, very difficult to judge on a two-dimensional flat digital screen.
0: Okay. All right.
1: Yes, but it was either a human or a Sasquatch. That's unquestionable. You know. So whatever
0: right.
1: that was
0: yeah.
1: one of those two animals.
0: Unlikely that somebody, like you say, in the middle of February is out at 2 o'clock taking a walk in the woods.
1: Who knows? Maybe, I mean, it's been suggested that I saw a military guy, I guess in the Uari Mountains, Uari National Forest, I guess they do some sort of military ops. But I'll say this, if it was a military guy, well, he did a really, really bad job because we all saw him.
0: Yeah, right.
1: And he wasn't doing a good job staying out of sight. So that guy should be fired. I don't want him working like SEAL Team 6 or something like that. If
0: right.
1: some nerd like me can see him.
0: Yeah, exactly. All right. Not that you're a nerd, but I understand what you're saying. All right. Let's talk about evidence of Bigfoot here. And I mentioned in your bio that you have the world's best collection of footprint images and casts. And handprint images and casts. Can you tell us a little bit about your collection there, where you came across all this stuff? And I'm assuming it's not just your own doing this, but other people sending you this evidence.
1: That is correct. Back when I first started becoming interested in the subject in the 1990s, at the time, Dr. Grover Krantz, who was an anthropologist at Washington State University, had a small number of footprint cast copies for sale through the brand new crazy thing that was the World Wide Web at the time. You know, the internet was brand new. And I remember my brother had web access, and he goes, "Cliff, check this out." This is thing you can look up anything. I said, "What? Anything? Yeah, anything. Tell me anything." And I said, "All right, I got you. Bigfoot."
0: Uh-huh.
1: And he looked it up, and one of the websites that came up was Dr. Krantz selling a handful of footprint casts. And so I actually ordered one off of that from Dr. Krantz, and that started my collection back in probably 1995 or something like that.
0: Uh-huh.
1: And since then, I've become very interested in it because I'm really an evidence guy more
0: right.
1: than anything else. I like physical hard evidence. And Sasquatch footprint casts are, in fact, hard evidence.
0: Yeah.
1: Some people claim there is no hard evidence for Sasquatches, but there actually is evidence for Sasquatches.
0: Right.
1: There's not proof.
0: Right.
1: And proof and evidence, that's a subtlety that the less scientifically illiterate amongst us don't really understand the difference of.
0: Uh-huh.
1: There is a huge difference between proof and evidence.
0: Right.
1: Proof is beyond all question, all doubt, etc. Evidence supports your idea that something is true.
0: Right.
1: And footprint casts are, in fact, evidence. I started my collection back in the 1990s, and because I'm so interested in the actual evidence that these creatures are real.

0: So, and since that time, I've collected every cast set that I could. And then I, of course, have done a tremendous amount of field work, and I've obtained footprint casts of my own that I've poured myself with plaster out in the woods over the years. And recently, this past September, Dr. Jeff Meldrum from Idaho State University passed away. And he was an anthropologist. He's more of he's an anatomist, really, but that's in the anthropology department, in the biology department at his university. He was very familiar with the Sasquatch evidence, and he literally specialized in ape feet. So he was uniquely qualified to study this kind of evidence.
1: And
0: distinction. And he had acquired quite a few footprints. And, of course, Dr. Meldrum was my friend as well. So when Dr. Meldrum passed away, he left me his entire research collection, including his footprint and handprint casts.
1: Wow.
0: So at this point, my storage facility is kind of brimming over.
1: Full of that. Now tell us, Cliff, what's the range in size of these footprint casts?
0: Oh, well, they range from infant, of course. I think the smallest footprint cast in the collection is probably about 3 inches long. There's a smattering, that's kind of a unique specimen. There's a smattering of smaller footprints that range probably between 5 and 8 inches long, maybe 9. Then you get into the adolescent range, and there's fewer of those. And I think that has something to do with the human observers who find them. A 10-inch track in the woods might just easily be written off as human,
1: right,
0: if you didn't know the differentiators. And so there's fewer of those. They are present in the data set, of course, but there are fewer of those. And then you get into the larger the footprints. But this is a good time to make the distinction here that the footprint, or the footprint cast in this case, is not the shape of the foot. And that's very important to remember. Yeah, it's the shape of the damage done to the ground by the foot,
1: right,
0: as the thing walks by.
1: Right.
0: And so I have examples. One of the things I'm very interested in the data set, of course, is the recurrence of individual Sasquatches in the same general area over time. And there's a fair number of those examples in there where we're in a small area, maybe 5 or 10 mile area, or maybe even less than that, really, a few mile area, we're finding what appears to be the same individual Sasquatch's footprints.
1: Okay.
0: Over time.
1: All right. So you can tell that by the foot shape and the damage that, as you say, that the foot does as it passes by.
0: Yeah. Like marine biologists can differentiate great white sharks, for example, by the markings and shapes and damage done to their dorsal fins.
1: Right.
0: Well, it turns out that you can do similar things to Sasquatch footprints based on largely the hallux, which is the big toe, but also the general shape of the foot. And if we're not getting the same individual, this is what I think we're doing, we're definitely getting probably closely related individuals, because their feet are very distinct, it seems.
1: Okay.
0: Individuals have very distinct footprint shapes is what I've been guessing at. I'm hypothesizing this.
1: That's all right.
0: Of course. You know.
1: So what would be the largest size one that you have, or what's the average adult size look like?
0: Right. Well, the largest one I have is probably about 18 or 19 inches long, but the problem with that is what I mentioned earlier, which is why I brought it up.
1: Right.
0: That largest print that I mentioned, the 18 and a half inch print, was actually made by a known individual, and we have footprints from that individual that are 14 inches long.
1: Huh.
0: You see, what happened is that in this particular case, the foot came down on a pretty large rock.
1: Right.
0: You know, like in the middle of the foot. And I think we've all stepped on Legos at one point in our life or another.
1: Sure.
0: You know, can you imagine a Lego 2 or 3 inches in diameter, right?
1: Uh-huh.
0: So when the foot came down on that, it slid forward into the substrate, and the toes actually spread out widely, acting as somewhat of a braking system, I guess, in the foot.
1: Yeah.
0: And because of the sliding forward, the cast is about 18 inches long, even though the foot that made it is about 14 inches long.
1: Okay.
0: But getting to the second part of your question, when you graph out, when you put a graph of all the footprint casts and their approximate lengths, there are two clumps. There are two clusters of data. And those clusters occur at about the 16-inch range and about the 13 or 14-inch range.
1: Mm-hmm.
0: And that would strongly suggest what is called a sexual dimorphism. Sexual dimorphism is basically that boys and girls have different shapes and characteristics.
1: Right.
0: And in primates, like human beings and Sasquatches and gorillas, males are larger than females.
1: Right.
0: So when you look at the footprint data, it seems that there are two clusters indicating that the average female footprint size would be about 13.5-14 inches, and the average male would be somewhere in the 15.5-16 inch range or so.
1: Okay.
0: So just that kind of gives you the average.
1: Yeah, just to give people a little measuring stick here, Shaq O'Neal has about a 16 foot.
0: About a 15.5 inch. Yeah, yeah. In fact, yeah. In the North American Bigfoot Center, we have a pair of Shaquille O'Neal shoes. We actually have a pair of shoes because the interesting thing about that is, sure, his feet are about as long as a female Sasquatch's footprint, you know, for example, maybe a little bit longer. But the thing is, even a female Sasquatch's footprint, and we have examples of that because these things have been observed with breasts, and therefore we know it's female, are one-third wider than Shaquille O'Neal's feet.
1: Wow.
0: So even though they have the same length, they are wider and a completely different build as well. Sasquatch footprints are not just human footprints blown up to a larger size. They're completely different biomechanically. They would have to be, and it turns out they are.
1: Yeah. And just to say that, Shaq is over 7 feet tall, so gives you some idea of what we're talking about. Now, the other kind of evidence, Cliff, is the you mentioned in your sighting, it was thermal kind of evidence and capture that way. But the other kind of evidence that people go to is the video evidence, and there's a couple of fairly famous, I'm sure you're very familiar with these, the fairly famous videos, and one of them is Paul Freeman's film that was done in 1992. And I believe that was, I didn't note that, but I believe it was in the Carolina area, North Carolina area. Am I right there, or is that somewhere else?
0: No, that's incorrect. It wasn't 1992, but it was outside of Walla Walla, Washington.
1: Oh, in Washington.
0: In a mountain range called the Blue Mountains, which straddles the border of Oregon and Washington.
1: Okay. The other one is the famous one, the Patterson-Gimlin film. But talk to me about the Paul Freeman film, because I don't think people know about that one all that much. And tell me what you think of the film itself.
0: Yeah, the Paul Freeman footage, actually, a lot of people don't know, he actually filmed these things twice.
1: Oh, really?
0: He filmed the first one in April of 1992. And it's just terrible. It's not a good piece of footage. It was on a lousy medium. I think it was Super 8, so a magnetic tape, essentially, which holds very little data. And he actually used the same camera to film his second video, the one that you're referring to, in August 20th, 1992, just a few months later. The second video at Deduck Springs is much, much better, because he was only about 70 yards or even less than that, I think, from the creature itself.
1: Right.
0: It's a pretty impressive piece of footage. I've shown it to primatologists who don't even think Sasquatches are real, and their comment is, well, whatever that is, it's pretty large. It's, you can tell by the way it moves, the slow, pendulous swing of the arms and things like that. My own research at the film site itself indicates that the animal is probably about 6.5 feet tall. It's not really large, but I personally think that's about average for a female Sasquatch.
1: Okay.
0: I think the females are about 6.5, maybe a little bit more,
1: and
0: something
1: from,
0: like that.
1: And
0: I think,
1: from that film, do you think you can determine that it is a female?
0: No, we can't. But what helps us with that is that the footprints that were left at the scene, there were at least two footprint casts obtained at the scene, and Paul was actually filming footprints in the fine dust of the ground before the creature stepped out.
1: Right.
0: That animal is a known individual from the data set.
1: Really?
0: We have footprints. Yeah. We have footprints of that individual animal dating back to the very early 1990s. I think 1990 itself, but definitely 1991. And in fact, that's the same individual Sasquatch that Dr. Jeff Meldrum would later cast a footprint line from in 1996, just a few miles away.
1: Huh.
0: So, and since that animal's footprints didn't grow significantly over that time and stayed in that 13.5 inch range, I think it's reasonably safe to say that it's a female. Plus, a little known detail of that film is once the creature walks out, Paul actually accidentally shuts the camera off a few times, and which is a mistake on his part. If anybody out there actually does film a Sasquatch, keep the camera rolling. Paul makes a mistake. He made a lot of mistakes in his life, but he was just kind of this woods guy, this kind of backwoods sort of guy.
1: I mean, this wasn't, he wasn't a professional photographer or anything like that. His search. I mean, and I did see the film on recently on a documentary, and as you say, he just was following some footprints that he found, and then all of a sudden he looked up and saw what appeared to be the Bigfoot and took the film of it at that point. But he wasn't, I mean, that wasn't his forte, really, to take those kind of pictures.
0: No, but a fascinating thing about this particular piece, two fascinating things. Number one is that after the thing walks across and then kind of walks away from the camera in the very ending frames, it was discovered much later by Doug Hychek, who runs White Wolf Entertainment. He did the show Monster Quest. It was actually during his work on the TV show, when he was looking closely at the footage, that he discovers as the creature's walking away, it seemingly picks something up off the ground. And some people, and I don't have a big problem with this interpretation, some people have interpreted what they picked up had legs dangling down, and people are saying that might have been a juvenile.
1: Right.
0: That this creature picked up as it walked away, which is another suggestion, at least, that maybe it was a female.
1: Right.
0: But the long story, an interesting lead up to this particular piece of footage is that even though Paul was not an educated man, I have a lot of Paul's writings and the footprint casts and things, and I personally think that he had a learning disability. I was an elementary school teacher before I became this Bigfoot guy that I am right now.
1: Okay.
0: And I know that if I saw writing in my classroom that resembled Paul's in various ways, I would have referred that student for testing.
1: Okay.
0: So I'm not completely unfamiliar with learning disabilities.
1: Now,
0: I was an elementary school teacher for a long time. But Paul, even though he was uneducated, let's say, and not say that learning disability people are uneducated, but he just didn't complete school, basically. He was a very, very smart guy.
1: Yeah.
0: So he started compiling reports of sightings and footprint finds on a map. And at one point, he noticed that all sorts of stuff happened at Deduck Springs, either in August or September. So getting this film, Paul started going to Deduck Springs every single day, actually morning after work, because at this time he was an overnight butcher at the local supermarket.
1: Okay.
0: So when he got off in the morning, he would go right up to Deduck Springs. And he would, in the hopes of running across one of these things, and sometimes he'd find footprints and go, oh, shoot, I'm too late. They've already been here. But one morning, Paul's daughter calls him and said, hey, Dad, my car won't start. I need help. I can't get to work. Can you come fix the car? And he goes, okay, sure. So he goes over and helps his daughter. And then that morning, he just says, well, you know, I'll go up there anyway. Because even though I'm later than I usually go, I'll go up there anyway. And that's the day he got the footage.
1: Huh.
0: So he wasn't too late to run into the Bigfoots. He was too early.
1: Yeah, right, exactly. Now, being an overnight butcher, Cliff, I hope he washed before he went, because otherwise he would be attracting lots of Bigfoot, don't you think?
0: I suppose so. I mean, who knows? I mean, if you make me a meat suit, maybe I'll wear that in the woods if it'll help. Do like one of those Lady Gaga things? That'd be hilarious.
1: What about this Patterson-Gimlin film? That's the only one. That's the one that's been, you know, around for the longest time. It was in 67. And I think most casual observers of any kind of, you know, paranormal TV shows or whatever would have seen this film. It's very clear. It's very obvious. But I've heard rumors lately that this has been debunked, that the people somebody involved who making it came out and said, no, this was all a hoax. What is your take on that?
0: Well, we don't know yet. We don't know yet. There's a film that's coming out, a documentary film that's coming out, and apparently Roger Patterson's son, who would have been, I think, 7 at the time of the filming, claims that the footage was fake.
1: Right.
0: And he claims that this other gentleman, Bob Hieronymus, was the guy in the suit. And they have this piece of footage. Almost no one's seen, by the way, because they haven't released it. They did a few screenings of the documentary, one in Yakima, one at South by Southwest, and maybe somewhere else. So very, very, very few people have seen it. I want to make that very clear.
1: Right.
0: And the film claims that this piece of footage that has been unearthed was a practice run to make the Patterson-Gimlin film. But there, so no, I haven't seen it yet, so I can't really comment on that.
1: Yeah, that's pretty wishy-washy in terms of a theory. I mean, that's that seems to me like maybe somebody's looking to get some attention. I would know whether the original film is real or not, but that doesn't seem like a very big piece of evidence against it, actually.
0: Well, that's just it. I'm curious what evidence they actually have, or is it a claim? Because
1: right.
0: There's a big difference, because if it's a claim, well, there's been seven other people, I think, that have claimed to be the guy in the suit so far. Maybe this is another claim. Maybe they actually do have evidence.
1: Right.
0: I don't really know, because I haven't seen it.
1: Yeah.
0: But I do know that the evidence that the film is real has been very, very compelling to me.
1: Right.
0: Whether we're talking about Dr. Meldrum's assessment of the way the animal walks, the biomechanics of it, the anatomy that is visible, because remember, Dr. Meldrum was a professional anatomist,
1: right.
0: You know, teaching at a university. He was uniquely qualified to see these muscle groups moving and all this other stuff, right?
1: Right.
0: You know, I'm just some nerd. I don't know that stuff. But Dr. Meldrum was a nerd of a different level. He was a professional at that. The footprint cast, I'm pretty familiar with. They were very, very compelling. So we'll see what sort of evidence they put forth to explain away those footprint casts,
1: okay.
0: to explain away the anatomy that Dr. Meldrum and his students. Dr. Meldrum would show that video to his students towards the end of the semester, saying, "Do you see muscle movements?" And they would write down what they saw, like anatomy students.
1: Right.
0: So we'll see what evidence they have to offer when the film becomes public.
1: Okay.
0: If it's just claims and just somebody saying something, then I'm going to have my doubts about that. Because believe it or not, even though I know Sasquatches are real, I'm very skeptical about many, many claims in the Bigfoot world.
1: Sure.
0: Because I think you have to be.
1: Yeah.
0: In this information age, there's so much stuff out there. How do we know what's real and how it's not? How
1: exactly.
0: do we know it's not?
1: It just gets worse and worse. I wanted to also add, now, both of those films, I assume, have gone through some serious scrutiny by people who are practiced in the art of saying this is real or this is, you know, a fake film. I assume both of those have gone through that process.
0: More so the Patterson-Gimlin film than the Freeman footage.
1: Right.
0: Because the Freeman footage is often written off out of hand by people who have heard that Freeman hoaxed things. Or there's no way that Freeman could have been so prolific in his castings and that sort of stuff. And a lot of those rumors come from the early Bigfoot researchers like Rene DeHinden and Peter Byrne and people like that who I think were frustrated that Paul was getting so much attention.
1: Right.
0: And also, that generally speaking, what I have found by holding my nose and going online occasionally is that the people who are the loudest critics are often the least familiar with the evidence. I'd be hard-pressed to find any skeptics who even own a copy of a Freeman cast, let alone own six.
1: Yeah.
0: You know,
1: all right.
0: And I happen to have 50. So I think that
1: little
0: the skeptics,
1: bit
0: as usual, are the least informed.
1: Sure. Let me switch gears here a little bit. Now, you, as I mentioned in your bio, you were involved with Finding Bigfoot. And that show ran for, what, almost 10 years, 9 or 10 years?
0: And, almost, yeah. I think we did it for 8 or 9, yeah.
1: Yeah. And then there's also the other TV show Expedition Bigfoot, which is on the Travel Channel, and both of those are very popular. Or the Finding Bigfoot was very popular, and I noticed online in the last couple of days that people are clamoring for the Expedition Bigfoot to continue, and they're not sure whether it's going to continue or not. But did either one of those come up with anything that goes past evidence into proof in your mind?
0: No, because proof is essentially at this point a body or
1: right.
0: a piece of the body.
1: Okay.
0: And again, that's one of the subtleties between evidence and proof.
1: Right.
0: Now, I can't speak to Expedition Bigfoot. I know the cast. I know Maria real well. I know Russ. I've known him for years and years and years. I kind of know Bryce. I met him. He's an actor. I met him while he was acting in a movie, a Bigfoot film, and he's been on Gilmore Girls. He's an accomplished actor. He's
1: right.
0: got a long IMDb. I don't know the other folks so much. I don't know what happens on the TV show, but I will say this, that I don't watch Bigfoot television shows. because I know what a struggle it was with our own show.
1: Right.
0: We wanted to keep things everything straight ahead, evidence-based, factual, et cetera. And it was very often an arm wrestling match between what we wanted and what the production company felt that the American public wanted.
1: Right.
0: Sensationalism and all that kind of stuff.
1: And,
0: exactly. You can look at TV. Yeah, so what the producers very often say, and I love this saying, I don't watch Bigfoot TV, and here's why. Because I worked in the sausage factory. I saw how it was made. Therefore, I don't eat sausage.
1: Right. Yeah, no, I mean, of course.
0: And I love it.
1: Yeah, so. Anybody. I mean, I've watched a few episodes both over the years, and anybody who watches it knows that what's going on is being sensationalized. I mean, just by the music that plays and so on.
0: Well, you've got an NPR audience, though. You might be surprised that a lot of people don't realize it's being sensationalized.
1: Right, yeah. Well, maybe, you know? I guess.
0: But and again, I'm not slamming any other TV shows. I'm just unaware of what they're doing. But
1: right.
0: Maria, I know her. Like, she has a legit PhD in primatology, right?
1: Right.
0: I'm assuming that if they get anything really, really good, she will probably write a paper and publish about it. I don't really know.
1: Yeah.
0: I know that on my TV show, because I was such an earnest nerd about the whole thing, that whenever we were done with our job responsibilities, interviews, and all that kind of stuff that we had to film, if we were at a site of a location, the producers would allow me to go and take field notes and take measurements and write up things and take observations and follow the witness and ask them further questions. So I was allowed to do all that sort of stuff.
1: Right.
0: I can't speak to any other TV show except for what I was personally involved in. I did my best to be the Bigfoot researcher that I hope everyone is.
1: Okay.
0: So I've got books. I've got field books full of notes from finding Bigfoot.
1: Right. All right, Cliff.
0: By the way, I did publish almost all that stuff on my website, cliffberrickman.com.
1: Oh, okay.
0: If anyone's interested in my own field research notes from the show.
1: We can put that up on the website when this is available as a podcast. I will make a note to do that. Let me ask you about a couple of things, and we'll take a break, and then we'll come back and talk about them. But I want to, you know, one of the things that you hear a lot of is UFOs and Bigfoot all in the same sentence. You hear interdimensional. You hear all kinds of things. But one of the things, I spoke to a fellow from MUFON, the Mutual UFO Network, probably about 2 months ago now, interviewed him. And he was the director of the MUFON organization, part of the MUFON organization that dealt with experiencers, people who've seen aliens and maybe have been abducted or whatever. One of the stories he mentioned to me just quickly offhand during the interview was that he had a group of people, so this was a multiple sighting, who witnessed a UFO that landed out in a field, and Bigfoot entities got off the UFO. So let's leave that hanging there, and we'll take a break, and we'll come back, and you can tell me what your feelings are about that. How's that?
0: Okay.
1: All right. We'll be back with our guest, Cliff Barrickman, in just a minute.
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1: All right, back with my guest, Cliff Barrickman. Cliff, as when we left, I was telling you the story about the MUFON director who gave me that information about a sighting of Bigfoot coming out of a landed UFO. What's your take on that?
0: Well, so far, after 30-something years, I started looking into Sasquatches, you know, in seriously, I guess, for lack of a better term,
1: right.
0: In 1994, right? So after 30-something, 32 years or so, I have never once run into anything at all that would make me think that Sasquatches are anything other than a perfectly normal species of primate.
1: Okay.
0: Never once.
1: All right. So the people who say I saw big, well, when I was told that, I said, really? And

0: glory of Jesus. I have been told every which way and backwards.
1: Okay.
0: But the and so they can't all be right. And in fact, I'm going to go as far as to say that none of them are right. The only model of the Sasquatch that truly holds together, that is internally cohesive and congruent, is the ape model. And when I say ape, people get very bent out of shape about it. But I'd like to point out that I speak about Sasquatches in a biological manner.
1: Right.
0: Human beings are primates. Human beings are a form of weird ape. Sasquatches are too.
1: Right.
0: That's the bottom line. I mean, I have personally seen in the woods following footprint tracks where these things were digging into rotten logs to eat bugs. Right. I have found where these things have kneeled down and apparently put their hand into rodent holes. These things called mountain beavers, basically a form of like wild rat out here in Oregon. Mm-hmm. So this interdimensional, hyper-intelligent super being is eating bugs and rats and going through people's garbage. Why wouldn't they just go to the holodeck and order a steak sandwich? It doesn't make any sense to me at all, based on my own observations of their behavior in the field.
1: Okay.
0: It is not congruent with this hyper-dimensional, super-intelligent being thing.
1: Yeah. I'm glad to see that you don't feel strongly about that, Cliff.
0: But, well, you know what? Honestly, the paranormal perspective in Sasquatch, as prevalent as it is, does no service to the subject at all, and in fact drives away the very scientists that not only do we want to be involved in the subject, but will eventually take over for us once these things are proven to be real.
1: Right. I think that one of the things that goes along with the interdimensional kind of characterization is that, you know, there's never been remains of a dead Bigfoot found, and there's never been scat found, you know, that kind of stuff says, oh, well, he's got to be going somewhere. And maybe that's the answer to that question that people are posing, you know. But maybe you can help me by addressing those issues, that there's never been the remains of a body found or any of that stuff.
0: Yeah. Okay. Well, I'll do the scat one first. Let's poop first, right?
1: Okay.
0: I have two reasonable observations of Sasquatches defecating.
1: Right.
0: One was from the late 1960s, where a logger rather observed one of these animals. It was in a river at the time, and it let loose and pooped in the river.
1: Right.
0: And then it wiped its butt with its hands and licked its fingers, which is a very ape-like behavior. All apes do that. Not really us, but the other ones do.
1: Right.
0: So that's one. So is that an explanation of why we find so little, if any, scat? And the second observation was actually relayed to me by Dr. Jeff Meldrum. I believe he was talking to a Yakima tribal police officer at the time, who observed one of these animals from a distance and followed it. And at some point, it squatted down and took a dump and then covered it like a cat does, which I thought was an interesting possible behavior. Now, these two behaviors, they don't coincide. They're not congruent. So I don't know. Maybe they do both of those things. Maybe they do neither. Who knows?
1: Right.
0: But that's one possible reason we don't find any scat.
1: Okay.
0: And as far as not finding dead bodies, people ask me if Bigfoots are real, where are their bones? And I answer with, if bears are real, where are their bones?
1: Right.
0: Well, we have bear bones. Yeah, we have hunted bear bones. But bears would be what we call an apex predator. Really not a whole lot, if anything, hunts and kills bears for food, right?
1: Sure.
0: Prey species like deer and elk and whatever, they don't get to choose where they die. But apex predators, stuff that nothing else hunts, and Sasquatches would certainly be among them, actually kind of get to choose where they die, even though they probably don't realize they're going to die at the time. They probably get very, very sick. And what do we do? What does any animal do when they get sick? They hold themselves away in a safe spot for a while.
1: Mm-hmm.
0: Now, one day, the Sasquatch or bear or mountain lion, none of which we really find bones of, naturally dead bones, occasionally, but not really, one day they die. And so within a few hours to a few days at the most, scavengers start moving in and eating the flesh away and dispersing the body parts. Like an arm goes that way, you know, a leg goes that way, kind of 500 yards, that sort of thing.
1: Yeah.
0: The hair is eaten away by moths. The bones are eventually eaten by the most plentiful animal in North America by

0: biomass, which is the deer mouse. Deer mice eat bones. Wood rats eat bones. Porcupines eat bones. Even deer and elk eat bones. That's where they get the calcium for their antlers. I have two photographs of elk eating bones on this display that we have in the museum, because this is one of those great questions that people come up with all the time.
1: Right.
0: And it turns out there's perfectly normal answers to them.
1: Okay. I mean, I buy what you're telling me, but the more that this research happens and the more people out researching, chances are we're going to find, or somebody's going to find, some of that along the way. If more and more people are out looking and with better equipment and more sophisticated equipment, that's got to change at some point, I think. Don't you?
0: Maybe. I've been asking for over 30 years now, outdoor people, rangers, biologists, etc. Have you ever found a naturally dead bear or cougar?
1: Yeah.
0: And so far I've gotten one answer, yes.
1: Okay.
0: Everybody else is no. One person said that they found a naturally dead bear. He was an owl hooter in Northern California with an owl biologist.
1: Uh-huh.
0: And he found the back end of the back legs of a bear sticking out from underneath this redwood tree that had fallen, which kind of supports my hypothesis, I might add, that these things are tucking themselves away in these little hidey holes and dying in there.
1: Okay.
0: Now, also consider the rarity of the species of Sasquatches. There's got to be at least 100 black bear here in North America for every one Sasquatch. So I've been asking for 30-plus years, and I've gotten one answer of, I think so, one time.
1: Okay.
0: And there's got to be at least 100 bears for every one Bigfoot. And Sasquatches probably live at least twice as long, maybe three times as long as the standard black bear. So I don't know. The chances are, I mean, obviously we would want to find a naturally dead Sasquatch if we're going to prove the species is real through a corpse or a body of some sort.
1: Now,
0: but
1: there have
0: that's
1: been
0: actually amongst the least likely avenues.
1: Okay. There have been many situations where people have, well, I don't know about many, but where people have discovered things like hair samples and things like that. So the other side of finding something that's a tangible, you know, body, bone, whatever, would be to find hair samples, to find scats so that it can be tested for DNA and all of that kind of a process. Do you think that if somebody finds that and it can be tested, there would be some DNA link to humans there?
0: Yes, I do actually. And partly because all life is linked together to some degree.
1: Mm-hmm.
0: And also partly because obviously Sasquatches are pretty closely related to us. Now, we share something like, what, I don't have the number off, something 20 or 40% of our DNA with bananas. Okay? Because all life on the planet is related.
1: Yeah.
0: Okay. And, right. Of course, we share 98.43% of our DNA with chimpanzees.
1: Right.
0: That's kind of a lot, right? But when you're thinking of billions and billions of, like, base pairs or whatever DNA is measured in, I'm not a geneticist. That's a big difference. Even 98.4%, there's a big difference between us and chimps, clearly.
1: Right.
0: And that's because of the sheer number of genes involved here. But yeah, we are absolutely closely related to Sasquatches, no matter what they are. If they're some sort of Asiatic ape, like maybe a Gigantopithecine or something like that, we're still pretty closely related to them. I kind of think that they might be a form of Paranthropus, which is basically an Australopithecine, like the famous Lucy fossil, but a very, very robust, thick one. I think that one of those radiating out of Africa and going north and therefore getting larger because of Bergman's rule is a very reasonable explanation for Sasquatches.
1: Okay.
0: And if they are a paranthropine, then they are probably even more closely related to us than chimpanzees are.
1: And
0: so it's going to be fascinating when the DNA does in fact come in.
1: Yeah, you bring up a very good point too, is that this is not just a U.S. Phenomenon, and it's not a Pacific Northwest or any other hot spot around the United States. This is a worldwide phenomenon, is it not?
0: Yeah, the mystery ape phenomenon is in fact worldwide, which goes in line with this idea that Dr. Meldrum was strongly pushing before his death for years, actually, this idea of a relict hominoid. Relict is a biological term, and it means still surviving in a very small number, even though they were probably once more prevalent. And a hominoid is a human-shaped thing, so like any of the ape species would be a hominoid. See, back in the 1970s when I was growing up, I'm 55 years old, so when I was growing up in the 70s watching In Search Of and all that stuff, the anthropologists of that era said that Sasquatches are not real because they could not be real. Because at that time, evolution, specifically human evolution, was viewed as a linear progression, which is also, that mythology is kind of propagated by that real famous meme, I guess, where a chimpanzee and then goes into early human stuff and eventually a human on the right-hand side, like the March of Progress sort of meme. You know, it's been done even with Homer Simpson as the subject. So it's everywhere. But that's not the way evolution works. It's not a linear progression at all. It's a big bushy sort of thing. So in the 70s and even the 80s, they didn't think that more than one species of hominin, which is a special term that means anything on the human family tree since we last shared a common ancestor with chimpanzees about 6 million years ago, they didn't think that two species of hominin could exist at the same time and place. But now we know that's incorrect. In the late 80s, early 1990s, there was a huge paradigm shift in paleoanthropology where we started discovering that different species of human relatives, not necessarily ancestors, but relatives, coexisted on the landscape at the same time and same places in some cases. So there's no, so now finally there's a place for this idea of something like the Sasquatch or the Yeti or the Almasti or the Yeren in China or the Otang in South Africa. There's a place now in paleoanthropology where this kind of thing might fit in, that some of these species that existed in very, very recently perhaps didn't go extinct at all and are still surviving in small numbers in far-flung corners of the world.
1: Right. Yeah, no, I mean, that makes a heck of a lot of sense. And also, there's no way, I guess, without any kind of DNA evidence or any of that, that that you could pick a time period of when this all started, because there are, you know, I don't know whether you call them myths or whatever, but they, but the history of Bigfoot goes back long before people imagine that it does.
0: Oh, long before even history, if that makes any sense at all.
1: Well, I mean, it's not a new thing.
0: History.
1: Yeah, it's not anything that's, you know, this is not a 100-year-old kind of issue. This is something that goes back, if you, you know, listen to the origin stories by natives and indigenous people, that this goes back a long ways. So it does fit in. Let me ask you.
0: Long before white contact, that's for sure.
1: For sure.
0: Every native culture in North America that lives in a suitable habitat has stories of things that match the description of a Sasquatch.
1: Right. And unfortunately, you know, unless white man finds it, it doesn't happen. But I'll leave it at that. Let me make a statement here and get your reaction to this. I have been, you know, following the UFO kind of progression of things over time. And, you know, back in, I don't know, 20, 30 years ago, if you said, I saw a UFO, you know, you lose your job, especially if you're in the military or a commercial pilot or whatever. At minimum, you get ridiculed by friends and family. That's all changed. Not 100%, but a very large of that amount of that ridicule and stuff has gone away, because now, you know, it's a completely different time in UFOs. Now most people say, yeah, there's something flying around, they're real, they're solid, and we just don't know what they are. I'm of the mind right now, with some of the stuff, the research I've done, nowhere near your level for sure, but the research I've done, I'm of the mind that the Bigfoot research and the Bigfoot phenomenon is kind of back still where the UFOs were 20, 30 years ago. And that maybe in 20 or 30 years, there'll be an acceptance. Yeah, there's something out there. We still don't know what it is exactly, but that's going to happen at some point over the next 10, 15, 20 years. What do you think about that?
0: Well, yeah, I think that's somewhat true. I will say that I think that the television shows like Finding Bigfoot and Expedition Bigfoot, I haven't seen a lot of those episodes, so I don't really know their format or anything. But I know on our show, we interviewed witnesses every single episode. We had a town hall meeting every single episode.
1: Right.
0: And I've spoken to hundreds of people probably that have told me that, like, you know what, watching those segments made me realize that I wasn't crazy. That I wasn't seeing anything terribly unusual. I mean, even it is rare, of course, but that's not what I mean. Like, I wasn't insane, you know?
1: Yeah.
0: And my family and I would watch it, and then after watching some episodes, my family stopped teasing me because they realized that maybe there is something going on. And I hope Expedition Bigfoot and all these other TV shows are doing similar good things for the subject.
1: Right.
0: It's still going to, and of course, I live in the Pacific Northwest, and as you can imagine, I live in a very Bigfoot-centric world.
1: Portland area is very accepting of many, many things. So,
0: Pacific Northwest in general.
1: I mean,
0: outside of Portland and Eugene and a few cities here, it's gun country, right?
1: Yeah,
0: it's a very red environment, and those sort of folks who lean that direction, as opposed to the folks who lean the other direction, in the Pacific Northwest, it's not that big of a deal.
1: Yeah.
0: My informal surveys in town, indicate that about one out of every five people either have seen one, have an experience, or know somebody who has seen one.
1: Really? That many people?
0: My informal surveys, about 20%.
1: Right. Well, I'm not holding you to the actual numbers, but it's one in five. It's not one in 50 or whatever.
0: No, not even close.
1: Yeah.
0: Not even close.
1: Yeah.
0: And I would venture a guess that in the Pacific Northwest, and Northern California, Idaho, Washington, Oregon, I would venture a guess that a third to half of people probably think that there's something there.
1: Right, right.
0: But then again, my data's skewed because clearly I live in a Bigfoot bubble.
1: Yeah.
0: clearly. And I'm the first one to admit that,
1: Well, that's good.
0: I may be eccentric, but I'm not stupid,
1: That's great. Hey, last question here. We're just about running out of time. And this is quick. I know I'm not giving you a fair amount of time to answer this. But of all the books about missing 411, and a lot of them take place in, I think it all started actually with national parks around the country. Is there any way that you attribute any of that, those numbers, those outstanding numbers of people missing that go missing in national parks and wilderness areas and so on, are attributed to Bigfoot? Do you think Bigfoot could be part of the reason for that?
0: So, certainly not in the numbers that David.
1: Not all of them.
0: I'll see David this weekend, actually.
1: Really?
0: Certainly not in the numbers that David publishes.
1: Yeah.
0: But I will say this about Sasquatches, that Sasquatches are like any other large wildlife. They are, and possibly even weirder, though, just because all wildlife, large wildlife, would be dangerous. Deer and elk end up killing people every year.
1: Uh-huh.
0: And people shouldn't be afraid of deer and elk in general. They should just give them a wide berth.
1: Exactly.
0: Grizzly bears really aren't out to get us, but they are potentially dangerous if you mess with them or get too close. And I would assume Sasquatches would be something similar. And I would say that Sasquatches are potentially dangerous, but not out to get us. And as evidence of my statement, I think if they were out to get us, there'd be very few of us left.
1: Well, okay. There's a scary thought to end this on, Cliff. But no,
0: it's not scary. It's good news. We're still here. They're not out to get us. It's good.
1: That's because there just aren't that many of them at this point. But I accept that. I think that there are all sorts of reasons for the numbers that David comes up with in his 411 books. And so, there's a lot of reasons for that. But,
0: out of time, but if I can interject one thing that we haven't touched upon that I think is probably the most important thing happening right now in Bigfoot, is that right now, for the first time in all history, there is a university-sponsored study trying to identify unknown samples from North America. And the guy who's doing it, his name is Darby Orcutt at North Carolina State University. He's basically doing it for Bigfoot. because he was put on a trackway that he thinks these things might be there, and he's going, why is it that the academics have been ignoring this? And he got permission from his university to solicit the public for samples of hair, scat, flesh, etc., any blood, any samples at all that might be from a Sasquatch. And these samples, and I'm submitting samples from Dr. Meldrum's collection. I mentioned I got Jeff's collection of hair. I'm working with Darby almost weekly right now, getting him samples from North America for his grad students and post-grad students to apply novel techniques for identification.
1: Terrific.
0: So this is the only time in all history that this is happening, a real DNA study that the university is going to be responsible for the results of and will put their name behind. This is the first and only time this has ever happened. So if anybody listening has, I got these hairs off of a Bigfoot track one, blah, blah, blah. Yeah. Well, there's a place to go now that is free, and you will get an answer as to what that hair or whatever sample it is.
1: All right.
0: And that is from North Carolina State University. His name is Darby Orcutt.
1: All right. I just wanted to make sure I got that, because I'll find a link and put it up on the website as well.
0: He might be a good guest for you.
1: Yeah, I was thinking the same thing as you were saying that. I appreciate you taking all this time, Cliff, and this was just a great conversation, and I think I much rather prefer your explanation and your take on Bigfoot than you saying, yeah, he's interdimensional and does fly in a spaceship. So
0: I was a physics and astronomy major at one time. I took those higher level physics classes. Even I don't understand what dimensions really are.
1: Right.
0: I don't think these people do either, honestly.
1: Right. Yeah. Well, if you can follow some of the stories you see in some of the documentaries, it's just wild. That's for sure. I appreciate your time, Cliff, and thank you so much for
0: talking to me today. Thank you. I appreciate the opportunity.

0: 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Coming up on KSFR News, the largest wind project in the nation recently came online in central New Mexico. The 900 new turbines bring wind to 45% of New Mexico's total energy production. I'll have more on that story, plus New Mexico's weather, after these world news headlines from the BBC.
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2: BBC News with Roisin Hasty. Iran has told Israel to stop its attacks in southern Lebanon or face what it called a hard response. The Israeli military said it had struck what it called a suspicious vehicle. Donald Trump said he was not happy with Israel's Prime Minister Benjamin Netanyahu. He said Israel didn't need to knock down an apartment block every time it was looking for someone from Hezbollah. The BBC's Tom Bateman has this assessment.
3: This wasn't just a kind of angry, bad-tempered moment. This goes deeper into the administration. My sense is there is real anger and frustration in the administration at the moment about the way Mr. Netanyahu has handled the conflict in Lebanon against Hezbollah, and in particular this issue about the accusation of vastly disproportionate force. And I think there is a concern, a very strong concern within the administration, that they believe if this continues, it has the potential to derail the deal that Mr. Trump is trying to do with the Iranians.
2: Egypt's President Abdel Fattah al-Sisi has urged Israel to abandon its stated intention of controlling 70% of the Gaza Strip, a plan that violates the fragile October ceasefire deal. Mr. Sisi said the advance of the Israeli military beyond the agreement's yellow line must stop immediately. There must be a two-state solution, he added. A Russian warship has fired warning shots towards a British yacht in international waters between Britain and France. Russia said one of its frigates, the Admiral Grigorovich, fired what it called a preemptive shot towards a yacht that was approaching and had not responded to attempts to contact it. A couple in their 60s, Jane and Alan Kevley, were on board the yacht at the time. They told the BBC what happened.
4: They gave out five blasts on their horn, which means, have you seen us? We immediately turned 2 degrees to port so that they could see we'd made a deliberate change of course, which meant we had seen them. And then a minute or so later, they gave another five blasts on their horn, immediately followed by 4 to 5 small arms fire.
2: The Supreme Court in Brazil has sentenced Eduardo Bolsonaro, the US-based son of the former president Jair Bolsonaro, to 4 years in prison for trying to interfere in his father's trial for attempting a coup. Clitzia Sala reports.
5: Four Supreme Court judges in Brazil have unanimously sentenced Eduardo Bolsonaro to 4 years in prison for attempting to influence US authorities in connection with legal proceedings against his father. They found that he sought to encourage sanctions against Brazilian judges and supported measures including tariffs on Brazilian goods. Eduardo Bolsonaro moved to the United States last year, shortly before his father, former President Jair Bolsonaro, was jailed for plotting a coup after losing the 2022 presidential election.
2: World News from the BBC.
0: This is KSFR News. I'm Patrick Davis. The largest wind project in the nation came online in central New Mexico this month. The project will double local wind generating capacity and send power to homes in western states. The Albuquerque Journal reports that the Sun Zia wind project is more than 3 times the size of the next 2 largest wind farms in California and Texas. The project features over 900 turbines that will supply power to about 1 million homes. Senator Martin Heinrich, a Democrat from New Mexico, praised the project's completion on Monday, saying it has been a priority of his since entering office in 2013. The $11 billion project is coming online after nearly 2 decades of permitting and planning. Heinrich called for permitting reform to bring future projects online faster. The addition of the Sun Zia wind project will bring wind up to 45% of New Mexico's total power capacity. The project will power homes as far away as Southern California and Central Arizona. The New Mexico State Ethics Commission voted during its Monday meeting to enforce the state's Campaign Reporting Act against New Chapter New Mexico. The commission said it will take civil action if necessary. New Chapter New Mexico is a political committee that spent heavily on legislative primary elections. New Mexico In Depth previously reported that New Chapter New Mexico formed in early May. New Chapter filed reports that it raised $414,000 through May 12th and spent roughly three quarters of that money before the primary elections in early June. But who funded the group's political advertising is a mystery. Its sole donor was reported as a nonprofit set up last July that shares its name and mailing address. Ethics commissioners did not describe what specific action they would take against New Action New Mexico. Look for clear skies tonight with an overnight low of 59 degrees. Tomorrow will be sunny and breezy with a high of 94. Strong winds paired with low humidity means that much of the state will be under a red flag warning tomorrow. Thanks so much for tuning in to community-powered KSFR Radio. 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
6: Obsession might have crept up on the box office, but Backrooms took off like a rocket. It made $80 million its first weekend. And again, it's huge with young people.
7: I'm Natalie Kitroev. That's coming up on The Daily from The New York Times.
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11: Okay, Natalie, what time is it?
7: It's 8:36, I want to say, in the morning, to be clear. We're going to see Obsession, which is going to be scary.
11: So, you're somebody who's reported on, like, cartels.
7: Yes, yeah.
11: Where are you at on nervousness?
7: I'm terrified. This is different. From the New York Times, I'm Natalie Kitroev. This is The Daily. For years, Hollywood's been trying to solve an existential problem: how to get young people to go to the movies. And then, this summer, it happened at an unthinkable scale, thanks to two low-budget horror films made by 20-something directors, which drove Gen Z to the theaters in such high numbers that I had to go to the movies to find out what was behind it.
12: I'm gonna get so much food. I'm gonna stress eat everything in this theater.
7: Today, my colleague Kyle Buchanan explains what younger audiences saw in these films and how they've energized an entire industry. It's Tuesday, June 16th.
12: I literally don't know why I agreed to do this. We should have gotten Michael to do this.
11: Hello.
7: Kyle, I'm really excited to have this conversation, in part because I need therapy after watching both of these movies. We are here because something crazy is happening at the box office right now. And this is your world. This is your beat. Tell me what is going on.
6: Something crazy is happening, and it's still happening. We have two movies, Obsession and Backrooms, that are such runaway successes that they've basically shocked the industry. They were made for almost no money by young people who got their start on YouTube way, way, way outside the Hollywood studio system. And now here they are, beating Hollywood at their own game. You have the film Obsession, which is defying gravity at the box office from week to week in ways that have never been done before. And then you also have Backrooms, which became the highest grossing movie ever released by the studio A24 in the space of just 10 days. This is the studio that released films like Everything Everywhere All at Once and Marty Supreme, and Backrooms lapped them like it was nothing. But it's not just that these films are making money, it's also who's going to see them. These are huge, huge hits with Gen Z. And talking to people in Hollywood, executives, producers, directors, all sorts of people over the last several years, the number one anxiety I keep hearing is, how do we get young people to care about the movies? And, you know, these films are on track to make hundreds of millions of dollars. Like, to put that into perspective, this is all happening at the same time as the first Star Wars film in 7 years, The Mandalorian and Grogu, is out in theaters. And these two movies are making basically the exact same amount of money. They cost virtually nothing compared to Star Wars, obviously. And I think what they're proving is young audiences don't want their parents' franchise hand-me-downs. They want a sense of investment in these movies. And if you can make it feel like an event to them, they absolutely will go.
13: Okay. So with that as our premise, help me understand how and why this is happening. And we should both acknowledge we are not Gen Z. I'm a millennial. I'm just living in their world. And so I do need to understand this. Let's start with the first one to come out, Obsession. Just lay out what this movie is about.
6: So this is a horror movie, but it kind of almost starts like a date movie.
14: Have you ever actually like flirted with Nikki?
6: It's about a young man in his 20s. He has a crush on his best female friend, and he can't quite tell if that crush is reciprocated.
15: Nikki, wait, I was gonna ask you,
16: What?
15: I lost my train of thought.
6: And instead of simply summoning the courage to find out, he makes a wish on a toy that he finds in a novelty store, and that wish is that his friend will be as obsessed with him as he is with her.
15: I wish Nikki Freeman loved me more than anyone in the entire world.
6: And unfortunately, he gets that wish times a million.
17: I love you so, so, so, so, so much.
6: Because she becomes so obsessed with him that her fervor is unnerving.
18: I thought we were having a nice day.
15: We are.
6: And anybody who threatens to get in the way of what she perceives to be their love is in real danger.
15: I love you. I love you. I love you.
13: And we're going to get to why those themes resonate, but I'd imagine a big part of why this film has connected with young audiences is that the guy who made it, who wrote it and directed it, is himself in his 20s.
6: Exactly, yeah. Curry Barker, the writer and director, he's just 26, so it makes sense that he's making a film that speaks directly to young audiences, and he got his start on YouTube, where that generation lives. He made this film, Obsession, independently for just $750,000, and I'm telling you that to put its massive success into some perspective, because at this point, after this last weekend, it just crossed $265 million at the global box office, which is more than 300 times that original budget.
13: Wow.
6: So the big question that everybody in Hollywood is asking, why? And it isn't just that the movie is effective as a horror film, though it is. I think a lot of it has to do with the fact that it is grappling with, you know, Gen Z mores, the things that this younger generation is obsessed with, ideas of consent and fear about relationships, anxiety over whether people like you or not. It doesn't do that in a didactic way. That's all just underneath the surface. And it means that you can go see this film with your friends or talk about it with them on social media, and people are going to have different interpretations.
13: Okay. Talk about how this film is being consumed, because there is such a high demand to see it in the theater.
6: Well, I think that's part of the reason why, even in this nobody knows anything era of Hollywood movie making, horror still continues to do well, especially with young audiences. There really isn't anything like that feeling of being with an audience, feeling them get scared, and feeling them react. However, the audience for Gen Z is not simply who's in the theater with them. It's who's online with them.
16: Come with me and my friend Kieran to watch Obsession.
18: I know nothing about this movie besides it's scary and that it's apparently good.
19: Because everyone's giving mixed reviews, so come see it with us and we're going to give you our opinions at the end.
6: There's the before I saw Obsession, after I saw Obsession meme.
19: Okay, what'd you think?
6: There's new ways of feeling like you have to be part of that sort of thing. And I think that's why Obsession is continuing to defy box office gravity, because nobody wants to feel left out of this conversation. This is a movie that really rewards being seen multiple times because there's additional layers to dig into. It kind of reminds me of, have you ever heard of the term corn plating?
13: I have not. Introduce me to that term, Kyle.
6: So this is a term that was invented by the animated film Encanto, oddly enough. And it refers to that point where you're so far into the discourse of a movie that people can't stop talking about that basically no detail becomes too small for the internet to dig into. And they call it corn plating because there was this meme of somebody posting the image of a secondary character from Encanto and saying, I never realized that she was holding a plate of corn in this scene.
13: Okay.
20: Bear killed his cat in hopes to gain sympathy from Nikki because he is a covert narcissist. Let me explain.
6: There are people who are suggesting that maybe our lead character is possessed by the spirit of his dead cat.
21: So I don't think something jumps into Nikki's body. I think she's split into two. Just
6: like this. There are people that are analyzing the strange possessed movements of our female lead.
22: And immediately as a writer, I was like, no, absolutely not. Like, they are technically not the same thing. They are not the same genre because romance as a genre.
6: They want to dig into the lore of a movie. And if they can put forth a compelling enough through line in a YouTube video, they themselves might be able to draft off the success of the film.
13: So basically what you're saying is that the themes in this movie and the way that it was consumed created so much discourse around the film itself that it immediately generated this very particular Gen Z cultural moment and therefore drove ticket sales.
6: It did, and this is a Gen Z cultural moment at the box office, the likes of which we've never seen before. And you could be forgiven for thinking we might not see it again because it's so unique. And yet, 2 weeks later, lightning struck again. Another Gen Z movie defied box office records.
13: We'll be right back.
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13: This is The Daily. I'm Natalie Kitroev. Back to my conversation with Kyle Buchanan on how two low-budget horror films made by 20-something directors drove Gen Z to the theaters this summer at an unthinkable scale. Okay, Kyle, let's talk about the second Gen Z hit, Backrooms. I also saw it, and it also scared me a lot. What do we need to know about it?
6: Obsession might have crept up on the box office, but Backrooms took off like a rocket. It made $80 million its first weekend. And again, it's huge with young people. Look, virtually the entire opening weekend audience was under 35.
1: I found something.
6: It's another horror movie, and it's about people who get trapped in this sort of liminal space universe.
1: I found a place.
6: These hallways that go on forever and are governed by some sort of unknowable dream logic.
2: I've been here every night since I found the place, and I still barely scratched the surface. I just take it slow.
6: You'll see strange things, sometimes strange figures, but also just kind of like sickly yellow wallpaper vibes. Uh-huh. It has this feeling of walking to the break room in a terrible job and never, ever getting there.
3: Oh, my God. Pull me up. What do you see?
6: And it makes sense that it's connecting with young people because it was made by one. It was made by a 20-year-old director. The youngest director by far to ever top the box office. And the craziest part is he was actually only 17 when he was signed by A24 to make this movie.
13: It's just hard to actually believe. You spent a lot of time with him, Kyle. Just tell us his story.
4: Much as I'd actually like to sit down, this Wii menu music I think is going to interfere with the recording. So. Maybe we find a different perch or walk a little
5: more.
4: Okay, great.
6: Yeah, his name is Kane Parsons. And of course, before I met him, I wondered, who could this guy possibly be? You know, you might imagine some young cinephile who's eager to get into the Criterion closet and give you his Letterboxd top four. And what I found is someone quite different from that.
25: Yeah, I would love to work in games, like, at some point. I don't know when. Like, it's probably not right.
6: This is somebody who, honestly, as he'll tell you, didn't watch a lot of films growing up. His approach is much more motivated by video games like Portal and Half-Life. I found him to be incredibly unpretentious, very thoughtful, very solid feeling. And I could absolutely see why people would be willing to follow this young man into battle. In a lot of ways, he's self-taught.
25: But then by 2020 hit, during the pandemic, during like online classes, I was able to sort of like have my screen split and be just playing around with
6: one. You know, he came up on YouTube. His film school was essentially YouTube tutorials. His feedback from fellow students was more like comments on YouTube and comments on Discord. And you can quibble with whether that's an acceptable substitute for an actual film school, but you can't beat the free tuition.
25: And then so I, started trying to figure out how to do 3D and After Effects, and Blender wasn't quite on my radar at the time.
6: So he taught himself how to use Blender, which is a free visual effects software, and he made his original short, Backrooms, found footage, which ended up getting, I think it's now at 80 million views. And also, he was basing this web series on something that had already gone viral. It's called a creepypasta, basically a scary meme that the internet finds and builds upon, sort of like a collective creative writing project, or maybe like the online version of telling spooky stories around a campfire. There's an original Backrooms image that got posted on 4chan of this decrepit department store. It's got creepy yellow fluorescent lighting. It feels run down in that kind of abandoned mall kind of way.
13: Mm-hmm.
6: And people would write sort of short stories that were based on this image, imagining what might be just down the hallway if there's something even more terrifying. So what Kane Parsons did is he was inspired by the lore that had already been created, but he made his own offshoot.
26: Hello? Is someone there?
6: Found footage of a guy being lost in the back rooms, but what's really startling when you watch this is not just how, smartly made it is. It's the fact that it was made by one person, that he did all of these special effects, that he made this location in this free software. These are special effects made by a teenager that outclass almost everything that we see on big screens these days.
13: So Parsons is adapting IP in a sense. I mean, maybe not in the traditional sense, but this Backrooms story is something that Gen Z is already iterating on and engaging with.
6: Yeah, and he continued to iterate on it long before he made this film. He made a few dozen installments of his Backroom series for YouTube that has recurring characters, an eerie corporation that gets involved. And what really impressed me and surprised me, to be honest, is that he was perfectly happy there. The idea of making a movie, you know, though he wasn't opposed to it, wasn't the be-all, end-all goal. You know, as he told me, he got a perfectly adequate level of creative satisfaction and financial compensation from staying on YouTube.
13: So why did he decide to make this a feature film then?
6: Well, at first he didn't want to. He was extremely skeptical, even when he was getting all of these amazing offers within weeks of posting his first video, because he'd seen it before.
25: And to drive this is something that I cared about, like, supremely, with of, like, you know, making sure that it doesn't get away from, you know, its origins, and it doesn't become, like, American Horror Stories did
6: right.
25: a Backrooms episode. And it's
6: did every, they?
25: Yeah, and it's everything that, like, it shouldn't be.
6: Right.
25: It's, uh-huh. Like, it fundamentally fails.
6: Uh-huh. He had seen out-of-touch Hollywood producers take something that got big on the internet and in the big screen translation, lose everything about it that made it appealing to his generation.
25: There needs to be a respect to the material that already exists and respect to the people online who are already there for the material and the understanding that it's, you know, there's an elevated aspect to it beyond just, like, turning it into a slasher haunted house, like, flick, which, you know,
6: so he really resisted for a long time. It took the right arrangement of people, including A24, which is probably the most youth-focused studio there is. But also, Kane had his own idea of how he wanted to approach this. He didn't want this to be an adaptation or a remake. He considers this to be a supersized installment of the series that he already had going on for years. And that's exactly what he's made. And because of the success of it, I presume that we're going to see a lot more from this series going forward.
13: And do you think that what has been so compelling about this movie is that a bunch of young people basically are excited to see something that they watched on YouTube for a really long time on the big screen? Is it just that?
6: I think that's a large part of it. I think he speaks in a visual language that a lot of young people recognize from video games, especially first-person shooters. These really prolonged takes, that anxiety over what might be just around the corner of a very long hallway. But also, there's a lot of other ways that you can parse this, if you allow me to cornplate a little bit.
13: Please.
6: I think that there's a creeping fear of, you know, AI simulating us in ways that don't actually resemble what the human mind produces. Parsons has been not shy about his perspective on AI during this press tour. He said that if he could stop generative AI with the snap of his fingers, he would do so. And you see that in the back rooms, where whatever this, you know, little pocket universe is doing, it just doesn't feel quite right. It feels like somebody who's trying to get us and doing us wrong.
13: Just to step back, Kyle, what should we make of these two huge successes? I could see the argument that, you know, maybe this is just a flash in the pan and we should not read too much into it, you know, from an industry perspective. But is it indicative of some broader shift in the consumer behavior of Gen Z when it comes to the movies, when it comes to the theaters?
6: I think it absolutely is, and it's undeniable based on the strength of these two movies. It proves that young people do want to go to the movie theater. You just have to give them a reason. Both Obsessions and Backrooms, they're these really sharp, provocative visions from young and talented filmmakers. They definitely could not have been made by Hollywood's old guard. And I think that's the big lesson to draw from here. Because the enormous, staggering, record-breaking popularity of these movies suggests that this is something these audiences have been waiting for.
13: Well, Kyle, thank you so much.
6: Thank you for having me, Natalie, and I hope having to see these two movies didn't traumatize you too terribly.
13: Not too bad. Kyle Buchanan is a pop culture reporter and the award season columnist for the New York Times.
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5: 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I'm Natalie Kitroev. 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
7: This is KSFR News. I'm Patrick Davis. State Senate Majority Floor Leader Peter Wirth has announced he will not seek the position again for the 2027 legislative session. The Democrat from Santa Fe also announced he will not seek re-election in 2028. Wirth will complete his current Senate term through 2028. He said in a statement that knowing when to step aside is a sign of a good leader. Quote, "This is the right moment to make way for a new majority leader, not because the work is done, but because the work must continue and continue well." In a separate statement, Senate Republican leader Bill Scharr praised Wirth's service to his constituents and willingness to work across the aisle. Quote, "What we demonstrated together is that you can fight hard for what you believe in, disagree openly and honestly, and still find a way to move the state forward." The Senate Democratic Caucus will elect a new leader before the start of the 2027 legislative session. The Trump administration has warned three New Mexico hospitals to make their pricing more transparent or face annual fines of up to $2 million. The Albuquerque Journal reports that the hospitals are among more than 500 facilities nationwide that have received similar warnings since April. The New Mexico facilities on the list include hospitals in Las Cruces, Santa Rosa, and Albuquerque. The Trump administration has argued that the lack of disclosure keeps healthcare costs higher than necessary. The warnings are meant to ensure patients, employers, and insurers know the costs of blood work, imaging tests, and other treatments ahead of time. Spokespersons for the Heart Hospital in Albuquerque and Mesilla Valley Hospital in Las Cruces told the Journal they are compliant with federal requirements. Gas prices have fallen in most parts of New Mexico, reaching a two-month low. According to Thursday's AAA New Mexico Weekend Gas Watch, the average price of a gallon of regular unleaded fuel was $3.97, down from $4.14. The Santa Fe New Mexican reports that gas prices in Santa Fe fell over 20 cents a gallon. Albuquerque and Las Cruces saw significant drops as well. The trend may continue as talks to an end to the war in Iran have sent the price of crude oil to a three-month low. For KSFR News, I'm Patrick Davis.
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14: Bienvenidos a Nuestra America. Thanks for tuning in. It's Marcela Diaz with your statewide immigrant-based racial and economic justice organization, Somos Un Pueblo Unido. As promised for Nuestra America listeners, today is part two of our interview with Maria Cristina Lopez, who is a founding member of Somos Un Pueblo Unido and still a member of our board and a much cherished member of our Somos Familia with all the folks who've been here for a really long time and all the folks who just got here 6 months ago. And so we're really excited to continue having this conversation about our founders and other folks in sort of these long-term social justice movements of New Mexico. And we're doing a series of these to just, you know, make sure that folks are hearing from folks who really helped build a culture of organizing and power building in our state in different social justice movements. And of course, we wanted to start with Somos. Thanks for joining us for part two of this conversation. If people want to hear part one about the origin story of Somos and Maria Cristina's work in Santa Fe, you can go and check out that interview on KSFR.org's website. Thanks, Maria Cristina, for joining once again to keep talking about your reflections about the immigrants' rights movement here in New Mexico and how it has flourished and how now, even though Somos was one of the first organizations to organize immigrant workers and do leadership development in our community, now there are so many organizations doing it along with us and all throughout the state. Really appreciate your time.
15: Gracias por invitarme. There's so much to talk about, Marcela. Estamos hablando de 30 y tantos años. Some of the campaigns that we did, that I helped structure all of us, helped me learn more about organizing, because we knew at the beginning that that's what worked. But as you do the work, you learn more and more. I did talk about the driver's licenses. So when we decided to go write a law to have licenses for undocumented people in, it's in the state. It wasn't Santa Fe, it was the whole state.
14: We had gotten together with the Asociación de Mujeres Inmigrantes in one of our members, Francis's home, and they wanted to go from, we were talking about what we were going to do next. And You and I thought, oh, it'll be a local campaign, maybe we raise the minimum wage, we'll do something. It was a big state law that they wanted to pass.
15: Right, the driver's licenses. And we learned so much, all of us together, apart from doing the research at the library and finding out.

0: immigrant day of action, our communities from all over rural New Mexico and here in Santa Fe come and they lobby and they know what has to be done, and they know that that it has to pass from one house to the other, you know, all of those things. Our immigrant people know, including me, more than I think a citizen of the United States on how a law is passed. And that's very empowering. It's very, I felt empowered knowing that, and knowing, and then seeing the bills passed, Dios mío. The first, you know, I have to think of the biggest one was the driver's licenses, because
1: that was back in 2003 under the Richardson administration.
0: And it just, it was kind of organic. So what do we do next? Oh, well, this, okay, so let's translate the manual. Let's go talk to the guy in charge of driver's licenses, motor vehicles, and no one was telling us what was the next step. We had to learn it ourselves. We did have help from people. We had a great, you know, Jim, a great lawyer that would help us write the legislature.
1: Yeah, we had a lot of allied organizations, including relationships that we had built with law enforcement at the time, including Chief Danko. Remember him here at the...
0: Gosh, because the point was driver's licenses are safety for everyone. If everyone has a driver's license and everything that goes with a driver's license, then our roads are safer. Our roads are safer. So that was our campaign, safety for everyone, with driver's license for everyone.
1: And I like when you share that story, because I like to remind people we had a lot of support and help from allies. The people making the decisions, the people thinking through this stuff, our meetings were in Spanish. It was folks that were both documented and undocumented, but a lot of people who would be directly impacted by this sitting around thinking, okay, what do we need to know next? I mean, you know, and so it wasn't a room full of lawyers. It wasn't a room full of allies. We said, what do we need? Well, we don't know how to write a law. Like, who can help us write the law? But all of that was our gente in Spanish, really. And I always say it's like throwing mud at the wall to see what sticks. Still, to this day, we're learning. And so I often say we're throwing mud. The mud, you know, we might have a little better idea of where to throw the mud, but mud nevertheless. We were building a community-based movement of impacted people.
0: We were very successful, but we also have to remember that we may have victories, but we have to continue working, struggling to keep those victories alive, because we had to really work when Susana Martinez became governor and tried to take it away. And you can have victories, but you can't just let them go. You have to make work on keeping them alive. Another one that stands out in my mind, and it may be because I was then working at the community college, students came to us to say, we can't go to the community college because they're charging us la colegiatura that foreign students have to pay. And I don't remember, but it was a lot. And so again, we brought together the students, the group that was interested in changing, and others, their parents.
1: Because a lot of the students were like 15 and 16, and they weren't even at the college yet. They were sort of the first crop of people that wanted to go to college, but knew that they weren't going to get any financial aid.
0: Right. And these students that were already driving had benefited from the driver's license campaign. So several campaigns. The one about changing the regulations at the community college, and then working with the legislature to, because the community college was one thing, but all the universities were asking for social security numbers and doing the other stuff. Even UNM, I can't remember exactly how they

0: were letting some of our immigrant students in, but they still had the regulation of the social security.
1: So it was who you knew, right? So you'd have to get connected with that one person who was the gatekeeper who would let you in. Yeah. Which was great because that's what they could do at the time. But we really helped them create good policies across the state. And then, of course, in 2005 at the state level.
0: We had supporters. We had, people like, again, Linda at the board of directors of the community college, being very strong about changing the rules. The students that had graduated from a high school here and had lived 2 years, I think that was, could apply for the lottery scholarship. So they were getting help to go to college, apart from being allowed or permitted to go to college like anybody else. They would get help like anybody else. So making the laws and the benefits apply to everybody, to immigrants who are a big part of our community.
1: It really is a grassroots group. It was the vision of you and other founders at the very beginning that we wanted to build leadership in our communities, that we really wanted to grow power as organizations. And so it's always interesting to hear you talk about what some of the highlights were for you. And what I'm hearing you talk about a lot is how, again, it's that throwing the mud at the wall. Like, we were just trying to figure things out, which is exactly what happens in our movements, mm-hmm. right? We don't always know why we're screwed. But the first step is to understand why we're screwed and then figure out how to actually make those changes. And that really, I think, is such a fundamental thread and story at Somos, right? I think about the work that we're doing now, even around workforce development. Oh my God, what a beast. It's taken us 3 years to understand the intricacies of how the workforce development and its funding and its restrictions is the whole infrastructure. What it means is that those we don't have access as Spanish speakers, as undocumented folks, like we don't have access to a lot of those trainings. And it's not because we just decided one day, oh, let's do workforce development. It's because we were having conversations with our members to this day, 3-4 years ago. What is the barrier? Why have you been in your job for 10 years and have not been able to move up? And then all of a sudden, well, because I don't know English, and why don't you take English classes? They're available because they're at 2 o'clock in the afternoon and they don't have enough teachers. And so once we started basing our findings on what people were complaining about and what they wanted to see change, that's how we meant a campaign that we learned. We just did it 3 years ago and we're still doing it today.
0: Right.
1: 30 years ago when we started organizing around driver's licenses.
0: I think we went from driver's license to students to then we started with working with workers' rights.
1: Yeah.
0: That was the beginning of now we are a workers' rights organization or justice for workers.
1: That's right.
0: And that just developed. We didn't start as a workers' organization, but the problems and the complaints that would come to Somos had to do with people not being treated with dignity, with not being paid, with not having time off, not all kinds of.
1: They're gross exploitation and violations, health and safety issues. Yeah.
0: I mean, I don't remember all the steps, Marcela, is that, but what I do remember is when we started doing work groups in the workplace, that was something that was very, I think other groups in the country were looking at that type of organizing.
1: Because we didn't have unions here. We didn't have unions, and so we had to find other ways to organize.
0: Work groups were, then people in the workplace learned to demand and that they could ask for all the other things that then we went to the legislature and won, the
1: sick leave. raising the minimum wage, sick leave.
0: And also against wage theft that was so rampant. I mean, you know, what are immigrants going to do? You don't pay them, they can go someplace else. You don't pay them, they can't, they're not going to sue us. They're not going to, you know. Not that every employer was bad, but there were many, more than there should have been. So that led us to pass, to work on the campaigns together to pass the, against wage theft, you know, the wage theft laws and the time off. And do we have maternity leave? I can't even remember. But many other things. And then in this work, Somos also became, we started talking to the labor department, to the workforce department, to the all these different groups that, I mean, parts of the state administration that would talk to us. Not all of them would, but I think we have a pretty good relationship with the labor department. What is it called? It's not a labor department. But
1: the Department of Workforce Solutions.
0: The Department of Workforce Solutions. But all this organizing work also helped us make the connections necessary to change things. But they help us. They don't. We can't expect for the state and the Workforce Solutions to come and say, okay, how about if we do this and this? No, it was all our idea. And sometimes they like the ideas. The same with the city. How many times have we passed a resolution since the beginning, the resolution? And how
1: The sanctuary resolution.
0: The sanctuary resolution, how... You know, the third one, the first one was direct, you know. This last one that we passed included so much more that were specific protections for our community and benefits in Santa Fe, you know.
1: And I'm so glad you mentioned that, because that resolution, and we passed it in 2017, it was born out of a meeting in 2016, a week after the first election of Donald Trump. And you were there, Maria Cristina, and we met here at Somos, and people were freaking out, and we channeled all of that freak out. These were our members, and said, what can we do to feel safer in our community? And then came up with, and we broke up into groups and came up with all these ideas. Some of them made them, some of them didn't. Into that very, very broad resolution that is now one of the most progressive pro-immigrant resolutions in the whole country, and was actually used by other cities and counties in New Mexico that followed our lead. And it was born right here in our office a week after the election, because people said, we refuse to feel afraid. And I think, I'd like to talk a little bit. Thank you for offering some of those highlights. Those are some of the things that have really stood out. It's 30 years of work, of course, but those are some of the campaigns that you've, and the themes of just really workers trying to figure out, how do we solve this problem, and how do we keep building momentum to keep solving more problems in our families and our communities, to strengthen our community. And of course, those things don't just benefit immigrant workers and families. It benefits all public safety, all workers in New Mexico. And so
0: for immigrants.
1: So out of those things, I appreciate you talking about what some of the highlights were for you. We're in this moment of just these extreme threats, and the Trump administration carrying out those threats in our communities. And so already we see a lot of folks saying in our communities, oh, people are so afraid. And I don't want to minimize the fear, but here at Somos, people who show up at Somos, and we have, you know, hundreds and hundreds of members across the state, part of our campaigns, it's not that people are not afraid of getting deported. It's just that despite that fear, they're coming together for collective action. And that really is the story. Like, minimizing that fear through collective action is the story of Somos from the very
0: collective
1: beginning.
0: Action. I think that's the key, the collective action. You're not alone.
1: So what for you, since that was one of your visions from the very beginning, where do we see, where are you hopeful in the next few years that we continue to live under this extreme anti-immigrant work? What now at Somos is making you hopeful? And what are some of those, well, first, what are some of the lessons that you've gleaned from that 30 year that is helping us survive this moment and continue to move forward?
0: Well, that we have survived other, not as horrible as, well, I shouldn't say not as horrible, threatening. Remember when people were being stopped and asked, where are you from? By the police. And they would say, oh, Mexico. And they would say, call ICE.
1: You're in Santa Fe. That happened in Santa Fe. Yeah. Raids in Santa Fe.
0: And people, well, there was that fear, but people were careful, I would say. People were very careful, but the word did get around that this was happening. And then we had a huge march, and people, again, supporters and immigrants together marching through the streets. I think that we have been through some very scary things in our community, and we have gone ahead because I think, what can I tell you? If I think back, I think Somos is consistent. Somos proves in 30 years that we're strong. How? Well, continue to fight, to write laws, to stop some of the terrible things that are coming down from Washington. We don't stop. We don't stop. We continue. I don't know if we could say that we're resilient, that the group, Somos. But I think I could say yes, because we've been pushed in many ways, and we continue because of the unity, is what I would say. Mm-hmm. Because we have learned that working together, we can go far. And now we're bigger. Now we have, you know, all our groups in the rural areas, but we also have, as I think you might have mentioned, the work of other groups in the state that are also organizing and working towards the same goal. So I see that this coming together with our other groups, coming together first year and our other groups, gives us strength. And yes, there is fear. I remember, I don't know if it was last week, that I asked a friend, how are you doing? How is the community? Is everybody, no, I didn't say, is everybody scared? I said, are you scared? She said, no. Mm-hmm. And it's okay, very good. She's undocumented. She works everywhere. She drives everywhere. And she's not scared. I didn't say why. I didn't go on. I just thought, no, she's not scared. Why even say anything? And people that I know that could be in trouble are just continuing with their lives. And I remember where somebody said to me, you know, people come to Santa Fe because it seems safer than other places. Well, yeah, if you come from Texas, te imaginas. But I think the work that Somos has done to protect rights, Somos, all of us have done, but when I say Somos, I mean all of us, mm-hmm. to protect our rights. It's what keeps us strong, and hoping that these 2 years will go fast and things will change. Not hoping. That's the hope, that because we're strong and we have done all this work in the past, we will overcome. We will get to the place where we don't have to be afraid every day.
1: That's right. Yep. And there is that, and that was one of the themes of this organizing training that we're doing for organizers, not just for SOMOS, but other organizations as well, is what do we do? It's that bridge, right, from I'm afraid to collective action. And we do that all the time. And it's the story of SOMOS. It's the story of immigrants' rights movement. I always say, everything that we have won, we had to fight and organize for. And that is just true. No one did it for us. It's not that people in our communities and our allies and our friends weren't a part of it. It's just that the people at the helm really were people organized from families at SOMOS. And so thank you so much, Maria Cristina, for joining us on Nuestra America, because that really was your vision. And I can't imagine, had you not started SOMOS, and if that were not the vision at the beginning 30 years ago, where our movement would be right now in New Mexico. It wouldn't be the same.
0: There was many of us. I just want to say that.
1: Of course.
0: I'm still alive. But there were many of us. Thank you for asking me. And I feel like I represent that group that came together and started Somos un Pueblo. Yes. It's never one person in organizing.
1: It's never one person in organizing. That's right. We've had the great pleasure today to be with one of our founding members, Maria Cristina Lopez of Somos un Pueblo Unido. We will be back next week on Nuestra America.

0: Don't drive distracted. 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
1: Where's my phone? Where's my internet? What happened to my church? What happened to my house? My phone, my newspaper, my internet, my church, now my house? How did this all happen?
2: Freedom. It's an American thing. From AmericanThing.org.
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